0: miracle mean, Don?
1: You know, it's this is a key area we want to talk about to begin. What is a miracle? Because as you stated, people misuse this term all the time. I hear people talk about the miracle of childbirth. If a person has a sickness and they're healed, people will say it's a miracle. Sometimes if something amazing just happens, people say, well, that was miraculous. And so they use the term sometimes in different ways. I'm not sure they always really even think it's a miracle. It's just a figure of speech almost in our language.
0: And sometimes even in football games or basketball games, somebody will make a clutch shot and they'll say that was a miracle.
1: Right. So when we start to talk about, to define this from a biblical perspective, we are meaning something that is supernatural. It is outside the realm of natural law. And so it is something that's amazing because it's something that doesn't naturally happen. It's a very rare occurrence. Even in biblical times, miracles were rare, which is why people were amazed by them. In fact, there were periods of times in the Bible when you would have an abundance of miracles, but for the most part of biblical history, miracles were a rare thing. But we're talking about a supernatural occurrence in which the laws of nature are set aside.
0: You know, you mentioned the word amazement. And of course, in Acts chapter 2 and verse 22, the Apostle Peter on the day of Pentecost talked about Jesus of Nazareth and how Jesus of Nazareth employed miracles, and then he said wonders and signs. And that word wonder there really carries with it the idea of amazement, the effect that was produced as a result of the miracle that transpired.
2: Yeah, when you think about the word miracles, that's kind of a general term. Then the word signs, that specifies why the miracle happened. The wonders describe the effect it had on the people.
0: That's right.
2: And Thayer, who most people recognize as a Greek scholar, tells us that a miracle is that which transcends normal occurrence or natural law. And so a miracle is something that it's just not explained by natural means. It had to transcend that. It's supernatural then.
0: That's right. As we think about miracles, the Bible talks about the signs or the miracles that Jesus performed. The book of John, for example, there are some seven signs or miracles that are recorded. And in John chapter 20, verses 30 and 31, John says that those signs, those miracles, were recorded that people might believe that Jesus is the Christ, the Son of the living God. And so there was a divine purpose behind the miracles that he performed, one of which was to authenticate or to give credibility to the fact that he was who he claimed to be.
2: Well, sometimes I will say it this way, that as long as revelation was being given, there was a need for confirmation.
0: That's right.
2: And if people are describing today that those same miracles are happening, well, by implication, they have to be affirming then that revelation is being given. But yet in John 16:13, it says, howbeit when he, the Spirit of truth, has come, he will guide you into all truth.
0: That's right.
2: And so if all truth has been revealed, we don't need any more confirmation. It's already been confirmed. There was a purpose, as you said.
0: Absolutely.
1: While we're defining this, if I could give some examples to differentiate, because over the years as I've taught on this subject, I've found when you start to define what a miracle is, people get upset about this. This gets to be a heated discussion with some people. A miracle is that which cannot be done by natural processes. Some examples from the Bible. Water was miraculously turned into wine. John chapter 2. The burning bush, it was burned, but it was not consumed. Exodus 3. The parting of the Red Sea. Exodus 4. Balaam's talking donkey. Numbers chapter 22. The virgin birth. Luke chapter 1. The apostles speaking in tongues, languages they had never spoken in. Acts 2. Ananias and Sapphira being struck dead on the spot. Acts chapter 5. Eutychus being raised from the dead. Acts chapter 20. Those are things that are not consistent with natural law.
0: Absolutely.
1: Now, things that sometimes people were refer to as being miracles, but would not be miracles, would be a baby being born, a doctor saving someone's life, maybe a tornado is skipping around and it skips one house and people say it's a miracle. That would not be an example of a miracle. Modern technology is not a miracle. Someone getting a job is not, well, for some people it might not be, just kidding. But that would not be an example of a miracle.
0: Absolutely. Yeah, you know, don't you think that the term is used so loosely And as you said a minute ago, it may be the case that people don't really believe that it was a miracle, but they use that term.
2: Right.
0: And biblically, the connotation is thrown out, and so there are some that would say, well, oh yeah, that was a miracle.
2: Right. Well, sometimes also people think that if you affirm that the miracles that we read about in the Bible are not happening today, well, then in some way we've tied the hands of God.
0: Right.
2: First of all, we can't do that.
0: Right.
2: Whatever God does, He does. We're not going to stop it by studying it.
0: Right.
2: But what does God say He does? My contention is this. God was not and is not limited to miracles. God can act without miracles, and we call that providence.
0: That's
2: we
0: right.
2: call it general providence, or we may call it also special providence. 1 Peter 3:12, for the eyes of the Lord are over the righteous, and His ears are open to their prayers, but the face of the Lord is against them that do evil. That would be special providence, God watching over His children. But yet we have general providence in that He makes the sun to rise on the good and on the evil, sends rain on the just and the unjust. He provides for His creation. That's general providence. And God can do anything that God wants to do, but what has God said that He does? And the Bible affirms that miracles, as we are defined here in the Word of God, have ceased.
0: I think that's a key point, Brother Don.
1: See, that is an excellent point, because sometimes when you get to discussing this, having similar comments to that, I've sometimes had people say to me, so you don't believe in miracles? That's right. What they'll say when we affirm that we don't believe miracles are taking place today.
0: That's right.
1: They'll say, so you don't believe in miracles. We do believe in miracles.
0: That's
1: in
0: right.
1: fact, we believe in every miracle that is listed in the Bible as being a legitimate miracle. The question is how we define it, or how we ask the question is important. Not do we believe in miracles, but do we believe miracles are still occurring today? That
0: right.
1: is the question.
0: Yeah, you know, we affirm, we believe the words of Jesus in John chapter 5 when He said, the very works that I do bear witness of me
2: right.
0: that the Father has sent me.
2: Right.
0: And so, you know, we attest to the fact that these miracles did in fact occur. You mentioned a moment ago, John chapter 2, the turning of water into wine. That demonstrated Jesus' power over matter.
2: Mm-hmm.
0: When He walked on water, His power over nature. When He raised the dead, His power over death. Those are just some illustrations. But again, the Lord Jesus demonstrated His power over every realm.
2: Every realm. Nature, water. It's interesting to read the book of Job. And I think about, if you take the word prepared in the book of Job, everything that God prepared. You remember when Jonah is running from God, trying to. God prepared a storm. And then God prepared... it's called a whale. It's a great fish.
0: Mm-hmm.
2: Then God prepared when he got into the city of Nineveh, here He prepared a gourd vine for a shade. But then He prepared a worm. And I'm looking at all of the things, all the way from a great storm to a little worm. And all this, God was really preparing a prophet in this. But there were a lot of miracles which show God's power over nature, over insects, and over just a tremendous amount. God is omnipotent.
0: Absolutely.
2: He's all-powerful and can do whatever He wants to do, but we must go by what He says He does, and He's not limited to the miracles.
1: In fact, you know, when sometimes people will say, and I think you alluded to this a moment ago, they'll say, so you don't believe in miracles today, so you don't believe that God has the power to do miracles
2: right.
1: today? If you really think about the way God operates today being providential, that is, He still works today, but He does it within the realm of natural
0: That's
1: laws.
0: Right.
1: In my estimation, it's an even greater testimony to the power of God, because ponder this, someone goes into the hospital today and we pray that the Lord would heal this person. We're not asking for a miracle. We're not asking that something take place that sets aside the laws of nature, but we're asking that providentially, through natural processes, the Lord is going to do this. Now, how's He going to do this? Maybe 20 years ago, the Lord, in His providence and foreknowledge, began to prepare a doctor. Maybe circumstances were such that He worked that day when He wasn't planning to work that day. So many things have to be orchestrated in order to take place within the natural laws. How He does it, I don't know. And I'm not saying that that's how He does it. I'm saying we don't know. But for God to be able to orchestrate all these things, in my estimation, is an even greater testimony to His power than to just set the laws of science aside
0: sure.
1: or the laws of nature and just make it happen.
0: You know, you think about the Hebrew writer saying that God upholds all things by the word of
2: exactly.
0: His power. And you talk about God operating in the realm of providence. Can you imagine how haphazard the laws of nature would be if God were constantly setting aside this law and that law so right. that He might intervene here and intervene there? There would be no uniformity to the laws of nature as we know them now.
2: Exactly. And there again, and Don, and you were bringing out a great point. Please understand that when the Bible says that miracles have ceased, that does not mean God is not actively involved
0: right.
2: in His creation today. We pray for the sick to get well.
0: Right.
2: Evidently, and we're taught to do that, we believe then that God is going to react to our prayer in a way that perhaps He would not have reacted
0: right.
2: if we had not prayed that.
0: That's right.
2: And consequently then, God is working through His natural laws. And like you said, God may have prepared a doctor for
0: right.
2: this special occasion.
0: I think about the words of Solomon in
2: right.
0: Proverbs chapter 15, verse 8, when he said that the Lord delights in the prayers of the upright.
2: Mm-hmm.
0: So God is mindful of our prayers, 1 Peter chapter
2: right.
0: 3, verse 12. He delights in hearing from His righteous children. And then I think about in Hebrews chapter 4, verse 16, when we are instructed to draw boldly under the throne of grace that we might receive mercy. And then he said, and find grace to help when?
2: In time of need.
1: Well, James 5 says the effectual fervent prayer of a righteous man avails
0: Absolutely.
1: Much. If we don't believe that God works in our lives today, then we have to throw that passage
0: Absolutely.
1: Out. We have to say we don't believe it.
2: Here's a very interesting thing. God reacts to prayer even on people who may not even acknowledge Him. I'm talking about we may pray for a situation and God can cause. An example of that is the destruction of Jerusalem. Have you noticed, and you'll recall in Matthew 24, Jesus taught His disciples, pray ye that your flight be not in the winter,
0: mm-hmm.
2: nor on the Sabbath day. The prayer of the righteous was going to help determine when a heathenistic Roman general mm-hmm. would attack Jerusalem. Now that general had no idea
0: right.
2: that in the providence or the grand scheme of things that the prayers of the followers of Christ would affect at what time he would attack Jerusalem.
1: Very good point.
2: And so there you see that. Now how does God do that? I don't, as the people used to say, I can't even explain how a brown cow can eat green grass from which we get white milk. And so we don't explain it in natural, but God still operates. And so that's the power, not so much the power of prayer, but the power of God to whom we pray.
0: You know, I think that's a great observation. And I was thinking about the book of Habakkuk.
2: Right.
0: And you remember in Habakkuk chapter 1 in verse 2, the prophet said, O Lord, how long shall I cry and you will not hear? Every cry, or rather even cry out to you, violence, and you'll not save. And he said, why do you show me iniquity and cause me to see trouble? For plundering and violence are before me, their strife and contention arises. Therefore, the law is powerless. Justice never goes forth. The wicked surround the righteous. Therefore, perverse judgment proceeds. And then we talk about God behind the scenes, orchestrating in a very providential way His will. In verse 5, God said to the prophet, look among the nations and watch. Be utterly astounded, for I will work a work in your days which you would not believe, though it were told to you.
2: Right.
1: You know, Mike, it might be good to define the word providence, because we define the word miracle, and we talk about the fact that God works in one of two ways. We talk about the miraculous outside of the realms, outside of the realm of natural law, and then providence, how He works inside of the realm of natural law. The word providence, if you look at it, the prefix pro carries with it the idea of before. The vidence part of it carries with it the idea of being able to see. And so when you look at that, it is the idea of being able to see before. God can see beforehand, and He provides. It is God's providing providence. God in His foreknowledge can see these things. He orchestrates them divinely within the realm of natural law, and He addresses the situation. And so that's the two realms, inside and outside of natural law. He's told us, and we're going to discuss as the program goes on, how we know from the Bible that miracles don't occur today.
0: Right. Sure.
1: But so there's only two ways God operates. One of them, He has said, I don't do that anymore. The other is through providence.
2: Can you imagine it? You think about the providence. We talked about general providence. God feeds over 7 billion people, sometimes three or more times a day, every day. And yet nothing is being created that wasn't created in creation week.
3: Right.
2: You think of fuel, for an example, that we now have. If we want gasoline, we go. You take Moscow and New York, cities like that that have 12 to 15 million each within them. Mm-hmm. God has been providing all along, yet that's not a miracle. If we want food, if you're out in the country, you plant the seed. You pray to God to give the water and the things of this. And through the natural laws, it produces whatever type of seed, whether it's corn or beans or whatever. They're sold to the grocery store. Today, most people get them out of the grocery store.
3: Right.
2: But it's not a miracle that they're there.
3: And contrast that with Matthew 14 and 15, the feeding of the 5,000,
2: right,
3: the feeding of the 4,000. That was the Lord feeding, in which he set aside the natural laws and
2: right,
3: fed people miraculously.
0: You know, when I listen to what you guys have said, it makes me think about the words of the Apostle Paul in Romans chapter 11, when he said, "Oh, the depth
2: right,
0: of the riches, both of the wisdom and knowledge of God, how unsearchable are his judgments and his ways past tracing out." You know, when you stand back, you have to be utterly amazed at the almighty power of God. We've got a question that we want to take, and before we take this question, just very quickly, I want us to look at Mark 16, and maybe Don, if you would comment on Mark chapter 16, because it really kind of helps to lay the foundation of what we're talking about with regard to those who will say, "Oh, you don't believe in miracles," and you know, want to just throw the whole thing out.
2: Right.
0: Because in Mark 16, when Jesus gave the Great Commission, of course, he said, "Go into all the world, preach the gospel to every creature. He who believes and is baptized will be saved." And he said, you know, "He that believes not shall be damned." In verse 17, he said, "And these signs will follow those who believe."
3: Right.
0: Well, sometimes there are people in contemporary society who want to lay claim to these signs.
3: Right.
0: And so how do you deal with that?
3: That is a common thing that occurs. People are trying to say that they can perform miracles today. One of the first things that comes to my mind is we need to think back to the purpose of miracles. Why did they exist in the first place? And if you look at Mark chapter 16, he actually addresses that question here in Mark 16 and verse 20. It says, in fact, if you back up and read the Great Commission, you've got Mark 16, 15, "Go into all the world and preach the gospel to every creature. He that believeth and is baptized shall be saved, and he that believeth not shall be damned." Then in verse 17, he says, "And these signs shall follow them that believe." Keep on going, and you get to verse 20, and it says, "And they went forth and preached everywhere, the Lord working with them and confirming the word with signs."
0: That's right.
3: We learn the primary purpose of miracles in the first century was to confirm the word of God. And so when a new message was revealed, it needed to have confirmation. You know, anyone could come up and say, you know, "I have a message from God." Who's to say whether it was or not?
0: That's right.
3: And so a message was revealed. It had confirmation from God that it was a message from heaven. That was the primary purpose of these miracles. Now, once a message has been confirmed, it doesn't have to be confirmed over and over. Once it's confirmed that it's from God, it's confirmed. You know, in John chapter 3, when Nicodemus came to Jesus, he said, "We know that thou art a teacher come from God, because no man can do these signs that,
0: that's right,
3: that you do except God be with him." That is, I know the message and the messenger are from God because of the signs. Nicodemus recognized what Mark 16
0: absolutely,
3: and 20 is telling us. I remember in the Old Testament when Moses went to Pharaoh and God said, "Go and tell him to let my people go." Moses said, "What if I get there and they don't believe me? What if I get there and they say, God hasn't really sent you?" And he said, "The rod that's in your hand, throw it down." And he did, and it became a snake. And he said, "Take it up again," and it became a rod. And the purpose was to confirm this is a message
0: right,
3: from God. And we could go through many passages that teach this, but to go back to your question, what do you say to a person who is claiming this today? That's where I would start. In fact, I've got several points, and I'm sure we'll get to them, but that's where I would start. The purpose of miracles no longer exists. We don't have modern-day revelation, and so we have no need for a miracle to confirm that revelation.
0: That's right. That's right. And you know, in Hebrews chapter 2, mm-hmm, the writer there speaks of the greatness of God's salvation. And he said it was first spoken by the Lord in verse 3 and was confirmed to us by those who heard him, God also bearing witness both with signs and wonders and various miracles and gifts of the Holy Spirit according to his own will, which is really just a companion passage of Mark
3: right,
0: 16.
3: And it's interesting, he says that it was confirmed unto us.
0: Past
3: this is something that had already taken place.
2: Well, you mentioned in Exodus 3 about him casting the rod down and it became a serpent.
3: Mm-hmm.
2: Then he said, you put your hand into your bosom
3: right.
2: and pull it out, and it became leprous.
3: Mm-hmm.
2: And he put it back into his chest or bosom, pulled it out, and it was whole. And he said, if they won't believe the first sign, there's your word, sign,
3: mm-hmm. right.
2: perhaps they won't believe the latter sign. Signs signify. Signs tell you things.
3: Right.
2: Interestingly, notice the difference between that being a miracle. That was obviously a miracle, casting a rod down, and it becomes a serpent. What if Moses had said, I'll give you a sign, my wife will have a baby? Well, Pharaoh would have said, that's no sign.
3: Right.
2: All women, you know, his wives would have had children.
3: Right.
2: And so, but that's in the providence of God, we have children. But a miracle is something that transcends natural law. You don't normally cast down rods and they become serpents.
3: Right. In fact, to hammer the point, this is what he says. Here's the reason he gives in Exodus 4 and verse 5, that they may believe that the Lord God of their fathers hath appeared unto me.
2: And just like Mike quoted earlier in John 20, he said, truly many other signs did Jesus in the presence of his disciples, which are not written in this book, but these are written. Now that to me is a telling point.
3: Mm-hmm.
2: Why are you writing these down if miracles are going to always continue?
3: Right.
2: You wouldn't need to write them down. They'd be obvious.
3: That's right.
2: But these are written that you might believe that Jesus is the Christ, the Son of God, and that believing, you might have what? Life through His name. So here you have the all-sufficiency of the Word of God. You have the miracles that are irrefutable in the Word of God. And they were done, by the way, in the presence of the people, not off some foreign country, not in some distant state, but in their very presence. And in fact, they said, we can't deny that he's done a miracle. Oh, let's attribute it to Satan then, to Beelzebub. And so today, obviously, miracles. I mean, it's obvious. No one is raising the dead
3: right.
2: today. Now, people claim to speak in tongues, but it's usually gibberish. It's not foreign languages that they have not studied.
0: That's right.
2: And
0: That's
2: things
0: right.
2: of that nature.
0: Yeah. Let's take our email question at this time. Can you explain from 1 Corinthians 13 how miracles have ceased? And maybe as you answer this question, I think about in chapter 12, there is an enumeration of those gifts.
2: Right.
0: In chapter 13, there is the duration of those gifts. And then, of course, in chapter 14, the regulation of those
2: right.
0: spiritual gifts. And so maybe comment on what has been asked regarding 1 Corinthians chapter 13, Brother Billy.
2: Okay, well, we know in Corinth there was a church that was sadly divided over many things. And some of them, and of course they had, I believe there are 9 or more miraculous gifts that are mentioned in 1 Corinthians chapter 12. But seemingly those who had the ability to speak in languages that they had never previously studied thought that they were somewhat superior. And so Paul says at the end, as he ends 1 Corinthians chapter 12, I'm going to show you a more excellent way. And so then he begins to speak on the topic of love. Love is greater than all of these miraculous gifts that they had. But then he wants to point out also that there's coming a time where the miraculous will not continue, but love will.
3: Mm-hmm.
2: And so he starts in 1 Corinthians 13, and we will start in verse number 8. He says, charity suffereth long and is kind. Charity or love envieth not. Charity vaunteth not itself. He's describing love. He comes on down to verse 8 and he says, love or charity never fails. But whether they be prophecies, they shall fail. Whether there be tongues, they shall cease. Whether there be knowledge, and he's talking about miraculous knowledge, it shall vanish away. For we know in part. They didn't have the completed revelation. It was in the process of being delivered. And we prophesy in part. But when that which is perfect. Now notice, that which is perfect, not he who is perfect, but that which is perfect. In fact, it is a Greek word, teleos, which means having reached its desired end. Could be translated complete. When that which is perfect or complete is come, then that which is in part shall be done away. For he illustrates it. When I was a child, I spake as a child. I understood as a child. I thought as a child. But when I became a man, when I became a mature person, I put away those childish things. For now we see through a glass or mirror darkly, but then face to face. Now I know in part, but then shall I know it and also I am known. But even after the miraculous has ceased, he says, but these are going to remain. And now abideth faith, hope, charity, these three, but the greatest of these is charity. And so the miraculous was going to cease. They would no longer be needed. Just as a child is immature, but when he becomes a adult, he puts away childish things. The church in its infancy needed the miraculous in order to confirm the Word of God. Right. But once the Word of God came to its completed state, then the miraculous ceased. Some people want to say, well, that which is perfect in verse number 10 is Jesus, because he's the only perfect person. Actually, this is talking about a perfect thing, right, not a perfect person.
0: The perfect law of liberty.
2: James perfect law, James 1:25.
0: That's right.
2: Whosoever looketh into the perfect law of liberty and continueth therein, he being not a forgetful here, but a doer of the work, shall be blessed in his deeds. That's the same word. And the same one is in Matthew 5:45, be ye therefore perfect or complete, even as our Father in heaven, which is perfect. And if, but first of all, notice, if Christ is the perfect, who's the part?
0: Right.
2: Because the perfect is in contrast to the part.
0: That's right.
2: Well, it's that perfect thing. It's neuter gender.
0: Right.
2: And so it's not masculine. It's neuter. So he's talking about when that perfect revelation comes to be, when it is confirmed, well, then that which is in part, the miraculous, it would cease.
0: Brother Billy, I think that's a great point, and I know you've got a point, but if you would, maybe address this, Don, because I think that those in our viewing audience need to really think about this. If what Paul said is true, and I believe it's true, right, as you do, and as you do as well, Don, the Bible says, whether there are prophecies, they will fail. Whether there are tongues, they will cease.
2: Right.
0: He said, whether there is knowledge, it will vanish away. Now, I'm not going to impugn the faith of people when they say they believe in certain things, but the Bible plainly, concisely says it ceases.
2: All right.
0: So I guess my question is, why do we even have to debate this?
3: You know, I think part of why, you're right, 1 Corinthians 13:10 very plainly states that miracles were going to cease. I think that part of the reason there is so much discussion over this is people really don't understand the context. They try to make that which is perfect. The word, I think the fact that the word perfect has been translated that way is kind of unfortunate, because we get a different connotation than the original that carries with it the idea of complete. But I think what people need to realize is in the original, in the first century, they didn't have the New Testament like we have it.
0: That's right.
3: They had the Old Testament scriptures. And so when the New Testament began, if someone said, turn to 1 Corinthians 13, they didn't have 1 Corinthians 13. What they had revealed is an individual would stand up, and by the divine guidance of the Holy Spirit, he would reveal part of the Word. That's what he means when he says, we know in part, and we prophesy in part. They had a part of the New Testament. That's what he's telling us. Right now we know, and they were well familiar with that because they understood we don't have it. I think maybe as we're removed, we have a tendency to forget that. But when he says, we have a part of the Word, it's revealed to us in part, but when it's completed, you won't have a need for me to prophesy in a partial way. You won't have a need for me to reveal a part of the night. Why would I need to reveal part of it when it's all completed?
0: That's right.
3: And if we could think about it that way, it's very, very plain that he says, right now we're revealing in part. When you have it all, you won't need this anymore.
0: Don't you think, Don, it would be fair to say in the first century, the message was in men. Right. 1 Peter chapter 1, verse 12. They preached the gospel by the Holy Spirit sent from heaven.
2: Right.
0: Yeah. Today, the gospel, not in men, it's in the message.
3: Right. In fact, I've heard someone say that the apostles were walking New Testaments.
0: That's right.
3: They had the full Word of God within them as the Holy Spirit revealed it, but it was no one place where a person could go to it and look through it. And he was saying, right now we reveal it in a partial way through miracles.
0: That's right.
3: When you have it all written, you won't need this anymore.
2: Jesus promised, again, we alluded to this scripture earlier, When he's about to ascend up into heaven and he's talking to his apostles, he says, howbeit when he, the Spirit of truth has come, the Holy Spirit, he will guide you, you apostles, into all truth, because it wasn't revealed
0: right
2: yet. But he will guide you into how much?
0: All
2: truth. Consequently, if I'm receiving anything, if I think I'm receiving some additional truth today, that makes the Holy Spirit a liar.
0: That's
2: that
0: right.
2: He didn't guide the apostles into all truth.
0: Well, right. You know, Peter said, and we cited just a moment ago, 1 Peter 1:12, in 2 Peter chapter 1, verses 3 and 4, Peter said that God has given unto us all things that pertain to life and God. Everything that we need relative to life and godliness has been revealed. Well, where? In the Bible.
2: And let me point out, of course, I don't believe that the Holy Spirit lied. I'm just saying that would be the implication, because he did guide the apostles into all truth.
0: Right.
2: And consequently, then we have all the Word of God that's been revealed, as you pointed out. Then that which is perfect is come. Mm-hmm. Well, then the process by which it was given earlier has ceased.
3: And of course, the companion scripture that we oftentimes cite is in the book of Jude. Jude in verse 3, when he said he references the fact that Jude was to earnestly, that we are to earnestly contend for the faith which was once delivered.
0: That's right.
3: He says, unto the saints. And the word once there carries with it the idea literally, once and for all time.
0: That's right.
3: So once this message was delivered, once it was complete, that was it. There
0: That's
3: was
0: right.
3: no further revelation. Now, when we understand and appreciate the primary purpose of miracles was to confirm the Word, and that the Word was once and for all time delivered, then you would ask, if we have miracles today, what's the purpose of them?
0: I think and maybe one of the passages that you guys might want to comment on, in light of what we've looked at 1 Corinthians chapter 13, Ephesians chapter 4.
2: Right.
0: In Ephesians chapter 4, in verse 11, when Paul talks about he gave some to be apostles, some prophets, some evangelists, some pastors and teachers, and then he said, for the equipping of the saints, for the work of ministry, for the edifying of the body of Christ. And then I think the key is in verse 13.
2: Right.
0: When he said, till we all come to the unity of the faith and the knowledge of the Son of God, to a perfect man, to the measure of the stature of the fullness of Christ. Brother Billy, maybe comment on that for just a minute.
2: Right. In the context of this, you'll notice in Ephesians chapter 4, backing up just a little bit in verse 8, when he ascended up on high, he led captivity captive and gave gifts unto men. And I like the King James here. I understand that the placing of commas is not inspired, but we have it. But I believe the King James translators have it correct in verse 11. And he gave some, apostles. That is, he gave some gifts mm-hmm. to these apostles, and some to prophets, and some, as you pointed out here. Why? For the perfecting or completing of the saints, like we read in 1 Corinthians 13, for the work of the ministry, for the building up of the body or church of Christ, till we all come in the unity of the faith. Now notice, he didn't say that until we all start believing the same thing, until the whole world is converted believing the same thing. No, he's talking about that body of truth, that it will come to its unified state known as the faith, which was mentioned by Don in Jude 3, to earnestly contend for the faith, which was once delivered unto the saints, unto the knowledge of the Son of God, unto a perfect or complete man, unto the measure of the stature of the fullness of Christ. Now watch this in verse 14, that we henceforth be no more children tossed to and fro and carried about by every wind of doctrine. After miracles have ceased, there's still going to be false doctrine out there. This consequently then, it's not saying till we get to heaven, because that would imply there's going to be false doctrine carried about in heaven. But we don't believe the false doctrines that go about, because we have the completed Word of God. And so we speak the truth in love, may grow up into Him in all things, which is the head, even Christ.
0: That's right.
3: You know, if you appreciate what's being said in Ephesians 4 here, it's really a parallel to 1 Corinthians 13.
0: It sure is.
3: Because he tells us here, in fact, in Ephesians 4:12, for the perfecting of the saints, the word perfecting is from the same word family as teleos.
2: Right.
3: That is, that you're going to reach this complete state. How is that? When we have the completed message. That's how a man can reach that complete state. And then he says, till, that is, this is going to be for a limited time. For what purpose? That you can reach a perfect, full-grown state, again, from the same word family as teleos here. This is a parallel. This is for a limited time until you have everything that you need to know to be thoroughly equipped unto all good works.
0: You know, I think there's a passage of Scripture that maybe people ought to think about and maybe chew on a little bit. In 2 Timothy chapter 2, verse 15, Paul talks about rightly dividing the word of truth.
2: Right.
0: And I think one of the real problems that we're having to address regarding this subject is people fail to rightly divide, interpret the truth of God.
2: Well, there again, they're thinking, I believe it may be in my assessment, that in some way we're trying to limit God No, God just tells us how he operates. I jokingly say at times, being from the country, I just say, well, you know, God could grow watermelons off a fence post if he wanted to.
0: If he chose to.
2: But he doesn't do that. He grows them using a seed and off of a vine, and that's how he does it. God can do anything he wants to do, but what does he tell us he does? It's not a matter of what God can do, it's what he has said he does.
0: I think that's an important point. God has told us how he operates.
2: Right.
0: And so it comes back to, okay, do we believe God? Do we believe what he said?
2: Well, even some, when the miracles were being performed, they'd say, give us a sign. And Jesus said, well, you've already had all these signs, and if you don't believe these, why would you accept these others?
0: Right.
2: Why would people today need miracles when we have all of these miracles here? It's not going to convince me that the Bible is the Word of God. I already believe the Bible is the Word of God. If they were to, it's kind of like in archaeology. Archaeology doesn't really convince me that the Bible is God's Word. I already know that. If they find the Ark on some place they call Mount Ararat today, all of a sudden, I'm not going to start believing in the Noahic flood. I already believe in the Noahic
0: flood. That's right. That's right. It's just going to add weight to the Scriptures.
2: Exactly.
0: We've got a caller we'd like to take at this time. John Riddle is on the phone. Hello, John.
4: Yes, sir.
0: I'd like to take your call if you've got a question for us.
4: Yes, sir. Actually, I have two that's very important to me. I was added to the Church of Christ about a year ago, and since then, two major questions has come up. The first one is whether or not a woman in the Church of Christ could ever baptize for any reason. My second question, when someone is baptized in the Church of Christ, is there anything that anyone must say?
0: Okay.
4: For instance, when I was baptized, I was the preacher, our minister, said, I baptize you in the name of the Father and of the Son and of the Holy Spirit. And I was told by another person, which is a member of the Lord's Church, that it could considered blasphemy if a minister teaches that you must say anything because the Bible does not say that. And I'll hang up and listen to your response.
0: Okay. Hey, thank you, John. I appreciate your sincerity and your interest in what the Bible has to say, and so we'll see if we can't give you a biblical answer. Don, would you like
4: to? Yes, sir, and I listen to you all the time, all your videos.
0: Well, thank you so much, and God bless you.
3: The first question, can a woman baptize someone? The first thought that immediately came to my mind is I cannot think of an example in the Bible of a woman ever baptizing someone. If I'm looking for biblical precedent, I would say there is no precedent for that. I also think that if we're going to follow the pattern laid out in the Bible, if you look at 1 Timothy chapter 2 and verse 12, I suffer not a woman to teach, nor do you suffer authority over the man, but to be in silence. The principle that we see is the leadership role in the church is to be taken by a man. We see women have the authority to teach in the presence of children and the presence of other women. Following those principles and a lack of example, my answer to that would be if women only were present, that a woman could baptize a woman. But if a man were present, then a man should do the baptizing. I think that would be consistent with what I see both in passages in the New Testament and examples in the New Testament.
2: Right. Okay. I agree.
0: What about the follow-up question? Does the person baptizing need to say anything during the baptism itself?
2: Right. It's interesting that in the Word of God, we are told what to do, not what to say at being baptized. For an example, you might go to Matthew 28, 18 through 20, which Brother John said that the minister actually said when he baptized him. But here Jesus says that all authority has been given to me in heaven and earth. Go ye therefore and teach all nations, baptizing them literally into the name of the Father and of the Son and of the Holy Spirit, teaching them to observe all things whatsoever I've commanded you, and lo, I'm with you always, even to the end of the world. Now, he's telling him what to do. He is to baptize, or we are to baptize people, in the name of, by the authority of, or into the relationship of the Father, the Son, and the Holy Spirit. Now, we don't find that that exact saying of a formula was ever carried out anywhere in the book of Acts. In fact, you don't find any one formula in the book of Acts. You'll find about three or four variations in the original language. You'll find that they were baptized in the name of the Lord Jesus. They were baptized in the name of the Lord, or maybe they were baptized in the name of Jesus. And so there was not, if you will, a consistent standard set that the preacher was to say. What he's telling us in each of those, he's telling us what happened. Repent and be baptized, every one of you, in the name of Jesus Christ, means by the authority of Jesus Christ, not what the preacher is to say when he's baptizing you. So the question might arise then, why does the preacher say anything when he baptizes someone? I say, I baptize you in the name of the Father and of the Son and of the Holy Spirit for the remission of your sins. Now, the reason why I'm saying that is to let others who may be observing what is happening, they may not know why he's being baptized.
3: That's right.
2: And I'm letting the people then know that I'm baptizing this man into the relationship of the Father and of the Son and of the Holy Spirit, and I'm doing it by the authority of Jesus Christ, and it's for the purpose of the remission of sins.
3: Right.
2: If I stuttered or if I misquoted it in some way, that would have no effect on whatsoever on the validity of the baptism of the one who is being baptized.
3: Right. Right.
2: But I'm just letting people know that. And so the Oneness Pentecostal groups have made a big deal out of this. Mm-hmm. But the reason why, they believe there's only one person in the Godhead, and they think it's blasphemous to say in the name of the Father and of the Son and of the Holy Spirit. But, of course, they're wrong on the oneness
3: sure.
2: doctrine. There are three persons in the Godhead. But to answer Brother John's question, I think that that hopefully covered it.
0: And I appreciate you guys taking the time to answer. I know that this was a little off topic. Mm-hmm. However, it is an important question.
2: It is important.
0: And so we want to do our best to try to provide a biblical answer. We've got another question that has come in, another email question we'd like to take at this time. And it really centers around the Greek term dunamis. Mm-hmm. And the question is, would the fact that dunamis is used in a miraculous context as well as in a non-miraculous context be justification for one to say that God still works miracles today? And so how do you respond to that?
3: I would say, in fact, we did receive this question prior to the program, and so I looked this up just before the program started. This particular Greek word is translated a number of different ways in the New Testament. In fact, some of the other words that Vines gives are ability, able, meaning, miracle, power, strength, mighty, virtue, a number of different translations, and the word appears about 120 times in the Bible. And so it's a rather generic word.
0: Very generic.
3: An equivalent word is simply power. And we might talk about the power of God in a miracle, or we might talk about the power of my automobile. I mean, two very different things. It's just a general word that means power. So because we see that word associated with one thing and another thing, in no way attributes miraculous power or miraculous ability to it. I think that would be a stretch of anyone's imagination to try to make that leap.
0: Absolutely. And Brother Billy, don't you think that context has a lot to say about how that term is used?
2: Exactly. Context, and I'm glad you brought this out, because it's easy to pull a word or maybe even a verse out of its immediate context and make it say something that God never intended for it to say. So when we start studying things in context, is it a miraculous use of the word power, or is it a non-miraculous use of the word power? For an example, as Don said, the word can be translated ability. You may be familiar with the parable of the talents as discussed in Matthew chapter 25. In Matthew 25, in verse number 15, as the man is going into a far country and he delivers unto his servants the goods, but he says unto one, this is verse 15, he gave five talents, to another two, and to another one, to every man according to his several ability, and straightway took his journey. The word that is translated ability is dunamis. Here, obviously, he's not talking about whatever miraculous power that his servants would have, but rather what his ability is in order to use the what I'm leaving him He is to invest it. He is to draw an interest on it. But he did it according to his ability. One had five talents, one had two, and one of them had one. This is a non-miraculous usage of the word dunamis here.
0: Absolutely.
2: I think an illustration of it would be, for an example, the word spirit. The word from which we get the word spirit, whether you're talking about human spirit or if you're talking about the Holy Spirit, it is also translated wind. Mm-hmm. It is also translated breath.
3: Sure.
2: So if you wanted to say, well, every time it's talking about breath, which some people have tried to do to say that man doesn't have a spirit, but it's interesting, 1 Peter 1, 21, 22, he says, you have purified your souls in obeying the truth. The word translated soul is the same word that's translated wind in another context, or breath in another. We didn't purify our breath by obeying the truth.
0: That's right.
2: We purified our spirits by obeying the truth.
0: Absolutely.
3: Mike, you know, I know as we're getting short on time, maybe it'd be good if we talked about the ability to pass on miraculous abilities in the first century,
0: because that's
3: I think, very important to this discussion.
0: Absolutely. We talk about the apostles were endowed with that baptismal measure of the Holy Spirit based on Acts chapter 2. And then we think about them conferring those gifts on others. And it took an apostle to do that. What about the biblical precedence for that? What passage would you go to show that the apostles had that ability to endow others with a specific miraculous gift?
3: You know, we see in the New Testament that people were given miraculous abilities in two ways. Number one, directly from heaven, and the only other way was by the laying on of the apostles' hands. Now, directly from heaven happened two times.
0: That's right.
3: It happened once for the Jews, specifically the apostles, in Acts chapter 2, and once for the Gentiles, specifically the household of Cornelius, in Acts chapter 10. So God from heaven delivers miraculous abilities once to the Jews, once to the Gentiles. Beyond that, it never is delivered directly from heaven unless you want to include Paul as an apostle, and that's another discussion. But the ability to give miraculous power or abilities to others came specifically by the laying on of the apostles' hands. Now, we could illustrate that in several ways. You see in Acts chapter 8 that Philip goes down to the city of Samaria. He preaches Christ to them. Many people obey the gospel as a result of that. Philip was a man that we learn had miraculous abilities, but Philip himself could not pass these miraculous powers or abilities on to others. What we learn from the context there in verse 14 is that Peter and John had to come from Jerusalem to lay their hands on them to give this ability. Why Peter and John? Because they were apostles.
0: That's right.
3: Apostles could pass on this specific ability. We learn in Romans chapter 1 and verse 11, the Apostle Paul wrote to the brethren at Rome, I long to see you that I may impart unto you some spiritual gift.
0: That's right.
3: Why? Because he was an apostle. He said, I need to come there. I need to see you in order to do this. He told Timothy in 2 Timothy chapter 1 and verse 6, I remind thee to stir up the gift of God that is in thee through the laying on of my hands. How did Timothy get this ability? Because Paul put his hands on him as an apostle. And he did this. Acts chapter 19 and verse 6, Paul laid hands on those people on that occasion, and the Holy Spirit came upon them, and they began to speak in tongues. So with that, if you set aside one occasion for the Jews and the Gentiles, every other time the Bible lays out came by the laying on of the apostles' hands. Now, if you consider the fact that all the apostles are dead, someone has to ask the question, if you're going to have that ability today, where are you going to get it?
0: That's right. And I think that's a great question. And that was really what I was going to ask Brother Billy, is in light of what you just said, because I think it was a great answer. What about, you know, we talk about the duration of those gifts, because I think we really need to emphasize to some folks, what does that mean when the apostles died?
2: Right.
0: And then those upon whom they bestowed gifts, what does that mean? What does that say to us about those gifts today?
2: Well, like in 1 Corinthians 13, it says, they shall cease.
0: Right.
2: And Brother Woods, I heard for many years who studied Greek, pointed out that this word cease means on their own. For an example, when the apostles laid hands, for an example, on Philip. Philip was not an apostle. He could do miracles, but he could not pass it
0: on. Couldn't confer it on others.
2: And when all of the apostles died out, Well, then there might still be some who could do some miracles because they'd had hands laid on them, but they could not pass it on. So soon after the close of the first century then, no one could pass on that gift, and so those miracles would cease, just like 1 Corinthians 13 said they would.
0: Absolutely. And, you know, as we draw this program to a close, to, I think, reemphasize the fact that the signs or the miracles that were performed in the first century were done in an effort to confirm,
2: right,
0: to authenticate that.
2: And they were not done just because, hey, I can do a miracle.
0: That's right.
2: Trophimus have I left at Miletum sick. Why didn't Paul just heal him?
0: There was purpose behind it.
2: There was no purpose in doing that. Jesus did not perform.

0: or they have seen or heard. But when the evidence, you know, and really that's what we're talking about, the evidence, when you weigh the evidence, well, what evidence? The Word of God. Mm-hmm. So.
1: And you can't pick and choose which miracles.
0: Right. That's right. So I guess, Brother Billy, how would you deal with someone who makes that claim, and you know what the Scriptures say,
1: right.
0: How do you deal with them in a kind and loving and yet firm way that, hey, this is what the Bible says?
1: Well, there is no doubt in my mind, and whenever I study the Bible with anyone, unless this person proves to me that he is not honest, I go on the assumption that every person with whom I'm studying is a sincere seeker of truth. And if they tell me they've seen a miracle, I believe they believe
2: right.
1: they've seen a miracle.
2: Right.
1: I've studied with people in Russia, and they claim miracles. You know, by the way, it's not restricted to Christianity. What about when Hindus claim they've done miracles? What about when others? I still give them the benefit of the doubt that they believe they've seen a miracle, but I know what the Word of God teaches, and here's what I did. I said, could there have been some explanation other than a miracle? Possibly, any way that it could have been. Then when I study the Word of God with them, I would say, well, I know what you say that you have seen or what you have heard, and maybe, but when it comes down to it, are you going to place your faith on what you think is a miracle, or are you going to stay with the Word of God?
2: Right.
1: And I've had people tell me, oh, I'll stay with right. the Word of God.
2: Right.
0: And you know, I think that's a great observation, Brother Billy. And in light of that, Don, I was just thinking about the purported miracles today. It's interesting that there's really nothing verifiable. For example, where's the person that has come out of the cemetery?
2: Right.
0: I mean, documented. You know, when Lazarus was raised from the dead, he had been in the tomb 4 days. His body was undergoing decomposition.
1: Right.
0: Now, look, if somebody has that ability and they can perform that kind of power, let me tell you what, I'm all in. But the fact is, there is no verifiable evidence,
2: you know,
0: with regard to that.
2: It makes me think about Acts 4:16. In the first century, the enemies of Christianity, after seeing a miracle, said, indeed, a notable miracle has been done and is manifest to all of them that dwell in Jerusalem, and we cannot deny it.
0: That's right.
2: Even those who hated it could not stand the thought that it had been done. They said, it is so obvious and so plain, we can't deny it.
0: So we've got, we don't have anybody that has given documentation, I mean, verifiable
1: right.
0: evidence about raising the dead. Well, what about replacing the ear of someone who had it
1: the
0: locked
1: maimed.
0: Off,
1: like right.
0: yeah, you know, or somebody that's lost a leg.
2: Right.
0: Let's see somebody like that. Or I think about Jesus giving sight to the blind man in John chapter 9. Somebody who was born blind. Let's see that. You know,
1: exactly.
0: A lot of this is subjective when we talk. You know, in terms yeah. of the people telling us, I've seen a miracle, or this is a, it's also nothing sustainable.
1: And it's also psychosomatic in the sense
2: yeah.
1: that
2: yeah.
1: sometimes, you know, there's an ailment that I might have, but now I don't have it anymore, and you know, and I prayed about it, and I don't have it, and consequently, then I was miraculously healed.
0: You know, it makes me think about a friend of mine who is now deceased. Said that years ago there was a miracle. I guess it was a miraculous thing going on downtown in Memphis, and one of these so-called faith healers had come to town, and he said
1: right.
0: that there was a fella outside of Memphis that was transported by ambulance to Memphis to be healed. And so he got in front of the so-called faith healer, and the guy did his little magical trick or whatever. The guy went back home, and he said, lo and behold, he died. And so they asked the faith healer about that. He said, well, I healed him of his original disease, but he died from something else.
1: You know, sometimes they want to say, we don't have enough faith. How much faith did Lazarus have?
0: That's right.
1: He was
0: right.
1: dead. And that would stop all of the, like Brother Guy in Woods, you say, it is obvious miracles are not happening. We shouldn't even have to have this discussion
0: right.
1: because the dead is not being raised. People are not miraculously speaking in foreign languages that they have never studied.
2: So and you know, one thing worth mentioning, in Acts chapter 8, Simon the sorcerer, before he became a Christian, the Bible said that from the least to the greatest, he had everyone fooled that he was doing miracles.
0: He was a shyster.
2: Right.
0: Sure was. Gentlemen, thank you so much for being a part of the program tonight. It's
1: thank
0: been
1: you.
0: A joy to be with you. Thank you for being a part of our program. We love the opportunity to study with you. We look forward to seeing you back here again next Thursday night. Until then, God bless you.

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1: 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WGWD.
0: It's 73 degrees.

Hello, my name is Griffin Collins, and I have an exciting announcement. We will begin releasing a weekly devotional on Facebook titled Matters That Matter. In these weekly devotionals, we will discuss topics that are important and specific to the Lord's Church today. What does the Bible say about trusting others? Am I required to be faithful as a Christian? I pray that you will follow along with us as we explore matters that matter today. We are the

Just a thought. Does baptism put one in Christ? Well, when I think about baptism, I think about the fact that the Greek word for baptism is fully immersed, and so we are completely buried in that watery grave. And the Bible tells me in 1 Corinthians chapter 12 and verse 13, by one Spirit were we all baptized into one body. Ephesians chapter 1 verses 22 and 23 says that body is Christ. The body is the church. Christ is the church of Christ, that body, body of Christ. You can completely replace that word and it wouldn't be sinful at all. The body is the church is the body. So to be in the body of Christ, you have to be in the church of Christ. And so baptism does put one into Christ. Whether Jews or Greeks, whether slaves or free, all have been made to drink into one Spirit. The Bible also says in Galatians chapter 3, verses 26 through 28, the Bible says here, "For you are all sons of God through faith in Christ Jesus. For as many of you have been baptized into Christ, have put on Christ." You've not just been baptized into Him, but you've put on the name Christian. You've put on Christ. "There is neither Jew nor Greek, neither slave nor free, male nor female. You are all one in Christ." Yes, baptism puts one into Christ. It puts us in that state of safety. As long as we live a faithful life, we will be in a safe state. I love the fact that baptism puts me in the very place that I need to be, into the body of Christ, into the church of Christ. Yes, baptism puts us into Christ. Just a thought.

Hi, I'm David Smith, and this is In a Word. You know, we talk about the Bible so much, and here on this station, that's what we use as our standard for faith and practice. It's what we use in the Lord's body, the Lord's church. There is no other standard that we could use for faith and practice than the Bible. And so you are likely going to hear often lessons or comments made or even references to the inspiration of the Bible. But what does the word inspiration mean? And I want that to be our word for the day. You know, the word inspiration only appears two times in the Bible, at least by translation. Back in the book of Job 32, verse 8, notice that the Bible reads and says, "But there is a spirit in man, and the inspiration of the Almighty giveth them understanding." Now, there's a difference between the two breaths that are under consideration here, and the man who spoke that was simply drawing a distinction between what a man could know from the natural order of things, from being made and being a part of creation, and then what a man could know from special revelation from God. And of course, he's making the point there that there is an extent to our knowledge in nature itself. Even in nature, we could discern that there is a God, but there's not much more we could know. We have to know God intimately through the teachings of the Bible. And so there's a difference between general revelation and special revelation and what we know from the Bible versus the Word of God. The second time it appears in the Bible is in 2 Timothy 3:16, which you could probably quote, where the writer says, "All Scripture is given by inspiration of God." And you may have heard other speakers on this station before talk about the word theonoustos, the word that literally means God breathed. And when you look at the text, clearly, both in the Job 32:8 reference and in the 2 Timothy 3:16 reference, you're talking about an act of breathing by God. Now, there are many in the world who believe that this is the act of God breathing in. They say God probably took into Himself human counsel, and then having considered what man had to say, then breathed out that word. But that's not true. In Romans 11:33 through 36, Paul writes and says, "Oh, the depth, both of the riches and wisdom of wisdom and knowledge of God, how unsearchable are His judgments and His ways past finding out. For who hath known the mind of the Lord, or who hath been His counselor, or who hath first given to Him, and it shall be recompensed unto Him again? For of Him, and through Him, and to Him are all things, to whom be glory forever. Amen." God has never sought the counsel of man. Man could not be the counselor of God. God doesn't need it. He doesn't ask for it. He's never sought out man's advice. And so it couldn't be that God breathed in the counsel of man and then finally, as a final product, breathed out His Word. Notice, for example, in Matthew 4:4, in the temptation where the devil had come against Jesus, Jesus answered and said, "It is written, man shall not live by bread alone," but notice the words of Jesus, "but by every word that proceedeth out of the mouth of God." Notice that God breathed, but the direction of breathing was a breathing out of inspiration. Inspiration is the act of God breathing out His Word through the instrumentality of those selected writers. According to 2 Timothy 3:16, we can answer two very important questions. Someone may say, "Yeah, but what part of the Bible was breathed out by God?" Well, the Scripture. The word simply means the words. Well, how many of the words were inspired by God? All of them. All those words were breathed out by God. Every word of the Bible, of course, was breathed out. And you've got a couple of great scriptures to go along with this. In 2 Peter chapter 1, 20 and 21, we know that no prophecy of the Scripture is of any private interpretation. But holy men of God spake as they were moved by the Holy Spirit. At no time did they write in and of themselves, but every single word was guided through the instrumentality of the breath of God. And how about 1 Corinthians 2, verses 6 through 13, where we learn there that the Bible is the mind of God on page, and that no man could know the mind of God except it was revealed to him. Let me leave you with this. In Genesis 2:7, the Bible says that it took the breath of God for man to become a living soul, for him to become a biological being. In Romans 10, verse 17, it takes the breath of God to become alive spiritually. So then faith comes by hearing, and hearing by the literally breathed out Word of God. Inspiration. That's been our word for the day. I'm David Smith, and this is In a Word.

I have a question. Are you glad? Are you glad? You know, I like glad better than bad, and I believe you do as well. In Acts, the 13th chapter, the Apostle Paul preached a sermon that reflected the history of God and his people and God and his purpose through Christ. It is a beautiful reading, especially when Paul summarized by stating in Acts 13:32, "And we declare unto you glad tidings." It is of interest that when one researches the word glad in the scriptures, the word is found 89 times. Let's look at just a few of them. You know, there is gladness in the power of God. Psalm 126:3 says, "The Lord hath done great things for us, whereof we are glad." There is gladness in singing. How about James 5:13? "Is any among you afflicted? Let him pray. Is any merry? Let him sing psalms." How about there is gladness in worship? While the psalmist said in Psalm 122, verse 1, "I was glad when they said unto me, let us go into the house of the Lord." In John 4, verse 24, we're reminded that God is a spirit, and they that worship him must worship him in spirit and in truth. There is gladness in worship. How about Luke 15:32? There is gladness in restoration. When the father told the older brother concerning his brother, "It was meet that we should make merry

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1: It's 72 degrees.

0: Well, good morning. It's good to see each one in this assembly this hour. I want to personally thank you for your interest in the book of Philemon and for your encouragement by being here today. My name is Cliff Goodwin. I was given the opportunity to defer an introduction so as to get right into the material. And as many of us preachers would do, I took that opportunity. So I know that I know a good many of you, several I'm sure I have not met yet, but very thankful for your presence here this hour. Our series this year at PTP 2016 is simply entitled Reconciliation and Relationships. We're going to be studying and have been studying since Friday night from the book of Philemon. Now, it bothers my children when I say Philemon, and so sometimes I'll say Philemon and sometimes I'll just say Philemon. And so, but you know which book I'm talking about. This is an entire treasure trove, albeit small. It is an entire treasure trove when it comes to relationships in the body of Christ. And the pertinence of this book has never waned, even through the centuries. I was encouraged a moment ago to speak with a brother from Mississippi who does some mission work in Mexico, and he shared with me how much this book had meant to him in some of his labors, particularly in that they converted an illegal alien here in the States. He was here illegally. He learned the gospel. He was converted, after which he was sent back home to Mexico. And now in that community to which that man has returned, I believe there's a congregation of some 40 or 45 Christians where that man is. If that does not bring to life the modern day relevance of the book of Philemon, then I don't know what would. Now, today we're beginning our second lesson in this installment, session two, simply Christian love. Now, many of us would not turn to the book of Philemon, perhaps, for a study of love. We've been conditioned, we've been in the habit of going to 1 Corinthians chapter 13, which no doubt is a great treatise on this subject. And yet, the more that I've studied Philemon, the more that I have come to appreciate how it brings to life the precepts and the sentiments that we read about in that great chapter, namely 1 Corinthians chapter 13. And so, to illustrate that, as we proceed this morning, there will be times when we will be referring to 1 Corinthians 13, and you'll be seeing how these two passages mesh or how they integrate one with the other. Now, the way I've designed this is I want you to be able to keep Philemon ever open in your lap. This happens to be a room where we don't have tables, and I kind of regret that. So we've all got our Bibles and our notebooks in our laps. I've tried to gear this to where you can keep your Bibles open to the book of Philemon the entire time. And if we go elsewhere with other passages, I'll be presenting those on the screen. All right, let's get right into this study. We know from 2 Corinthians 5, verses 14 and 15, that the love of Christ constraineth us. The King James reads, the New King James is preferable in this instance, where it reads, compels us. Now, there's some debate and there's some discussion as to whether or not that text means the love of Christ for us or our love to Christ. I don't know that it should be an either or proposition. Now, given the context, when you read the continuation of verses 14 and 15 there, and we see how that Jesus gave himself for all of us, one died for all, I'm inclined to believe that initially the emphasis might be on the love of Christ for us. But we also know from 1 John 4 and verse 19 that we love Jesus in return because of all that he has done for us, because he first loved us, as the Apostle John wrote there by inspiration. Now, needless to say, this compulsion, this being compelled by the love of Christ, demands certain actions in our lives. Brothers and sisters, I cannot overemphasize the importance of your understanding and of my understanding that biblical love is not mere sentiment. It is not merely some kind of warm, fuzzy feeling, as we've heard it described before. In fact, it's not that at all. Biblical agape love is the love of decision. It's a love in which a man or a woman decides, he or she chooses to seek the highest good of the object, the one being loved. And so that demands certain actions, especially in certain circumstances. Now, as we direct our attention to the book itself, Philemon's love had already been a source of great encouragement to Paul. Let's read here verse 5, and then we'll move down and read verse 7. Here Paul says, "Hearing of thy love and faith, which thou hast toward the Lord Jesus and toward all saints." Some of you were able to be with us Friday evening, and we mentioned briefly how that this verse is probably chiastic in structure, meaning that the faith is directed toward the Lord Jesus, whereas the love is directed toward all saints. And if that's correct, and if we understand it correctly in that fashion, it does away with the difficulty of trying to understand how it is that we have faith toward all saints. That's probably not the idea. It's faith toward the Lord Jesus and love toward all saints. And so in that verse, Philemon's love is mentioned. But then move down to verse 7. Paul says, "For we have great joy and consolation," or encouragement, our theme from Friday evening. "We have great encouragement in thy love." But now notice how that the love had been manifested in action. "Because the bowels," King James, the ASV has, "the hearts of the saints are refreshed by thee, brother." Somehow, someway, Philemon's love had been a great source of encouragement to the brethren, which, as we're going to see, the evidence suggests that Philemon had been very magnanimous. He had been very benevolent. He had been loving in his action, loving in his sharing of those things that were needful to others. And we'll say more about that later on. Now, after he mentions and commends the love of Philemon in these opening verses, 5 and 7 particularly, the Apostle Paul then moves in verses 8 and following. In verse 8, you move into the body of the epistle. I know typically in a one-chaptered book, you wouldn't think of it as having a well-defined body, but it does. And it begins in verse 8. And as the apostle moves into the body of this discussion, he has chosen to pursue this discussion on the same lofty plane. Okay? He's commended Philemon's love. Philemon's love was true. It was genuine. It was active. It was helpful. And so now he's going to pursue the course of this discussion on the plane of love. And really, verses 8 and 9 are key to our study in this session, session 2. Look at them with me. Verse 8, Paul says, "Wherefore, though I might be much bold in Christ," my position in Christ specifically, "to enjoin." Now, the word enjoin, of course, means to command. Paul says, "Even though I might be much bold in Christ to command you, Philemon, to do what is convenient, to do what is fitting and proper and suitable in this case," verse 9, "yet for love's sake, I rather beseech thee." Now, this word for beseech is not the word for beg or plead. And for a number of years, I misunderstood that. I just assumed when I read the King James beseech that it was the word for beg or plead, but it's a little different word. This is the word here to make an appeal. He says, "So for love's sake, I would rather appeal unto thee, Philemon, being such an one as Paul the aged, and now also a prisoner of Jesus Christ." And so as the body of the letter itself begins, Paul makes it crystal clear the methodology he's going to pursue. He's not going to dictate, he's not going to demand, but out of respect for Philemon, out of respect for the brotherly relationship they share together, and out of respect for the great love that existed not only between Philemon and the other brethren, but also between Paul and Philemon himself, Paul's going to pursue this letter on that lofty plane. Now, in so doing, of course, as we move through the course of this study, Paul is going to depict for us many, many ways in which true Christian love behaves. And I believe in our itineraries, I believe that's the way that I preface this study, is that true love not only has particular traits, but true Christian love behaves certain ways. And perhaps in no better place in the New Testament, perhaps, than the book of Philemon, can we actually see and witness the behavior of true Christian love. And we have 7 points. Now, don't try to jot down all of these now. We're about to turn slides very quickly. But this is where we're going. This is the outline. And we'll move from these one to the other quite promptly. Number one, true Christian love serves the unlovable. Number two, it provides what is needed. Number three, it humbles itself. Number four, it is considerate and respectful of others and their rights. Number five, it forgives and receives. Number six, it will do more than is asked. And then number seven, true Christian love. And this is my favorite. This might be one of the ones that's most needed in our brotherhood today and in certain situations. And that is, true love is hopeful and optimistic. I think sometimes we could use healthy doses of both hope and optimism as members of the body of Christ. And so we'll deal with that when we get there. Number one, it serves the unlovable. If you're not familiar with the background of the book of Philemon, it involves basically 3 persons. It involves Philemon, for whom the book is titled, a master who lived in the city of Colossae, a master in whose home the church met. And I concur with the late Brother Deaver and with others. I believe this is the Colossian congregation. I believe the church that met in Philemon's house is the same body to which the other epistle, Colossians, was penned. And so we have Philemon, the master, the householder. But we also have Onesimus, really in a way the centerpiece of the book, even though the book bears his master's name. And Onesimus was a slave, a bondservant to Philemon, who had run away. And thereby he had become fugitive, and he had made a trek of some 1,100 miles all the way to the imperial capital of Rome. From Colossae to Rome was roughly 1,100 miles, which in our modern times, that's a journey. But in the ancient Roman world, indeed, that would have been an undertaking to have made that trek or that travel. And then number three, we also have Paul the Apostle. And his involvement in this book and in these circumstances is because somehow, some way, and there are different hypotheses, there are different educated guesses, we don't really know, but somehow, some way, Onesimus, while in Rome, came to find the Apostle Paul. Paul converted him and then sends him back home with this letter, as it were, in hand. And so Onesimus, as a fugitive slave in the Roman Empire, brethren, he would have been the lowest of the low. Under Roman society, slaves already virtually had no rights whatsoever, but then for one to become fugitive, for one to become illegal in Roman society, the lowest of the low. And that is the plight of Onesimus as his encounter with the Apostle Paul begins. Now, it's interesting, and here as we establish our premise that love serves the unlovable, it's interesting and amazing that Paul neither rejected Onesimus out of haughtiness, nor did he reject him out of self-concern. And if you're wondering what I mean by both of those sentiments, they both involve Roman life. Number one, when we say haughtiness, we know from Acts 22, 27 and 28 that Paul was a Roman citizen. The chief captain there in Jerusalem, he asked Paul, "Art thou a Roman?" And Paul said, "Yea, I am a Roman." And the captain says, "It took me much money to acquire or appropriate that blessing in my life." And Paul could retort, "I was freeborn. I was freeborn." And so here what we have in the book of Philemon is we have a Roman citizen in the Apostle Paul who not only has many, many rights, but as we know from the account in Acts, he would exercise those rights as needed. And yet he would condescend to the lowest of the low. This Roman citizen would serve the unlovable, Onesimus. He would not reject him out of his own haughtiness, out of his own arrogance. But then secondly, as we consider the self-concern that was also non-existent, Paul was not only a Roman citizen, but at this time when Philemon was written, he was also a Roman prisoner. A Roman prisoner. Now this is brought out a number of times in the book. Verse 1, he calls himself a prisoner of Jesus Christ. You move down to verses 9 and 10. At the end of verse 9, he is also a prisoner of Jesus Christ. Verse 10, I beseech thee for my son Onesimus, whom I have begotten in my bonds, my chains, my detainment, quite literally. Then you move down to verse 13 also, whom I would have retained with me, that in thy stead he might have ministered unto me in the bonds of the gospel. And so many of us, and I'm ashamed to say this. Many of us, had we been in the position of the Apostle Paul and had been encountered by Onesimus, our attitude might have been, hey friend, I've got too much on my own plate, okay? If you haven't noticed, you're a fugitive. You're on the run. I'm no longer on the run. I'm already incarcerated. I'm under house arrest here. I can't leave this dwelling place. I've got too much on my own plate to worry about your problems, okay? But that wasn't Paul. He didn't exhibit that kind of self-concern, and it shows us that love indeed serves the unlovable. Now, before I move on, brethren, our congregations back home need to be taught this and they need to be reminded of this. I know it's been told and repeated to the point that it's almost trite, but as you've heard before, the Lord's church is not to be a country club for the saved. It's to be a hospital for sinners. And if the Lord's church is to function in that biblical capacity as a hospital for sinners, we're going to have to stoop, and I hate to even use that terminology, but in our own minds, we're going to have to get over this idea that there are certain portions of society that are undesirable. You know, the homeless and the drug addicts and the prostitutes and so many in society that really would fit this description here. They would be the unlovable. Well, true Christian love serves the unlovable. And we see that in the book of Philemon with the example of Paul, but we find it throughout Scripture, not only with the example of Paul, but most importantly with the example of our Lord. He certainly loved and served the unlovable. In 2 Corinthians 8 and verse 9, for ye know the grace of our Lord Jesus Christ, that though he was rich, yet for your sakes he became poor, that ye through his poverty might be rich. You and I, brethren, we were so unlovable, and yet Jesus loved us, and he came according to this passage, Matthew 20 and verse 28. He came to serve our greatest needs, even as the Son of Man came not to be ministered unto, but to minister and to give his life a ransom for many. And then quickly in Romans 5 and verse 6, for when we were yet without strength, nothing that we could do to save ourselves, in due time Christ died for the ungodly. But God commendeth or demonstrated his love toward us in that while we were yet sinners, not a noble race, not a lovable or loving group of people, while we were yet sinners, Christ died for us. So love serves the unlovable. But number two, as we need to move along, from this book in the next place, we see that love provides what is needed. Now, you and I, we can gather in capacities such as this, and we can talk all hour. We can come back tomorrow and talk again about loving people, serving people. We can talk about it all day long. But what it gets down to is love steps up and provides what is needed. It's not just sentiment, as we expressed earlier. Love has to become actively employed in providing the need of the current crisis, if you will. Now, as we look here, we know and we need to be reminded that agape love seeks the highest good of its object. Now, how can you and I make that claim? How can we claim to have agape love toward anyone else if we are not meeting needs that need to be met. Okay. Now, if you stay with me through this series, you'll quickly see that I in no wise advocate a social gospel, not at all. And in fact, the book of Philemon refutes that very idea of a social gospel. But at the same time, the Bible clearly teaches benevolence. And it teaches it as a major emphasis of the Lord's church, a major work of the church. Not the emphasis, but a major emphasis of the Lord's work. So we often have to meet needs. Now, we see in Philemon's example that he had already helped supply many needs of the saints. Verse 6, if you were with me Friday night, I told you plainly, and I haven't changed. Verse 6 is the most difficult verse by way of exegesis in the entire epistle. Okay, it can mean two or three or four different things, depending on the translation of several different Greek words. Verse 6 is difficult. But the gist of it, hopefully, is not that hard. And that is that Philemon's fellowship, his distribution, his communication in the King James, it's the word koinonia, that the communication of thy faith may become effectual by the acknowledging of every good thing which is in you in Christ Jesus. Well, what are you saying, Paul? He's basically saying that Philemon's generosity, his fellowship, had supplied the needs of many of the saints. Verse 7. In this way, he had demonstrated his faith in Jesus Christ, but he had also put into action his love for the saints. And with this, John concurs in 1 John 3:16. Hereby perceive we the love of God, because he laid down his life for us. And John says, and we ought to lay down our lives for the brethren. But whoso hath this world's good, and seeth his brother have need, and shutteth up his bowels of compassion from him, John asks, how dwelleth the love of God in him? Love provides what is needed. Now, well, let's shift from Philemon's dealings with the brethren, and let's move to Onesimus and Paul. Onesimus had come to Paul needing temporary refuge and sound counsel. Perhaps when he met the apostle, he didn't know yet what he was going to do. Perhaps he was still determined to live a life of freedom, to live a life on the run, to become fugitive. And history tells us that this happened often in the Roman Empire. But those who sought that kind of liberty, they would often become robbers and pirates, and they would band together and they would live criminal lives the rest of their days. Perhaps Onesimus had intended to do that for a while. But he comes to Paul and he needs the refuge. He needs the time to get his thoughts straight. He needs some sound counsel. Where do I go from here? But he found much more. He found much more. Paul provided truly what was needed, and that is knowledge of the way of salvation. You look at verse 10 with me in the epistle. Paul was able to say, I beseech thee, I make an appeal to thee, Philemon, for my son Onesimus, whom I have begotten in my bonds. That word begotten is a technical term. In Christian literature, you and I are familiar with it. We know what it means. It means that Onesimus had been converted. He had come seeking refuge, seeking counsel. Paul gave him so much more. He showed him the way of salvation, converting his soul to Christ. Following that, Onesimus needed someone to plead his case. Now, as a reformed man, as a Christian, as someone who has decided to live his life on a righteous plane, he's got to go back. He's got to go back to his home and to his master whom he's wronged. He's got to go back and step up and face the consequences, assume responsibility for his actions. And in this way, he needed someone to plead his case, to make that appeal for him that we've already read in verses 9 and 10. You'll notice in verse 17, Paul would say, if thou count me therefore a partner. Notice the strength of that argument. Paul says, if you count me a partner in the gospel, Philemon, receive him. Receive him as myself. But again, Paul's love did much, much more than simply make an appeal. Paul was also willing to assume any debt that Onesimus had incurred. verses 18 and 19, Paul writes, "If he hath wronged thee or oweth thee aught, owes thee anything, put that on mine account," Paul wrote. "I, Paul, have written it with mine own hand. I will repay it. Albeit I do not say to thee how thou owest unto me, even thine own self besides." Friends, an 1,100-mile journey just doesn't happen. Then as now, an 1,100-mile journey has to be financed. And it's very plausible, it's very likely even, that Onesimus probably had stolen from Philemon in making his flight. Now, he had obviously stolen time from his master, and many commentators point out that when a slave became fugitive, that his time lost was counted as thievery or as theft. That may be the idea, but I suspect it goes even far beyond that. Somehow, some way, Onesimus had had to finance his journey to Rome, and the most plausible seems to be that he had stolen from Philemon. Paul steps up and Paul says, "I'm good for it. I'm good for it. Now, I shouldn't need to say that you owe me your own self beside, but if you insist on this debt," Paul says, "I'm good for it." Again, love provides what is needed. Very similarly, Jesus Christ pleads our case. 1 John 2 and verse 1, "My little children, these things write I unto you that ye sin not. And if any man sin, we have an advocate with the Father." An advocate is one who pleads the case of. "An advocate with the Father, Jesus Christ the righteous." And you know what? Verse 2, not only would he plead our case as Christians, but he's already paid our price. Verse 2, he's already paid the debt you've incurred and I've incurred. "He is the propitiation for our sins, and not for ours only, but also for the sins of the whole world." So many parallels, so many pictures regarding the gospel scheme of redemption that are brought to light in the book of Philemon, this little gem of an epistle. Number three, the next thing that Christian love does is it humbles itself. Paul did not appeal to Philemon as Paul the Apostle, okay? Preachers, you might want to remember this. Not Paul the Apostle, but number two, as Paul the Aged. We've read that there in verses 8 and 9. In the next place, neither did he write as Paul the Pontiff, dictating and demanding, "Hey, I want you to do this, you're going to do this, Philemon." But instead he wrote as Paul the Prisoner. Both of these descriptions, self-styled descriptions, that of being aged, that of being a prisoner, manifest an attitude of humility. He's not writing this to dictate. He's not writing this to enjoin or command. Paul's humbling himself as he writes and appeals to Philemon, and that is demonstrative of true love. Humility is a trait of such. Notice, this is where we begin tying in specifically with that great chapter. "Charity suffereth long and is kind. Charity envieth not." And then these last two descriptions in the verse. "Charity vaunteth not itself." That's the outward. The next one is the inward. It is not puffed up. True Christian love inwardly is not puffed up in its own mind. It does not think more highly of itself than it ought to think. Romans 12 and verse 3. It's not puffed up inwardly. And so secondly, as you back up into the verse, neither does it vaunt itself. True Christian love doesn't have to parade around in the sight of others, making itself out to be something so great, something that in actuality it would not be in that case. Humility is a trait of biblical love. And yet, even for those of us who are Christians, both authority and knowledge can have a way of going to our heads, right? We can become puffed up in our own minds when we're in positions of authority or when we've been blessed and given opportunity to acquire greater levels of knowledge. True love humbles itself even when these two scenarios are present. Even for those who are in power, true love humbles itself. Even for those who are greatly educated, true love humbles itself. I was reminded of 1 Corinthians 8 and verse 1. Now, as touching things offered unto idols, Paul wrote, we know that we all have knowledge. We all like to claim to have knowledge. But knowledge puffeth up, charity edifieth. Here's the Apostle Paul. He has both. He has both the authority of an apostle. He has the knowledge that comes only from inspiration. And yet, instead of being prideful, instead of dictating and demanding, love humbled itself, and he made an appeal to Philemon. Number four, true Christian love is considerate and respectful of others, of their rights, of their property. It's considerate and respectful. Now, love demanded that Paul be very, very careful as he went about mediating this problem between Philemon and Onesimus. To say that this was a delicate situation would be an understatement indeed. Love demanded that he be careful as he went about this. I want you to notice that Paul's careful not to take sides. Now, he's appealing for Onesimus. He's advocating for Onesimus, but all the while he's not taking sides. Notice in verse 11 that he acknowledges to Philemon both the pain and the loss inflicted by Onesimus. Verse 11 he says, which in time past was to thee unprofitable. Paul says, brother, I know that he has proven unprofitable. I know that he has let you down. See, oftentimes the way these flights would take place is that household slaves would become greatly entrusted with the affairs of the household, to the point that many of these slaves would be sent out on business errands. They would be entrusted perhaps with great sums of money to go out and to conduct business for their masters. And perhaps, now we don't know, but perhaps Onesimus had been entrusted in a very similar way. Sent out maybe with a degree of money to conduct business for the master, but instead he takes that money and he runs. It's very plausible, very likely. Paul acknowledges the pain and the loss. At the same time, Paul respected Philemon's rights. He respected his rights in the society of that day, and he sent Onesimus back. Look at verse 12. He says, whom I have sent again, thou therefore receive him. That is, mine own bowels. It's interesting here in verse 12, he says, receive him as you would my own heart. The sentiment is the heart, the way that we use it modernly. Receive him as my heart. And then in verse 17, he says, receive him as myself. Two of the greatest appeals by statement that are made in this epistle. Paul respected his rights. Even further, Paul placed Philemon's interest above his own. Do you know that Paul would have liked to have kept Onesimus for himself? Absolutely. He would have liked to have kept Onesimus for his own servant. Look at verse 13. Paul says, whom I would have retained with me. I would have loved to have kept Onesimus with me, that in thy stead, in your place, you can't be here, Philemon, but he's already here. That in your place he might have ministered unto me in the bonds of the gospel. Paul, of course, was under house arrest. Acts 28 tells us in detail. He could not go and come at his own liberty. Therefore, it was very needful that he have attendants. He have servants. He have ministers or helpers that could go and come for the apostle. Paul would have liked to have employed Onesimus in such labors, but he knew that he needed to go back to his master. In Philippians 2, we read this. The Apostle Paul, about the same time, would write this, albeit to another congregation. Let nothing be done through strife or vainglory, but in lowliness of mind, let each esteem other better than themselves. Look not every man on his own things. The ESV says, not every man on his own interests, and that's the idea. Look not every man on his own interests, but every man also on the interest of others. Paul not only preached it in Philippians, he practiced it in Philemon. He's practicing what he preached. Paul would not overstep his bounds to do anything without Philemon's consent. That's verse 14. The word mind there, just write in your margin, consent. But without thy mind, without your consent, would I do nothing. That thy benefit should not be, as it were, of necessity. You know, it would be to your credit, Philemon, if Onesimus could stay and serve in your stead. That would be to your credit. But it wouldn't be to your credit if it were of compulsion. If you didn't have a say in the matter. If I just presumed to keep him myself, it wouldn't do you any good. Instead, it needs to be willingly there at the end of verse 14. Paul the Apostle knew how to achieve the greatest benefit for both Philemon and Onesimus. The only way this problem is going to be resolved is that love is going to have to be the determining factor. If Philemon is compelled to take him back, if Onesimus is compelled to go back, then going forward in their future, it's not going to be good. It's not going to be good. Paul knew that if the converted Onesimus would love his master, and if the already Christian Philemon would love and forgive and receive his servant, then going forward in the future, their lives together could be greatly blessed. Brother McCord in 1 Corinthians 13 and verse 5, he translates this verse in a way very helpful to us. It helps illustrate this point. Love does not behave improperly. Love is not inconsiderate of others' rights. Love is not disrespectful of others. It's unselfish. Love keeps calm. Love holds no grudges. Number 5, love forgives and love receives. Now, this is where the tables turn to Philemon. We've seen love in the life of the Apostle Paul, but here in this point particularly, the ball is in Philemon's court. True love will forgive and receive. Onesimus' return to Philemon, along with this epistle, asking Philemon to receive him back. And we've already noticed these two instances, the direct and the fervent manner in which Paul makes this request. Receive him as my heart, verse 12. Receive him as myself, verse 17. Take him back into your home. Philemon's love had already proven magnanimous to other saints, to all the saints, in fact. We read there in verse 5. He had demonstrated all the saints were loved. Now in verse 6, that most difficult verse of the book, Paul is prayerfully urging that his love shine in this instance. Okay? That's the gist of verse 6. Let me chase a rabbit just for a moment. It's in verse 4 of the epistle that Paul states the fact of his praying for Philemon. Verse 4, I'm praying for you. You do not learn what he's praying specifically for Philemon until verse 6. And the gist of it is, he's been praying about this situation. He's been praying that the same generosity, the same graciousness that Philemon had demonstrated to all the saints, that it would now go a step further and be demonstrated to this new saint, to this converted slave. He's praying that his love will shine in this case. Paul also points out the great potential for their relationship going forward. Move down to verses we haven't read yet, verses 15 and 16. For perhaps, the great statement of providence, perhaps, he therefore departed for a season that thou shouldest receive him forever. Brethren, this is interesting. This is not the same Greek word in verse 12 and verse 17. Not the same word at all. The ASV more accurately translates this as have. For perhaps he departed from you for a season that you should have him forever. Paul's sending him back. Paul's not preaching some kind of social gospel that's aimed at changing everyone's social status in the world. That's not the thrust of the gospel. It doesn't matter whether we're master or slave. What matters is whether we're lost or saved. So he's sending him back and he says, perhaps he left for a little while that you could have him forever. But read on, verse 16. Not now as a servant. I believe that to be elliptical. That's my opinion. I think the force of it is not now merely as a servant or not now only as a servant, but above a servant, a brother beloved, especially to me, Paul writes, but how much more unto thee? And then this next statement helps me to understand this. He says, both in the flesh And so there's some kind of worldly relationship that's going to continue between these two in the flesh. He says, how much more profitable is Onesimus going to be to you now in the flesh and in the Lord? A brother beloved. He points out the great potential for change in the nature of their relationship. They might retain the same basic roles, master and slave, but the nature of that relationship is going to be infinitely enriched as brethren. Brethren in the Lord. Philemon's love for all the saints has already been commanded. You need to circle that in verse 5. If that's not anticipating what he's about to request, I don't know what it is. When he says, Philemon, you've been so good to love A-L-L. You've been so good to love all the saints, verse 5. Guess what? Onesimus is now a saint. Onesimus is coming home a brother. You need to love Onesimus with that same filial love. And brethren, as we all know, brotherly love requires forgiveness. I don't have the time to read these verses. We're pushed for time. But you know them well, beginning at Ephesians 4, 32, extending into the next chapter, Ephesians 5, 1 and 2. What do we do as brethren? We forgive one another. We welcome one another back with open arms. We receive one another. And that's what Philemon now is being challenged to do. Very quickly, number 6, next to last. Love will do more than is asked. The inspired wisdom of the apostle is clearly seen at this point. And I've already intimated this just a few minutes ago. He knew that if everything was dictated, if everything were demanded, Onesimus just went back because he was forced. Philemon just took him back because he was commanded. He knew that would not be a good situation. That would make for a grudge. That would make for underlying hostilities going forward. He knew that was not the solution to this matter. Love is the solution. Duty may act only out of compulsion, being forced to do something. Love will act out of a willing heart. And that's why Paul pursues this in the manner in which he does. He knew both of Philemon's obedience to duty. I believe there's a place for duty. But duty divorced from love is never the answer. In verse 21, he says, having confidence in thy obedience, I wrote unto thee, knowing that thou wilt also do more than I say. Philemon was loyal to duty. He was obedient, but he was also loving. Love was that great engine that made his faith work in obedience. If Philemon is to have Onesimus forever, and that is the better translation, not to receive, but to have, verse 15, Paul knows that love is preferable to compulsion. Agape love, in seeking the highest good of its object, has to go above and beyond. Has to do more than is asked. And of course, this is reminiscent of some of these principles that Jesus enumerated in Matthew 5, the Sermon on the Mount, verses 39 through 42. Particularly here, I'm mindful of going that second mile. Love will do more than is asked. And then finally, in our closing minute or so, love is hopeful and optimistic. Brethren, we need this. This might be one of the greatest lessons for us today, because listen to me now, please. There is no place among the Lord's people for the negativity, the pessimism, the defeatism that really makes me sick, and the cynicism that we so often see. You and I are on the winning side of this, I'll tell you that. John tells us in 1 John 4 and verse 4, greater is he that is in you than he that is in the world. But what's interesting about this is we can't be biblical loving people. We do not possess biblical love if we are perpetually pessimistic. You say, well, Cliff, I don't know about that. Well, just look. Look with me in 1 Corinthians 13 and verse 7, where we read of love that it bears all things. Look, it believeth all things. It hopeth all things. It endureth all things. If those four descriptions of love are not hopeful and optimistic, I don't know how to interpret this verse. I'm lost. I don't know what this verse means. It means that, among other things. It means that love is hopeful and optimistic. You know, Paul expressed his confidence. How much time I got? I'm up. Ah, you're not fair. He'd expressed his confidence to Philemon in verse 12. In verse 21. But he not only did this with Philemon, he did it with others. He did it with the Romans, same word, persuaded or confidence. He did it also with the Galatians, with at least the faithful minority, or I don't know if it's a minority, but the faithful segment at Galatia. He did it with the Thessalonians. And if he wrote Hebrews, he even did it with the Hebrew Christians. And their apostasy was a lot further along. And yet he was persuaded, he was confident that they would do the right thing. I won't cover these, but as we dismiss, I'll leave these points to ponder as we conclude. Thank you so much for your attention and for your patience.
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2: May I talk to you about a better life? Can you imagine how horrible hell will be? I dare say our minds just cannot possibly grasp, even though God in His Holy Word has defined it in very detailed terms. A place of outer darkness, a lake of fire and brimstone, everlasting punishment, things that should really grab our attention. I was 16 years of age. My first car was a 57 Chevrolet. Had a six-cylinder engine in it. I was changing the spark plugs one afternoon, and my arm touched the hot manifold. I was foolish. I pulled my arm back suddenly, but part of the flesh stayed on the hot manifold. It hurt. It did not hurt just for a few moments. It hurt, and it kept hurting for hours. The burn, the hurt, the pain. And yet that was just one small portion of my body. The Bible tells us that there will be gnashing of teeth, weeping and wailing, hurting in this lake of fire and brimstone. Do we want the best life now? And certainly the best life after life on earth is over? There's only two alternatives, heaven and hell. Heaven in all of its glory and wonders, hell in all of its horror. If we understand how horrible hell is, we will strive to avoid it at all cost, whatever we must do. And if we understand how wonderful heaven is, we'll work and serve and labor and persevere and determine that heaven is going to be ours. God has told us in His Word how great this life now as a child of God can be. And He's told us how wonderful heaven can be as well. Make sure you avoid hell, and make sure heaven is your eternal home for a better life.

Now it's time for a GBN Daily Lift. So God created man in his own image. In the image of God created he him. Male and female created he them. Genesis chapter 1, verse 27. There is but one voice that can with any authority speak to the origin of man, and that is the voice of the Creator. The majesty of the mountains, the beauty of the plains, the power of the oceans, the vastness of the heavens, all reveal the glory of God. But only God can reveal the glory he has bestowed upon man, the pinnacle of his creation. What a blessing to be created in the image of God. What a privilege to be able to live a life that will bring glory and honor to his name.

Jesus promise? When did God promise His church would come into existence? Well, before we even think about this, here's a bit of information. As you look at religious groups that exist today, most of them have been founded in the last 400 to 500 years. That is, from 1500 on, most religious groups that exist today were started in that time frame. Well, when was the New Testament church started? In Daniel chapter 2 and verse 44, Daniel saw that great vision, and in the midst of that vision, a promise and prophecy was made. Daniel said, in the time of these four kings, God will set up a kingdom which will never be destroyed. Well, what kingdoms was Daniel talking about? You've got the Babylonian kingdom, the Medo-Persian kingdom, the Greek empire, and the Roman kingdom. Now, did God set up a new kingdom during the time of Babylon? No, God was still reigning through Israel. Did He set up a new kingdom during the Medo-Persians? No, Israel was still God's people. What about during that Greek period? Still reigning through Israel. But then you come to that fourth kingdom, the Roman era, and God, during this time frame, did set up a new kingdom. How do I know that? Think about the words of Jesus, who lived and died in the Roman era, in Mark 9, verse 1. Jesus said, made the promise to His disciples, He said, "Assuredly, I say to you that there are some of you standing here today who will not taste death until," adverb of time, "until you see the kingdom of God present with power." Now, what is the kingdom of God? Whatever it is, Jesus promised during the Roman period, and right in line with prophecy, a new kingdom was coming. What is that kingdom? Do you remember what Jesus said in Matthew 16, 18? "I'll build my church, and the gates of hell shall not prevail against it." And then He said to Peter, "I'll give to you the keys to the kingdom." What's the church? The church and the kingdom are one and the same. Well, is it the case then that during that Roman time period, the church came into existence? Absolutely. Colossians 1 verse 13, writing to Christians about an event that had already occurred, He said some of them were translated out of the kingdom of darkness into the kingdom of God's dear Son. Friend, the kingdom is the church. That kingdom was started in Acts chapter 2 during the Roman time period in A.D., in the first century, A.D. 33, and thus the church of the Lord didn't start 400 or 500 years ago. The church of the Lord Jesus Christ started in Acts chapter 2 in the Bible. Now, how's that significant? Most denominations that exist today were started 1,000, if not more, years later than the New Testament church. And so here's what we have to ask. If a religious group was not started when the New Testament church was started, can it be the church you read about in the Bible? And friend, the answer is no. If it doesn't fit the guidelines, and if it doesn't fit the blueprint, then it can't be the Lord's church. Friend, we ask you today, are you a part of the New Testament church? Or not a part of a man-made denomination, are you a part of the church that Jesus bled and died for? Jesus purchased the church with His own blood, Acts 20 verse 28 says. If you're not a part, we encourage you today to become one. Look to God's Word. See what the Bible says about the church. And more than anything, have a heart and a desire to say to yourself, I'm going to be a part of God's church, not a church started by man. Our hope and prayer today is that you'll continue to study with us as we seek to learn more about the church Jesus started.

Ecclesiastes 12 and verse 1 says, "Remember now thy Creator in the days of thy youth." How much time are we spending to remember Him, to do that which we know we ought to do? The New Testament speaks about different times in which we should redeem the time. For example, in Ephesians chapter 5, verses 15 and 16, "Seeing then that ye walk circumcised,

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1: It's 72 degrees.
3: Sometimes the young ones in our congregation refer to me as an old man. Now, obviously, I'm not much of an old man. I've actually had somebody tell me before, I listened to you preach on the radio the other day, and I was convinced that you had to be 40-something. Obviously, I'm not 40-something. I'm only 23 years of age, but I do sometimes act a lot older than my age. I do remember a time, though, when you couldn't get on iTunes or Amazon Music and buy singles from albums. I remember when you had to actually go to a store and you had to go sort through all of these different CDs, and even if that CD only had one, maybe two songs that you wanted to listen to, you had to buy the entire CD, maybe $12 to $15. You had to take it home. You had to put it in a CD-ROM. You had to burn the songs that you wanted off of that disc and then put them on a greatest hits disc that was comprised of all your favorite songs, and appears that the greatest hits disc is what everybody wanted, because you could go to a store and if you liked a particular band or a particular singer, you could buy the greatest hits CD and then you could more than likely find all the songs that you liked on that CD. I remember a time, though, long before iTunes and Amazon Music, when you would have to buy the entire album. You know, I would doubt that the world would say that the parables that we have studied today would be on the greatest hits of Jesus. Now, that's not to say that Jesus's parables are not known by many. In fact, I would dare say that there are people who could tell you about the parables of Jesus more than they could tell you about Jesus himself. I mean, parables comprised one third of Jesus's ministry. I mean, imagine somebody telling you they have never heard of the parable of the prodigal son, or the parable of the Good Samaritan. After all, we have Good Samaritan laws in the nation that we live in today that derive from the sentiment that Jesus taught within that parable. While these parables that we have discussed today, the parable of the barren fig tree, and tonight we're going to go to Luke chapter 12 and discuss the parable of the faithful and evil servant. While they may not be the most well-known parables of Jesus, they were inspired by the Holy Spirit to be recorded for us Christians so that we can learn from them and gain fruit from them, molding our lives more to the Christ-like image that we ought to strive after each and every single day. And with those thoughts in mind, go back a chapter with me. This morning we were in Luke chapter 13. Go with me to Luke chapter 12. And if you remember from this morning, we talked about how the most important part of a parable is the context in which that parable is taught. And if you don't understand the context, you're not going to understand the meaning of that parable. Well, to understand the parable that Jesus teaches here in verses 41 through 48, we first must go back to Luke chapter 12 and begin reading in verse 35. And beginning in verse 35, Jesus says, "Let your waist be girded and your lamps burning, and you yourselves to be like men who wait for their master when he will return from the wedding, that when he comes and knocks, they may open to him immediately. Blessed are those servants whom the master, when he comes, will find watching. Assuredly, I say to you that he will gird himself and have them sit down to eat and will come and serve them. And if he should come in the second watch or come in the third watch and find them so, blessed are those servants. But know this, that if the master of the house had known what hour the thief would come, he would have watched and not allowed his house to be broken into. Therefore, also be ready, for the Son of Man is coming at an hour that you do not expect." Then Peter asked a question, "Lord, do you speak this parable only to us or to all people?" And Jesus said, beginning in verse 42, "Who then is that faithful and wise steward whom his master will make ruler over his household, to give them their portion of food in due season. Blessed is that servant whom his master will find so doing when he comes. Truly I say to you that he will make him ruler over all that he has. But if that servant says in his heart, my master is delaying his coming, and begins to beat the male and female servants and to eat and drink and be drunk, the master of that servant will come on a day when he is not looking for him, and at an hour when he is not aware, and will what? Cut him into two, and appoint him his portion with the unbelievers. And that servant who knew his master's will and did not prepare for himself or do according to his will shall be beaten with many stripes. But he who did not know yet committed things deserving of stripes shall be beaten with few. For everyone to him much is given, and from much will be required. And to him whom much has been committed, of him they will ask more. Now, with any parable that we've discussed thus far in our parable series, we must first understand the heavenly meanings to the earthly counterparts that Jesus is providing us with in these earthly stories. And the first person that I want to explore is the thief that's mentioned there in verses 35 through 40. What is the thief a representative of? Well, as you look all throughout the Bible, you will see that repeatedly the second coming of Christ is referred to as the thief in the night. That's exactly what Paul wrote to the church in Thessalonica. And as Jesus said here, the thief will come at an hour when you least expect it. Therefore, also be ready, for the Son of Man is coming at an hour you do not expect. Verse 40. Now, when a thief is going to break into your house, does he call you up on the night before at about 5:30 and he say, hey, what are you doing? Well, tomorrow night at about 6 o'clock, I'm going to break through one of your windows and I'm going to come in your house where your family sleeps and I'm going to take all the things that are in your house. Is that what a thief does when he breaks into your house? No. He comes when you least expect it, through the least expected way, and he takes everything that you have. The Lord is coming as a thief in the night, and we better be ready because Jesus wants faithful servants. And the faithful servants within this parable is a representative of the faithful Christian, the steward who is faithful in all things, 1 Corinthians 4 and verse 2, and the steward who remains watchful for the master to come and what? Keeps his light burning. Do you remember the parable of the wise and foolish virgins? The foolish virgins didn't bring extra oil for their lamps. The wise virgins brought extra oil for their lamps. And when the bridegroom came, who was prepared? The wise virgins were prepared and the foolish virgins weren't. And they beat on the door and beat on the door and they said, Lord, let us in. And what did Jesus say? I do not know you. And the foolish virgins and the evil servant is a representative of the unfaithful Christian. The one who does not steward over the blessings that God has given him, who does not use those blessings to further the kingdom of God, and who is not ready for the coming of the master, for he has said in his heart, my Lord's coming is delayed, and he uses that as an excuse for wickedness within his life. Do you notice that Jesus tells a parable here, and the parable of the faithful and the evil servant, not about a specific person, but rather a type of person? Jesus asks, what then or who then is that faithful and wise steward? The question that I want to begin with this morning is simple. Are you the type of person who would be judged as faithful in all things by God. Here's an important fact about the parable of the wise and evil servant. Do you remember the parable of the rich fool that we talked about a couple weeks ago? It's in this very chapter in Luke chapter 12. In fact, Jesus tells that parable before he tells the parable of the faithful and the evil servant. Do you remember what he said about that rich fool? Well, the rich fool was a rich man who Jesus refers to as a fool. And what did this fool do? Well, he did something that was not pleasing in the eyes of God. And the ultimate lesson of that parable that Jesus was teaching is that we ought to place greater emphasis on spiritual treasure than earthly treasure. You see, he had that rich fool within that parable who planted seed within the ground that he had been blessed with, and from that seed he received a bountiful harvest. But the problem within that parable comes with how that man responded. How did he respond? Do you remember? Did he thank God for the sunlight and the rain and all of those things that made his crops grow? No. He said, I will build bigger barns for myself. He wasn't even willing to use the extra that he had within his life to help someone else. And directly after Jesus tells the parable of the rich fool, he then begins to speak on the subject of worry. And he says something of the same sentiment that we find in Matthew 6 and verse 33. Seek ye first the kingdom of God and its righteousness, and all these things shall be added unto you. And then from that teaching, ending there in verse 34, Jesus tells another parable, the parable of the faithful and the evil servants. And as we look at the comparison between the parable of the rich fool and the parable that we're going to discuss tonight, we realize that there's a lot of similarities within this parable. For example, do you remember where the disobedience of the evil servant began here in Luke chapter 12? Jesus said, but if that servant says where? In his heart. The evil thoughts of this man began in his heart. My master is delaying his coming. And then he used that as a platform to live wickedly. Well, my master's not coming. He's not going to be concerned with what I'm doing. So I'm just going to live the life that I want to live. And I'll prepare later. Do you remember where the foolishness came in the rich fool? And he thought within himself, saying what? What shall I do since I have no more room to store my crops? Do you see the importance here of the heart of a man or a woman who desires to be a servant of Christ? Because both good thoughts and evil thoughts can begin within the heart. And maybe that's why Jesus said, for where your heart is, there your treasure will be also. And it's in Proverbs 23 and in verse 7 that Solomon wrote these words. For as he thinks in his heart, so is he. Eat and drink, he says to you, but what? But his heart is not with you. His heart's not in it. His heart's not with you. He doesn't have his full foot in the picture. His heart is not with you. But also we see that the rich fool's selfishness began with the same thing that the disobedience of the evil servant began with. The rich fool's selfishness began with the fact that he believed that his master's coming was delayed. And Jesus said to him, fool, this night your soul will be required of you. Then whose will those things be which you have provided? And within the parable that we're discussing tonight, Jesus says that the evil servant said within his heart, my master is delaying his coming, and begins to beat the male and the female servants and to eat and drink and be drunk. If I was going to sum this parable up for you in lesson form that you can make application to your life, I would simply say that I believe that the lesson within this parable is this. We must be faithful in all things at all times, keeping our light burning, so when the master comes back, we are prepared to answer over all the things that we have been given to steward over within our life. Now, my goal with our lesson tonight is simply I want to explore what made and what qualities and what characteristics made the faithful servant faithful, and what characteristics and qualities made the evil servant evil. Let's begin first with the evil servant. Beginning in verse 45, but if that servant says in his heart, my master is delaying his coming, and begins to beat the male and female servants and to eat and drink and be drunk, the master of that servant will come on a day when he is not looking for him, and at an hour when he is not aware, and will cut him into two and appoint him his portion with the unbelievers. And that servant who knew his master's will, he knew it, and did not prepare himself or do according to his will, shall be beaten with many stripes. Do you remember the parable of the talents that Jesus tells there in Matthew 25? I think he begins there in verse 14 and he goes on down through verse 30. Do you remember that parable? Jesus tells the parable of a certain man, of a certain master who goes away to a faraway country, and he has three servants. And to those three servants, he gives different amounts of talents based upon their own ability. To two servants, he gives a certain amount of talents. And to that third servant, he gives one talent. Now, those first two servants, they take those talents that their master had given them, and they make gain from those talents. They take those talents, they work for them, and they make gain for their master. But when that master comes back from that faraway land from which he came, and he asks that third servant, where is your talent? What does he say to him? Well, Lord, I buried it here in the ground so it'd be perfect for you when you came back. Now, what did Jesus say to that man? You wicked and lazy servant. Because that man was not willing to work for what he had been given, and in doing so, he did not make gain from that which he had been given, and in doing so, he was unfaithful. Tonight, I want you to look with me at three separate qualities that characterize the unfaithful servant within this parable. And the first is this: the servant was presumptuous. Jesus said of this evil servant in verse 45, my master is delaying his coming. And instead of preparing for his master's coming, he says, well, in my heart, I know that my master's coming is delayed. And so what I'm going to do is I'm going to live my life any way that I want to live it, and I'll prepare for things later. What was his mistake? He presumed that he had plenty of time. James 4 and verse 14, life is but a vapor. It is here and then it vanishes away. But you and I do the same exact thing. We make plans for the day. We make plans for tomorrow. We make plans for 2 weeks down the road. We make plans for months down the road when we don't even know if we have been given that much time on this earth. Because Satan convinces us that we have plenty of time. You have all the time in the world to get your life right with God, just not today. You have all the time in the world to be a good steward of God's blessings, just not today. You have all the time in the world to be a faithful Christian, just not today. But what if our answer was today and not tomorrow? What if our answer was now and not in a moment? For the answer and the way to life is now. It exists now. The door is open now. God opened that door, and God has the power to close that door. And it is the right moment right now to make your life right and acceptable to God. Do not say within your heart, as the evil servant said, my master's coming is delayed. Rather, say within your heart and through your life that his coming is approaching. But would you agree with this? The evil servant was also abusive. Did you remember what Jesus said there of the evil servant? he began to beat his fellow servants, his fellow male and female servants. So after he said within his heart, my Lord's coming is delayed, he then proceeded to beat male and female servants. He abused the blessings of God. There are those who bite and devour within the church. Galatians 5 and in verse 15. But if you bite and devour one another, beware lest you be consumed by one another. Would you agree with this statement? I think time and time again we have been shown that there may be more fighting in the pews than love in the pews. I came across a story of a gospel preacher who was going north to try out for a preaching position in the congregation of the Lord's church. And when he arrived at this congregation that he was going to try out at, he was a little bit taken aback because the building was brand new. It was absolutely beautiful. It was one of the most beautiful buildings that he had seen in all the congregations of the Lord's church. And standing right at the door, ready to meet him, were two elders. He arrived about 30 minutes before services were to begin. He walked in the door and the elders began to talk with him. Time passed, and it was about 5 minutes before services were about to begin, and there was only about 15 to 20 people who had showed up. And this just didn't add up in the preacher's mind, and so he kindly asked one of the elders, where is everybody today? And the elder said, well, about a couple years ago, we were about 600 members, but we couldn't stop fighting one another. So you had a congregation of the Lord's church that was profitable, that had a great influence in the community that where they were in, but now that influence is damaged because they could not stop fighting. And what does this fighting stem from? I'll tell you what it stems from. It stems from boredom. Have you ever heard the statement, idle hands are the devil's workshop? When we are not working in the vineyard of the Lord, then we have idle hands. And when we have idle hands, then we are bored. And when we are bored, it causes discord among brethren. When we are bored, it causes splits in congregations of the Lord's church. And it's all because we're not working together in Christian love within the Lord's vineyard with what God has given us, and thereby we are abusing the blessings of God because we're more interested in disunity than we are in love and humility. Let's not do that. Let's do our best work for the Lord together in Christian love and Christian conduct with a great fervor and motivating sense about us for the community that we live in. Colossians 3 and a verse 14, above all, put on love, the bond of perfection. But thirdly, the evil servant walked with the Lord. Notice what else is said about him in verse 45. He began to eat and drink with drunkards. So he said within his heart, my master's coming is delayed. He proceeded to beat male and female servants, and then he began to eat and drink with drunkards. Do you know what the most inhibiting factor within the church today is? Those who profess to be Christians who walk in the ways of the world and not the ways of the Lord. And you cannot depend upon those who profess to be Christians but walk in the ways of the world because they are more interested in the sins of the world. They are more interested in using foul language, in drinking, in smoking. They're more interested in sexual immorality. And that kind of Christian cannot be depended upon in the work of the church because those are devices that Satan uses to hinder the work of the church in the community that the congregation is located. We must be those who walk in the ways of the Lord. And we all know where that influence comes from. It comes from the world. It comes from the culture that surrounds us. And sometimes we are so inundated in that culture that it becomes very easy to adapt those things within our lives. But the moment that we adapt those things into our lives, then we hinder our Christian influence in all aspects of our lives. You see, a Christian returning to the world is like a dog returning to its own vomit. 2 Peter 2 and verses 20 through 22. Are you the boy or the girl who professes to be a Christian, but on the weekends you go out and you party with your friends because you think that the person who lords over you, who has authority over you, is not watching you, nor is he watching what you're doing? God doesn't want eye service. God wants faithfulness. And we must strive toward that faithfulness within our lives. Because if we don't, and we become that wicked, evil servant who said within his heart, the coming of my Lord has been delayed, then we can be sure that judgment will come upon us. It will be unexpected. It will be when we least expect it. It will come as a thief in the night. We will not know the day nor the hour, and it will saw us in two, as Jesus said. But much like Samuel, after he discovered that Saul had not killed King Agag, what did he say about him? In verse 33, as your sword has made women childless, so shall your mother be childless among women. And Samuel hacked Agag in pieces before the Lord in Gilgal. What about Nebuchadnezzar in Daniel 2 and in verse 5, when he said that the Chaldeans could not give him the answer that he wanted? He said to them, my decision is firm. If you do not make known the dream to me and its interpretation, you shall be cut in what? In pieces, and your houses shall be made an ash heap. We have to be prepared. We have to be faithful. We have to keep our light lit and ready for the coming of the Lord. Let's secondly look at the faithful servant that we read of here in verses 42 through 44. And I love the question that Jesus begins with here in verse 42. Who then is that faithful and wise steward, whom his master will make ruler over his household to give them their portion of food in due season? Blessed is that servant whom his master will find so doing when he comes. Truly I say to you that he will make him ruler over all that he has. So after Peter asked this question here in verse 41, and what does he say? Lord, do you speak this parable only to us or to all people? Jesus answers indirectly, and Jesus provides him with an answer through a question. And he says, who then is that faithful and wise steward? Do you remember the words of Paul to the church in Colossae in Colossians 3 and verses 22 through 24? He's talking to bond servants here. And what we need to realize is sometimes Paul wrote to those who may have found themselves in slavery. And that's exactly who he's writing to in the qualifications and the goodness within a godly home. He says, obey in all things your masters according to the flesh, not with eye service, as men pleasers, but in sincerity of heart, fearing God. And whatever you do, do it heartily as to the Lord and not to men, knowing that from the Lord you will receive the reward of the inheritance. For you serve who? For you serve the Lord Christ. As for me and my household, we will serve the Lord. Now we're talking to people who may have found themselves in a less desirable situation, a very bad situation, but Paul says, do not work for your masters with eye service. Don't do what they ask you to do only when they're looking. Work for them as you would work for the Lord. But the question becomes, how do I become that faithful and wise servant that Jesus wants me to be? Well, the faithful servant realized his appointment. Notice what Jesus says of him, whom his master has made him ruler over his household. A wise and faithful servant, that is, he is a just and steward of God. He stewards the blessings that God has given him, and he realizes that he has chosen to be a servant and that God has made him a servant. God adds to the church. When we are baptized for the remission of sins, God adds us to the church. When we desire to be servants, God makes us a servant. And here's a fact. When we desire to be a servant of God, we are no longer masters of ourselves. We are no longer slaves to sin. We are a servant of the Most High God, and we are to do His will and do that which He has asked of us. And what a great honor it is to be a servant of God. But secondly, the faithful servant realized that he was ruler. After he made him master, notice what he says, to give food in due season. Now, I think that Jesus is speaking here of the duty that we have to one another, for in its proper time, we are to help disperse the spiritual food from the Word of God to those whom we love, our brothers and sisters in Christ, which goes back to the duty that we have to our brothers and sisters in Christ. Hebrews chapter 10 and verse 25, for our responsibility in worship is not only to worship God in spirit and in truth, but also to provoke one another unto good works, all the more as you see the day approaching. When Edmund Hillary was descending from Mount Everest, after he had reached the peak of that mountain, he was coming down the mountain and he slipped and he almost fell. But Tenzing Norgay, the man who was climbing with him, he caught him with the rope that he had, and he took the axe that he had in his hand, and he put it in a rock, and he was able to hold on to Edmund Hillary. And after they got down off the mountain, one of the reporters had heard of that story, and he asked him about it, and you know what he said? He said, mountain climbers always help each other out. Can the same be said of the Lord's church? Can it be said of the Lord's church that we always help each other out? Can it be said of the Lord's church that we weep with those who weep and we rejoice with those who rejoice? Can it be said of the Lord's church that we are there for each other in prosperous times, in successful times, but also in bad times in life? We are to help one another. Galatians 5 and the verse 13, for you, brethren, have been called to liberty. We have freedom in Christ Jesus from sin. We have been called to liberty. Only do not use liberty as an opportunity for the flesh, but through love serve one another. And this evil servant had used this opportunity for the flesh and not to serve one another in Christian love. Let us be like the faithful servant, who used the opportunities that we had to help one another, to serve one another, and to rejoice with one another in Christian love. But thirdly, the faithful servant also realized the great reward that would come from his servitude. Assuredly, I say to you that he will make him ruler over all his goods. But here's the catch. We've got to be faithful. And that's not just in a couple categories within our Christian life. That's faithfulness in our prayer life. That's faithfulness in Bible study. That's faithfulness in our visitation. That's faithfulness in our service. That's faithfulness in our teaching and our working. That's faithfulness in our attendance. That is faithfulness in all aspects of our life. Because if we are to be faithful to God, we have to be faithful on His terms and not our own terms. If your car started 1 out of 3 times, would you judge that car dependable? Would you say, yeah, my car is dependable 1 out of 3 times? If you missed a couple mortgage payments a year, would you judge yourself a faithful borrower? Would you say, well, you know, sometimes I pay my mortgage. if your refrigerator quit a day now and then, would you say of your refrigerator, well, you know, it keeps things cold sometimes? If we're not faithful in all aspects of our Christian life, would God say of us, yeah, they're faithful all the time, or would he say, yeah, they're faithful sometimes? The fact is, our Lord's parables teach faithfulness. That's a common theme that we found all throughout the parables that we have studied. And we're talking about faithfulness in servitude. We're talking about faithfulness in serving the Lord as we are serving the Lord and not eye service. And the reason that we are servants is because Jesus was a servant. Matthew 20 and verses 26 through 28. Yet it shall not be so among you, but whoever desires to become great among you, let him be your servant. And whoever desires to be first among you, let him be your slave. Just as the Son of Man did not come to be served, but to serve and to give his life as a ransom for many. Does that thought astound you? The fact that the Son of God, the Messiah, the King of Kings, the Lord of Lords, the name above all other names, was a servant. Yet us, in the lowly position that we are, sometimes believe that we are too high to be servants of Him. Who then is the faithful and wise steward? That's the question that I want you to ask yourself. Are you a faithful and wise steward? Would God judge you faithful in all things or just a few things? Do you have spiritual needs in your life that you need to reconcile with God? Do you need prayers of the congregation? Do you need to turn away from some things that you've let enter into your life and turn back toward God? Do you need to become a child of God? Do you need to become a Christian? To be washed in the blood of Christ, Revelation 1 and verse 5, by being baptized for the remission of sins and having your sins washed away, Acts 22 and verse 16. Can you be judged faithful, or would you be judged unfaithful? You know, the decision is with you tonight and rests with you tonight that you can change that outcome. You can change whether you will be judged faithful or whether you will be judged unfaithful, but the decision is up to you. And as hard as it is, you have to take that first step in the aisles to come forward and lean upon your brothers and sisters in Christ and say, I need help. What are you going to do with that opportunity tonight? If you have a spiritual need, we're going to sing a song of invitation. I would invite you to come as we stand and as we sing.
1: It's 11:38.
4: Hello, my name is Griffin Collins, and I have an exciting announcement. We will begin releasing a weekly devotional on Facebook titled Matters That Matter. In these weekly devotionals, we will discuss topics that are important and specific to the Lord's church today. What does the Bible say about trusting others? Am I required to be faithful as a Christian? I pray that you will follow along with us as we explore matters that matter today.
1: It's 72 degrees. Beautiful.

were speaking recently of the fact that Christianity is unique in that it puts the welfare, the well-being of others ahead of oneself. Now, that's the example that Christ set for us, isn't it? As seeking that which is lost, Luke 19:10. Oh, the Son of Man came not to be ministered unto, but to minister and to give his life a ransom for many. That's why Jesus came, and he is our perfect example. But in putting others better than self, I think we ask the question, what does that involve? Well, friend, in putting others before oneself involves self. There's no question about that. As Paul said to Timothy, let no man despise thy youth, but be thou an example to them that believe in word, in manner of life, in love, in faith, in purity. So if you're going to benefit those about you, then your life should be an example of Christianity. In everything that you do, thought, speech, conduct, we should represent Jesus Christ. And that within itself is a powerful influence upon those who know us. So putting others ahead of self involves self in whatever sacrifice is necessary for the good of our fellow man. Be thou an example in word. Your speech is very important. You know, today, people are not careful about their speech. I'll hear people, and basically, I'm sure, good people, but something unusual happens, or maybe a blessing comes along. And the first thing you know, they take God's name in vain. Can you imagine? Using it in secular matters, in affairs of this world, not in a reverential way at all. Just taking God's name in vain. And, of course, today there are those who do that continually. They're not careful of their speech. And that is detrimental to those about them. And when parents use foul language, friends, they are influencing their children to believe that that's all right. My dad does that, and I'll do that. And that's why it's so important that parents live a godly life before their children and seek to teach their children the truth. Isn't this what the Lord said? Why, sure, these words which I command thee this day shall be upon thine heart. Thou shalt teach them diligently unto thy children. Thou shalt speak of them when thou sittest in thine house, when thou walkest by the way, when thou liest down, when thou risest up. They shall be for signs upon thine hands. Oh, upon thy gates and upon the doorposts of thine house shalt thou write. Now, what does he say here in Deuteronomy 6, verses 6 through 9? Oh, the prime responsibility of parenthood is to exemplify and teach the will of God to their children. That will affect the balance of their lives. That will direct them in the proper paths of life. And that's our responsibility also. For everyone, not only our children, but the children of other people, and for the parents of those children. We need to conduct our lives in such way as to be beneficial, spiritually speaking, to those about us. You see, when they hear only pure speech, when they hear us speak of things concerning our relationship to the Master, and they do not notice foul language or negative statements about other people, that has an influence. You say, well, preacher, I'm not going to be influenced. Oh, yes, it is amazing. No, you don't have to talk about this every once in a while. So now I'm a good influence. No. Just be a good influence. And that is a silent power that spreads Christianity in our world. Be thou an example in word, in manner of life. Isn't that something? Word. Oh, if any man speak, let him speak as the oracles of God. 1 Peter 4, verse 11. Now, when it comes to teaching God's word, that simply means book, chapter, and verse. Oh, but when it is in daily conversation relative to various subjects, even matters of this world, be sure that your speech is clean, that it is in harmony with the purity that characterized the Son of God. We want to be sure that we do not prove ourselves a detrimental influence to those about us. Be thou an example in word, in manner of life. How do you live your life?
With whom do you associate? Where do you go from time to time? You know, much of the detrimental, destructive actions that characterize men today generally is done in bars or in the exchange of drugs or in the middle of the night when people generally should be asleep in bed. It is amazing. Manner of life. Be sure of where you go, with whom you associate, the type of people you make your closest friends, and of course, in so doing, in your thought, speech, and conduct, you're a good influence upon them and upon all others at the same time. If we aren't careful, and especially today, young people, we're involved in various activities and spring breaks, you know, we go here and we go there, and the first thing you know, a little bit of drinking and a little bit friend. Let no man despise thy youth. No, no. The way you keep people from looking upon you negatively is to be sure that your conduct is in harmony with the word of the Lord. Be sure that your life represents Jesus Christ. Oh, that's the important thing in this life. Yes, sir. In manner of life. Be thou a good example in what? Word, manner of life. Oh, and he said love also. Love. Now, we've talked about love. Love is a dynamic that seeks the highest good of its object without regard to cost, sacrifice, or suffering. Yes, sir. We have about close to 50% of the marriages today ending in the divorce courts in this great country. That is a tragedy beyond description. And that is a shame and a reproach upon humanity. The only basis of marriage is genuine love. Love is an object that seeks the highest good of its object, right, without regard to cost, sacrifice, or suffering. Well, indeed. What was it Paul said in Ephesians 5, verse 25? Husbands, love your wives, as Christ also loved the church and gave himself up for it, that he might redeem it. Wait now. Husbands are to love their wives as Christ loved the church, right. But Christ died for the church. That's it. You see, if you love that lady that you married more than you love your own life, then no power in this world is going to lead you to harm her, or to break her heart, or to make her unhappy. You're going to live your life so as to edify and build her up. As a matter of fact, the love that you have for her will set her on a pedestal, and you'll spend your life seeking to make her happy, to supply her needs, to provide an atmosphere of joy and pleasure. You say, that's what marriage is all about. And divorce, well, that's out of the question. Who ever heard of such a thing? Two people that love one another, breaking their marriage, or one of them becoming unfaithful to the other? Well, friend, that is ridiculous. That's not love at all. And it's no wonder today that we have the divorce rate that we do. Men are not seeking to be the right kind of example. Men are not walking in the footsteps of Jesus Christ. They are not ordering their lives by a thus saith the Lord. And friend, that's what we need to do today. Be thou an example in word, in manner of life, in love. Ah, yes. Oh, and faith. Faith cometh of hearing, and hearing by the word of God. Be sure that your thought, speech, and conduct demonstrate in the presence of others the fact that you have ordered your life by a thus saith the Lord. And when men speak of religious matters, and you have an opportunity to speak in these things, just quote book, chapter, and verse. Let it be known that you base your life not upon some manual or discipline or catechism or confession of faith or even on my own concept and religion. No, no. But upon a thus saith the Lord. The only way I can be an example in faith is to remember that faith cometh of hearing, and hearing by the word of God. Then let my actions, let my attitude express the principles contained in the word of God. Be thou an example in word, in manner of life, in love, in faith,
impurity. Purity? Yes, sir. You know, there are many things that go on in the world today, and they're considered by the world as such to be indifferent, not matters of primary importance, but dress that we wear today. Friends, much of it is immodest, and that, of course, is a sin. And we need to understand that. But then, when it comes to my personal being, you know, I see people today with tattoos all over their body. Why would I mark up my body like that? Know you not that your body is a temple of God, that the Spirit of God dwelleth in you? If any man defile the temple of God, him shall God destroy. For the temple of God is holy, which temple ye are. 1 Corinthians chapter 3 at verse 16. And then in practical matters that people consider to be indifferent and not very important, inhaling tar and nicotine into your lungs. Hey, this body is a temple of God, right? Well, I don't need to be smoking. Is it necessary that I inhale that kind of destructive filth into my body? Oh, no. No, I don't need to do that at all. Oh, well, then I'm going to lay that aside. I don't want to be a bad example to young people. Yeah, I don't want to be a bad example to my children or grandchildren. No, I want to be the best example, manner of life. And then, of course, there are those that think, you know, a little social drinking and soda, boo, boo, boo. No, that's detrimental to one's influence. Whatever magnifies Jesus Christ, whatever sets forth His Word in all of its purity, should characterize my life. That's the kind of example that I must be before others. Let no man despise thy youth, and the way to keep from the men despising your youth is to be an example in word, in manner of life, in love, in faith, and purity. Have you given your life to the Lord? Are you reading His Word regularly? With an open mind, you know it is indeed the inspired Word of God. Then believe it and follow its instruction. Repent, confess, be baptized for the remission of your sins. Live your life in harmony therewith.

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0: It's 72 degrees.

This is Tom Holland speaking for the good in America, for the good of all Americans. Today I speak for the millions of Americans who are sick and tired of the bully tactics of the homosexuals and the media promoters. Studies have demonstrated that less than 3% of the American population would be classified as homosexual. But if you follow the impressions being led by the big boys and the TV media, you might get the impression that a large percent of Americans are committed to that unnatural behavior. When you add the pro-homosexual newspapers, then you see the potential for misleading the American people. For example, USA Today. My work the past few weeks has taken me to cities where I would stay in motels or hotels, and most of these would provide free USA Today newspapers for their guests. That paper seems obsessed with pushing the homosexual agenda. A few weeks ago, I was reading USA Today, and that issue did not have a glaring article about the same-sex marriage. And I thought, what has happened? Nothing pushing the homosexual lifestyle. Well, the next day, that issue made up for the previous days, because that next day issue had two articles about the homosexuality. These people, the homosexuals and the media allies, have gotten bullying down to an art. A good example of that is what happened in the great state of Indiana. I have been privileged a number of times to go to the state of Indiana. There are some wonderful people in that good state. But when the state legislature passed a version of the Religious Freedom Restoration Act, an act that provided simply enough that any state action that substantially burdens religious exercise is lawful only if it is the least restrictive means of furthering a compelling governmental interest. I am quoting this now from a gentleman who has his degree in law. He graduated from the Harvard Law School. He taught law at Cornell Law School. And the gentleman is David French. And he made a speech April the 21st, 2015, in Washington, D.C. And I am quoting that statement from David French. So what happened? Well, here came the bully boys. Here they came with their media allies, and they put pressure on those legislators until they had to modify that particular Religious Freedom Act. And then the people in Arkansas, who had already passed a similar act, they seemed to think, well, we've got to modify ours too. I'm telling you, these people, these bullies, have gotten this thing down to an art. I have some news for these bullies. They may have overplayed their hand the way they did when they were determined to bully Chick-fil-A a few years ago. The American people rallied around Chick-fil-A. After the Japanese attacked Pearl Harbor, and the American military and the American people started sacrificing and preparing to take the fight to the Japanese, a Japanese general is reported to have said, quote, "I'm afraid we have awakened a sleeping giant," end of quote. I have news for the media big boys and their pushy homosexual agenda. The American people are getting informed about what is happening. And these folks who are allied with the homosexuals are vastly outnumbered. And there have been instances when these people, these millions of people that I'm going to call Little Davids, facing this giant of paganism and atheism and this cultural war that has been raging for a long time, in which the media has obviously aligned itself on the side of those who would destroy this nation, a nation built on faith in God. I mean, that is not subject really to debate by informed people. And already we have given statements on these broadcasts
from everyone from the first president of this nation right on down to other presidents like John Quincy Adams, who affirmed that this nation was built on the basis of Christian principles as set forth in the Bible. What these folks have to do, they have to bring in a politically correct bunch who evidently don't have much respect for truth and start rewriting history and trying to write out the real heritage of this nation. But more and more people are getting informed, and the more information they receive, then the more they resent the bullying that we have had to experience for far too long now. And I have news for these people. I travel a little bit in this land, and I'm sensing a type of groundswell of people who are ready to say, not only we want our country back, we're going to take our country back. And may God bless the efforts of people who truly love this land. And may God bless the memories of those who have sacrificed their very lives for this great country, for us to let a bunch of bullying pagans take us over. So may God use this voice crying in the wilderness. We call it Stand Up for the Good in America, for the good of all Americans. Mm-hmm.

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2: 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If you follow Him and His Word, you will come to know the true meaning of life.
3: Well,

Welcome to Is There Any Word from the Lord? We are currently in a study of the book of Ephesians, a marvelous book that tells us about God's eternal purpose, the salvation of mankind through Jesus Christ. That's the message we read in God's Word. The book of Ephesians itself expresses this message beautifully. Especially in the first chapter, as it tells us of that which God planned before the foundations of the earth, that His plan, He had predetermined that mankind would be saved through His only begotten Son, Jesus Christ. And as we are studying the book of Ephesians, and currently in the book of Ephesians, the first chapter, verse 17, we're looking at Paul's prayer for the brethren at Ephesus. And his prayer for them, in part, was for them to grow in the knowledge of God. And as we look through this prayer, we're going to see that there's a reason for everything he desires for them. He wants them to grow in knowledge because, obviously, the more one understands, the more one knows, the better prepared one is to apply those things and to understand the workings. Notice Ephesians chapter 1 and verse 17 tells us that the God of our Lord Jesus Christ, the Father of glory, may give unto you the spirit of wisdom and revelation in the knowledge of Him. Now, obviously, they are living in times of the miraculous, the Apostle Paul writing by inspiration of the Holy Spirit. And yet, even though Paul, being an apostle, he still had to apply himself in the service of God. The brethren at Ephesus, though they had certain abilities, they're still going to have to apply themselves. And that's what Paul is encouraging them to do, to apply themselves in the knowledge of God. If you're familiar with the book of Ephesians, then you already know that one of the key phrases that is going to be seen throughout the book is in Christ, in Him, in whom, in the Beloved. Referring to the fact that we have all blessings in Christ, and that it is through Him that you and I can become Christians, be members of the Lord's church, have spiritual blessings, have the hope of heaven, of which Paul is going to speak of. That is why Paul here desires for them to grow in the knowledge of God. Now, you and I today, we have the completed Word of God. And we're to apply ourselves in a study of that. You think of the fact that we have Genesis to Revelation. We have the completed Old Testament. We have the completed New Testament. We have the completed Word of God. And we are to apply ourselves to a study of that Word. Because greater knowledge comes from a desire to learn more and more about God's eternal purpose and then to teach it to others. Think about the very process of conversion, or from conversion, to teaching others. When we begin to learn about God's eternal purpose, hopefully we have a desire to obey that gospel of Christ. And upon obeying that gospel of Christ, we learn more and more of it, which prepares us to teach others. And thereby we learn the gospel. We become Christians, and the more we learn, then the better prepared we are to teach others. That's the process God would have us to continue to go with, and that is what Paul is encouraging the brethren to do. Consider, if you would, James chapter 1 and verse 5. If any of you lack wisdom, let him ask of God, that giveth all men liberally and upbraideth not, notice, and it shall be given him. Likewise, in the book of 1 Peter chapter 2, a familiar passage in chapter 2, but notice verse 1. He says, wherefore laying aside all malice and all guile, and hypocrisies and envies and all evil speaking. Now notice verse 2 is in contrast to the first verse. Laying all these sinful things aside, what are we to do? As newborn babes, desire the sincere milk of the Word, that you may grow thereby. Notice there has to be a putting away of certain things that we might apply ourselves to God's Word. And to do that, which He would have us to do. You will recall in the parable of the sower, that the sower went forth and he sowed, and the seed fell upon various types of hearts. But as you look at those various types of hearts, of course, the first side, the wayside,
completely rejected. But you'll notice the next three accepted, but of those three, only one was acceptable to God in that they did what God would have them to do. And when you think about that rocky ground and that shallow ground, what was the problem? Well, the Word of God was choked out. They were so preoccupied with other things that, well, the Word of God just got pushed aside and forgotten about. We have to be careful to make sure that doesn't happen. And therefore, he says, desire the sincere milk of the Word. There has to be an actual desire to know God's Word. Many times people will say, well, I'd like to know the Bible better. Well, there's a cure for that. But it requires one to actually open it up and to read it and to study it and to meditate upon it. 2 Peter chapter 3, verse 17, ye therefore, beloved, seeing ye know these things before, notice, beware lest ye also, being led away with the error of the wicked, fall from your own steadfastness. Now notice, he tells them to beware, lest they be led astray from the truth. Though they know certain things, they're still in danger. They could be led away. Anyone can be led away if he lets his guard down. But what's the solution to this? Notice verse 18. But grow in grace and in the knowledge of our Lord and Savior, Jesus Christ. To Him be glory both now and forever. Amen. And that's the same message we have in the book of Ephesians. That glory be to God for what He has done and for what you and I have received because of what He has done. Now, the seriousness of all this is pointed out in a familiar passage in the book of Hebrews, the 5th chapter. In Hebrews chapter 5, notice verse 11. He says, Of whom we have many things to say and hard to be uttered, seeing ye are dull of hearing. Now, the writer mentions that he has many things to say, but it's difficult because the brethren are dull of hearing. They're tired of listening. Their mind is on other things. Their attention is in other places. In the Word of God, simply, they don't have a lot of desire for it. Now, when this mentality set in, what happened? What resulted from this attitude? Well, notice verse 12. For when for the time ye ought to be teachers, notice the process. We learn the gospel of Christ, we obey the gospel of Christ, and then we in turn are to teach it to others. Well, when the time had arrived that these brethren should be able to teach others, notice what he says. Ye have need that one teach you again the first principles of the oracles of God. Why? Notice very carefully. He says, and are become such as have need of milk and not of strong meat. Notice he says, and are become such. Well, they regressed. They weren't even where they once had been. He says, and goes on in verse 13, he says, for everyone that uses milk is unskillful in the word of righteousness, for he is a babe. Now notice, they are unskillful in the word. They don't know how to properly use it. They don't know how to properly apply it. Oh, they know some of it, but it's not helping them any. And then he goes on in verse 14 and he explains, but strong meat belongeth to them that are of full age. Notice, even those who by reason of use have their senses exercised to discern both good and evil. See, that's where, when you think about brethren, sometimes you hear brethren talk about what they think is right and wrong. And they talk about what they think is right or wrong, and you'll hear brethren talk about, well, I don't see anything wrong with this, and then some brethren, well, they got a problem with that. And the problem with all of it is, none of it is based on what the Bible actually says. It's all based on what they think. Well, see, those that are of full age, those that exercise their spiritual senses, they don't have to talk about what they think about right and wrong. They can tell you what God said about it. Because God tells us what is right. He tells us what is wrong. He tells us how we ought to live. And those that have a desire to know God's will,
They apply themselves so they can get out of the area of opinion and what everybody thinks, and they can deal with thus saith the Lord. That's what is important to the child of God that truly wants to know what God would have him or her to do. Notice John chapter 8 and verse 31, what Jesus himself said. Then Jesus said to those Jews which believed on him. Now notice he's already mentioned that, it's already mentioned that they believed on him. But notice he says, if you continue in my word, then are you my disciples indeed. Are we actual disciples? See, a disciple is a student, one who is disciplined in the teachings of Jesus Christ, one who is willing to take the time to actually study Christ, to study His Word, to study the Word about Him. And notice Jesus says, and ye shall know the truth, and the truth shall make you free. See, opinions can't do that. Majority rule can't do that. What everybody thinks can't do that. Only the truth of God's Word can make us free. James chapter 1 and verse 18. He says, of His own will begat He us with the Word of truth. The Word of truth. If you want to know what the truth is, pick up your Bible and start reading. That's the truth. The Word of truth, that we should be a kind of first fruits of His creatures. Notice, wherefore. Now, because you and I have the Word of truth, then wherefore, my beloved brethren, let every man be swift to hear, slow to speak, slow to wrath. Why? For the wrath of man worketh not the righteousness of God. And therefore he goes on to what is likely more familiar verses to us, but don't lose the connection. Because he says in verse 21, wherefore lay apart all filthiness and superfluity of naughtiness, and receive with meekness. Now what does he tell us to receive with meekness? The engrafted Word. Now, what's the engrafted Word able to do? Which is able to save your souls. See, our opinions can't do that. What everybody thinks can't do that. The Word of God can. But be ye doers of the Word, he says, and not hearers only. Why? Deceiving your own selves. And how many people have been deceived into thinking they're doing what's right simply because that's what they concluded based on what they heard somebody say, or based on what they'd always been taught, or just based on their personal feelings and opinions, they simply came to these conclusions and decided they were right with God, and yet they've never actually taken the time to look and see if they are or not. That's being very careless with one's soul, isn't it? Notice verse 23 of James 1. He says, for if any man be a hearer of the word and not a doer, he is likened to a man beholding his natural face in a glass. Why? What does he do? For he beholdeth himself and goeth his way, and straightway or immediately forgetteth what manner of man he was. But whoso looketh into the perfect law of liberty and continueth therein, he being not a forgetful hearer but a doer of the work, this man shall be blessed in his deed. Now notice, you have those that hear, but they don't do. And James says that's like somebody that, well, he looks in the mirror, but as soon as he turns away, he forgets what type of person he is, what he looked like. Have you ever known people that regularly attend services? As we say, well, they go to church all the time. But as soon as they leave the building, nothing has really changed. They continue to live in a way that is opposed to the will of God. They continue to do things that God clearly says they ought not to do. But they are deceived because they really think they're okay. They feel good about themselves. But the problem is, have they checked to see what God actually said? Well, no. Because that's not the way they view their relationship with God. The way they view their relationship with God is they place themselves in the confines of a building for a certain amount of time, and then somehow that mysteriously makes everything okay. Bible nowhere talks about anything like that. James is warning us against that. He says, don't do that. He says, we're to be doers of the word, not hearers only. Paul's prayer for them
was to grow in knowledge. 2 Timothy chapter 3 and verse 15. And that from a child thou hast known the Holy Scriptures. Timothy had been taught the Scriptures his entire life. Why? Well, notice the second part of the verse. Which are able to make thee wise unto salvation. Through faith in what? Which is in Christ Jesus. Timothy's mother and grandmother had taught him the Scriptures because they knew the power of the Scriptures. They knew the importance of him knowing the truth. And they knew that if Timothy was going to have his own faith, he had to know what the truth was. That's why in 2 Timothy chapter 1, Paul says, "When I call to remembrance the unfeigned faith that is in thee, which dwelt first in thy grandmother Lois and thy mother Eunice, and I am persuaded that in thee also." Notice the grandmother, the mother, and now in Timothy. But then notice what Paul said in verse 6. He says, "Wherefore I put thee in remembrance that thou stir up the gift of God which is in thee by the putting on of my hands." Timothy was a very capable individual. Timothy was a very blessed individual. Paul speaks very highly of Timothy, but he also tells Timothy, you have to apply yourself. You have to do what you've been given the ability to do. And in so doing, he would grow. Now, the reason Paul is emphasizing the importance of growing in Christ to the brethren at Ephesus is because his prayer also includes a desire for them to know the hope of his calling. The calling of the gospel. Notice Ephesians chapter 1 and verse 18. He says, "The eyes of your understanding being enlightened, that ye may know what is the hope of his calling and what the riches of the glory of his inheritance in the saints." Notice, the eyes of your understanding being enlightened. The way we see things, the way we perceive things. Well, that's how we understand them. That's how we comprehend them. But notice he says, the eyes of your understanding being enlightened, that ye may know what is the hope. See, we need to understand what the hope is. That's why we need to grow more and more. Now, Jesus talked about this in the Sermon on the Mount. In Matthew chapter 6 and verse 19, Jesus said, "Lay not up for yourselves treasures upon the earth." Notice, where moth and rust doth corrupt, and where thieves break through and steal. But what did Jesus say? He said, "But lay up for yourselves treasures in heaven." Now, why should I lay up for myself treasures in heaven instead of here upon the earth? Because I'm on earth. But Jesus says, "Lay up for yourselves treasures in heaven." Why? "Where neither moth nor rust doth corrupt, and where thieves do not break through nor steal." Now, notice he says in verse 21, "For where your treasure is, there will your heart be also." Where your treasure is, that's where your heart is going to be. What we truly think is important is what we're going to apply ourselves to. If you and I truly believe the Word of God to be of importance, then you and I will apply ourselves to a study of the Bible. Sometimes it helps us to discover who we really are. Because, see, if you and I don't consider the Word of God to be of any real significance, then we're simply not going to put the time forth to study it, to meditate upon it, to read it, to become familiar with it. Why? Because we simply don't consider it to be that significant. Now, we don't want to say that, but do not our actions bear that out? Because Jesus says, "For where your treasure is, there will your heart be also." If I love the Word of God, I'm going to spend some time with it. Verse 22, Jesus says, now notice, "The light of the body is the eye. If therefore thine eye be single, pure, thy whole body shall be full of light." Jesus says, if we are seeing things the way we ought to see them, that is, if we are seeing them through God's Word, if we are seeing them as a true child of God, then we're going to see things and we're going to understand them as they are. Otherwise, you have verse 23. "But if thine eye be evil,
thy whole body shall be full of darkness. Now notice he says, if therefore the light that is in thee be darkness, how great is that darkness? If you and I see things incorrectly, then we're just going to continue more and more to get further and further away from God. But if, on the other hand, if you and I see things as we ought to, if we see things correctly, then what are we going to do? We are going to continually draw closer and closer and closer to God. And our faith is going to continue to grow. The hope that we have is going to continue to increase. And that's why as we grow in Christ and as we become older in Christ, we ought to more and more rejoice in the Lord, because we understand more of why we should be rejoicing. We understand more of what we're looking forward to having someday. That you may know what is the hope of His calling. How important is hope? Hebrews 6 verse 19 tells us that hope is the anchor of the soul. Sometimes we need to keep in mind, and we should seriously consider, when, if it should be ourselves or others, that we see becoming weak, falling away. Sometimes we focus on symptoms. And we see a particular thing that a person might be involved in, and we focus on that, and yet it may simply be a symptom of a greater problem. Often it is the case that people are looking elsewhere and doing other things because they're losing hope in Christ. And sometimes the place that we might actually need to begin is simply trying to restore hope in an individual. And it may be that if hope is restored, then those things they're getting caught up in, that they're beginning to see differently because they're losing hope in God's Word and losing hope in God, or whatever may be the case that they're spiritually struggling with, if their hope is restored, then those things that they've been looking to, they might start to see them differently and realize they don't need that. 1 Peter chapter 1 and verse 3, he says, "Blessed be the God and Father of our Lord Jesus Christ, which according to His abundant mercy hath begotten us again unto a," notice, "unto a lively hope," a living hope. It's not a dead hope. It's not a dead letter. It's not a dead book. It's the living Word of God. And we have a living hope by, notice, by the resurrection of Jesus Christ from the dead. What is God's eternal purpose? The salvation of all mankind through His only begotten Son, Jesus Christ, to an inheritance incorruptible and undefiled, and that fadeth not away, notice, reserved for you in heaven, or reserved in heaven for you, who are kept by the power of God through faith unto salvation, ready to be revealed in the last time. And so as you think about what Peter is saying and how he is expressing that hope that we have, notice what he goes on to say, "wherein ye greatly rejoice." And as you and I grow older in Christ, we ought to rejoice more and more in Christ. Why? Well, the longer we've lived as Christians, for one thing, the more we should know, the more experience we have had in seeing that God does keep His promises, and that His Word, well, God does exactly what He said He would do. And things do operate just as God said. Therefore, he says, "wherein ye greatly rejoice, though now for a season, if need be, ye are in heaviness through manifold temptations." Notice that the trial of your faith, being much more precious than of gold that perisheth, though it be tried with fire, might be found unto praise and honor and glory, notice, at the appearing of Jesus Christ, whom having not seen, ye love. Now notice, in whom? Though now ye see Him not, yet believing, ye rejoice with joy unspeakable and full of glory. And then notice verse 9, receiving the end of your faith. What is that? Even the salvation of your souls. And the longer we live in Christ, the more we realize that, or at least we should. And it ought to become more and more the cause and the source of our rejoicing, because we know the hope that we have in Christ. We know that which we are blessed with through Him.
Notice, and what the riches of the glory of His inheritance in the saints. Remember Ephesians 1 verse 7? And whom we have redemption through His blood, the forgiveness of sins, according to the riches of His grace. When you think about the Psalms, a section of Scripture that we're drawn to because of its poetic beauty and because of we're so familiar with many of the Psalms. And yet, when you think about the things taught in the Psalms, the praise of God and the looking forward to growing closer and closer to God and someday being with the Lord, we read that repeatedly throughout the Psalms. In Psalm 116, verse 15, precious in the sight of the Lord is the death of His saints. Why? Well, simply think about God's eternal purpose. When God sees an individual that has lived and lived for Him faithfully, served Him faithfully, and that individual departs this life, that individual has successfully done what God desired to be done. And that is something you and I should seriously consider. Precious in the sight of the Lord is the death of His saints. We read of many faithful servants of God in the Bible who died terrible deaths, tragic deaths, extremely sad deaths. And yet, as Paul said, for me to live is Christ and to die is gain. Why, he went as far as to say, I have a desire to depart and be with the Lord, which is far better. You and I should take that into consideration. Precious in the sight of the Lord is the death of His saints. Death is beautiful if we are right with God. That is, if we are faithful to His eternal purpose, living and doing the things God would have us to do, conducting ourselves as we should, continuously growing in Him. I hope this study has been of benefit to you, and I encourage you to continue to watch this series. But until next time, I'm Johnny Lance, for Is There Any Word from the Lord? Hoping you have a godly day.

Hello, my name is Griffin Collins, and I have an exciting announcement. We will begin releasing a weekly devotional on Facebook titled Matters That Matter. In these weekly devotionals, we will discuss topics that are important and specific to the Lord's Church today. What does the Bible say about trusting others? Am I required to be faithful as a Christian? I pray that you will follow along with us as we explore matters that matter today. Yeah.

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2: It's 71 degrees.
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0: God. Let God's word lead you out of whatever situation or condition that you find yourself in. If you follow him and his word, you will come to know the true meaning of life.
1: Within the next minute, you will discover the secret to a long and peaceful life. Interested? My son, forget not my law, but let thine heart keep my commandments, for length of days and long life and peace shall they add to thee. These are not the words of some pop psychology book or self-help guide. They are the words of God spoken through the wise man Solomon. Generally, it is true that one who follows the teachings of the Bible will lengthen his days on this earth, and the peace which comes from such living is one which those not living for God cannot appreciate or understand. One thing is certain. Eternal life in heaven awaits those who follow God's word, regardless of the length of their lives on earth. I'm Jim Dearman.

The bricklayer lays bricks. The roofer lays shingles. The fisherman catches fish. It would be disastrous and deceitful for a bricklayer that couldn't lay bricks or a roofer that couldn't swing a hammer. When someone cannot or will not do the work, he stops being identified by his trade. The Christian must live Christ. Simple, obvious. But some call themselves Christians without living as Christ. James said, "You adulterous people, do you not know that friendship with the world is enmity with God?" James 4:4. When Christians live like the world, they are enemies of God. According to Ecclesiastes 10:1, the perfumer's oils and spices may make a wonderful perfume, but with dead flies, it stinks. Christian living is a sweet-smelling sacrifice to God, but when worldliness is added, it too stinks. Christians must realize the importance of being separated from the world. Let the bricklayer lay bricks. Let the fisherman catch fish. And let the Christian live Christ.

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Most everyone understands that if there is a person or a book that can accurately predict the future, then that's superhuman. It just is something that no human by their own design or by their own skill can do. In fact, as we look into the Bible, we see that statement put forth to us. God Himself said, "Let them bring forth and show us what will happen, or declare to us things to come. Show the things that are to come hereafter, that we may know you are gods." For years, in ancient cultures, people understood that if a person, if a prophet, if a book accurately predicts things that happen in detail in the future and is never wrong about any of those, then that person, prophet, book has to have some type of divine origin. When we look into the Bible, we see that it's filled with prophecy. One of those very powerful prophecies that is evidence for the divine inspiration is the prophecy of Ezekiel found in chapter 26 concerning the city of Tyre. You see, Tyre was a city that came to prominence in about 1200 BC. It was one of the best natural ports on the Mediterranean Sea. It stood at the crossroads of worldwide trading. But the problem with Tyre was that it had become very wicked. During Ezekiel's day, he wrote that by the abundance of your trading, you became filled with violence within, and you sinned. Your heart was lifted up because of your beauty. You corrupted your wisdom for the sake of splendor. You defiled your sanctuaries by the multitude of your iniquities. You find that in Ezekiel chapter 28, verses 16 through 18. So Ezekiel says, because of the evil and wickedness that is within your walls, God is going to destroy you. And in Ezekiel chapter 26, he lists several things that were going to happen to the city of Tyre. He said that Nebuchadnezzar, the king of Babylon, would destroy the mainland villages. He said that Nebuchadnezzar would build a siege mound against the city. Ezekiel prophesied that many nations would come up against Tyre, that the city would be flattened like the top of a rock, and that its stones and its timber and soil would be laid in the sea, and it would become a place where men spread nets, and the city of Tyre would never be rebuilt. After Ezekiel's prophecy, Nebuchadnezzar did indeed besiege the city. In fact, it was a long siege of about 14 years. And in that time, the Tyrians, the inhabitants of Tyre, began to take all of their materials and move them out to an island about 3/4 of a mile off of the mainland. Babylonian king Nebuchadnezzar eventually breached the city, and he got in to find that the Tyrians had all moved out. Yes, he did destroy the mainland villages, and he encamped around the city, built a siege mound against it. After Nebuchadnezzar did that, there were several scores and decades of years that other nations came up against the city of Tyre until about 330 BC. In 330 BC, a man by the name of Alexander the Great was sweeping across the globe, conquering everything in his path. In fact, it's said that at one point in his life, he knelt and cried because there was no more world left to conquer. Alexander the Great came up against the mainland city of Tyre, as Ezekiel had predicted about those other nations. And he basically did the exact same thing that Nebuchadnezzar had done hundreds of years earlier, except after his siege, which wasn't nearly as long, only about 9 months, when he got into the mainland city, those Tyrians had moved to the island city. Now, Alexander the Great was not easily thwarted, and he did not do what Nebuchadnezzar did. Nebuchadnezzar basically said, "Oh, well," and he left. Alexander the Great said, "No, no one makes a fool of me." And so he started to devise plans as to how to get to the island city of Tyre. And how did he do that? Well, here's what he did. He decided he was going to take every single stone,
piece of wood, and all the dirt from the mainland city of Tyre, and was going to dump it into the Mediterranean Sea and build a land bridge out to the island city of Tyre. And that's exactly what he did. Took every bit of building material, scraped Tyre clean like a rock, and dumped it into the Mediterranean Sea. The prophecy that Ezekiel had uttered several hundred years before Alexander the Great ever stepped onto the scene came true when all of that building material was thrown down into the Mediterranean Sea. In fact, when Ezekiel said that the city would never again be rebuilt, oh, there's a city now that's in the relative same place as Tyre once was. It's also named Tyre. But the interesting thing about that, when that soil and timber and those stones were poured into the Mediterranean Sea, it caused the sand to build up there around the mainland, and the area where the original city once was, well, we don't even know where that is today exactly. The city can never be rebuilt because we can't even locate the exact point there on the edge of the mainland where the city once was. Ezekiel looked several hundred years into the future and talked about Tyre being scraped clean like a rock. In all of the annals of human history, how many cities have been scraped clean like that? Very, very few. And yet Ezekiel predicted it perfectly. How? Tell them to show us what will come in the future, what will be hereafter, and we will believe that they are gods. You see, that was the challenge God gave to the idols, but they couldn't. But God took up the challenge himself, and through the prophet Ezekiel, he told the world exactly what would happen to Tyre, and it came to pass. What can we uncover and discover from this truth? That the Bible is the prophet.

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0: It's 71 degrees.

Well, good morning. It's good to see each one in this assembly this hour. I want to personally thank you for your interest in the book of Philemon and for your encouragement by being here today. My name is Cliff Goodwin. I was given the opportunity to defer an introduction so as to get right into the material. And as many of us preachers would do, I took that opportunity. So I know a good many of you, several I'm sure I have not met yet, but very thankful for your presence here this hour. Our series this year at PTP 2016 is simply entitled Reconciliation and Relationships. We're going to be studying and have been studying since Friday night from the book of Philemon. Now, it bothers my children when I say Philemon, and so sometimes I'll say Philemon and sometimes I'll just say Philemon. And so, but you know which book I'm talking about. This is an entire treasure trove, albeit small. It is an entire treasure trove when it comes to relationships in the body of Christ. And the pertinence of this book has never waned, even through the centuries. I was encouraged a moment ago to speak with a brother from Mississippi who does some mission work in Mexico, and he shared with me how much this book had meant to him in some of his labors, particularly in that they converted

an illegal alien here in the States. He was here illegally. He learned the gospel. He was converted, after which he was sent back home to Mexico. And now in that community to which that man has returned, I believe there's a congregation of some 40 or 45 Christians where that man is. If that does not bring to life the modern day relevance of the book of Philemon, then I don't know what would. Now, today we're beginning our second lesson in this installment, session two, simply Christian love. Now, many of us would not turn to the book of Philemon, perhaps, for a study of love. We've been conditioned, we've been in the habit of going to 1 Corinthians chapter 13, which no doubt is a great treatise on this subject. And yet, the more that I've studied Philemon, the more that I have come to appreciate how it brings to life the precepts and the sentiments that we read about in that great chapter, namely 1 Corinthians chapter 13. And so to illustrate that, as we proceed this morning, there will be times when we will be referring to 1 Corinthians 13, and you'll be seeing how these two passages mesh, or how they integrate one with the other. Now, the way I've designed this is I want you to be able to keep Philemon ever open in your lap. This happens to be a room where we don't have tables, and I kind of regret that. So we've all got our Bibles and our notebooks in our laps. I've tried to gear this to where you can keep your Bibles open to the book of Philemon the entire time. And if we go elsewhere with other passages, I'll be presenting those on the screen. All right, let's get right into this study. We know from 2 Corinthians 5, verses 14 and 15, that the love of Christ constraineth us. The King James reads, the New King James is preferable in this instance, where it reads, compels us. Now, there's some debate and there's some discussion as to whether or not that text means the love of Christ for us, or our love to Christ. I don't know that it should be an either or proposition. Now, given the context, when you read the continuation of verses 14 and 15 there, and we see how that Jesus gave himself for all of us, one died for all, I'm inclined to believe that initially the emphasis might be on the love of Christ for us. But we also know from 1 John 4 and verse 19 that we love Jesus in return because of all that he has done for us, because he first loved us, as the Apostle John wrote there by inspiration. Now, needless to say, this compulsion, this being compelled by the love of Christ, demands certain actions in our lives. Brothers and sisters, I cannot overemphasize the importance of your understanding and of my understanding that biblical love is not mere sentiment. It is not merely some kind of warm, fuzzy feeling, as we've heard it described before. In fact, it's not that at all. Biblical agape love is the love of decision. It's a love in which a man or a woman decides, he or she chooses to seek the highest good of the object, the one being loved. And so that demands certain actions, especially in certain circumstances. Now, as we direct our attention to the book itself, Philemon's love had already been a source of great encouragement to Paul. Let's read here verse 5, and then we'll move down and read verse 7. Here Paul says, "Hearing of thy love and faith, which thou hast toward the Lord Jesus and toward all saints." Some of you were able to be with us Friday evening, and we mentioned briefly how that this verse is probably chiastic in structure, meaning that the faith is directed toward the Lord Jesus, whereas the love is directed toward all saints. And if that's correct, and if we understand it correctly in that fashion, it does away with the difficulty of trying to understand how it is that we have faith toward all saints. That's probably not the idea. It's faith toward the Lord Jesus and love toward all saints. And so in that verse, Philemon's love is mentioned. But then move down to verse 7.
Paul says, "For we have great joy and consolation," or encouragement, our theme from Friday evening. "We have great encouragement in thy love." But now notice how that the love had been manifested in action. "Because the bowels," King James, the ASV has, "the hearts of the saints are refreshed by thee, brother." Somehow, someway, Philemon's love had been a great source of encouragement to the brethren, which, as we're going to see, the evidence suggests that Philemon had been very magnanimous. He had been very benevolent. He had been loving in his action, loving in his sharing of those things that were needful to others. And we'll say more about that later on. Now, after he mentions and commends the love of Philemon in these opening verses, 5 and 7 particularly, the Apostle Paul then moves in verses 8 and following. In verse 8, you move into the body of the epistle. I know typically in a one-chaptered book, you wouldn't think of it as having a well-defined body, but it does. And it begins in verse 8. And as the apostle moves into the body of this discussion, he has chosen to pursue this discussion on the same lofty plane. Okay? He's commended Philemon's love. Philemon's love was true. It was genuine. It was active. It was helpful. And so now he's going to pursue the course of this discussion on the plane of love. And really, verses 8 and 9 are key to our study in this session, session 2. Look at them with me. Verse 8, Paul says, "Wherefore, though I might be much bold in Christ," my position in Christ specifically, "to enjoin." Now, the word enjoin, of course, means to command. Paul says, "Even though I might be much bold in Christ to command you, Philemon, to do what is convenient, to do what is fitting and proper and suitable in this case." Verse 9, "Yet for love's sake, I rather beseech thee." Now, this word for beseech is not the word for beg or plead. And for a number of years, I misunderstood that. I just assumed when I read the King James beseech that it was the word for beg or plead, but it's a little different word. This is the word here to make an appeal. He says, "So for love's sake, I would rather appeal unto thee, Philemon, being such an one as Paul the aged, and now also a prisoner of Jesus Christ." And so as the body of the letter itself begins, Paul makes it crystal clear the methodology he's going to pursue. He's not going to dictate, he's not going to demand, but out of respect for Philemon, out of respect for the brotherly relationship they share together, and out of respect for the great love that existed not only between Philemon and the other brethren, but also between Paul and Philemon himself, Paul's going to pursue this letter on that lofty plane. Now, in so doing, of course, as we move through the course of this study, Paul is going to depict for us many, many ways in which true Christian love behaves. And I believe in our itineraries, I believe that's the way that I preface this study, is that true love not only has particular traits, but true Christian love behaves certain ways. And perhaps in no better place in the New Testament, perhaps, than the book of Philemon, can we actually see and witness the behavior of true Christian love. And we have 7 points. Now, don't try to jot down all of these now. We're about to turn slides very quickly. But this is where we're going. This is the outline. And we'll move from these one to the other quite promptly. Number one, true Christian love serves the unlovable. Number two, it provides what is needed. Number three, it humbles itself. Number four, it is considerate and respectful of others and their rights. Number five, it forgives and receives. Number six, it will do more than is asked. And then number seven, true Christian love, and this is my favorite, this might be one of the ones that's most needed in our brotherhood today and in certain situations, and that is true love is hopeful and optimistic. I think sometimes we could use healthy doses of both hope and optimism
as members of the body of Christ. And so we'll deal with that when we get there. Number one, it serves the unlovable. If you're not familiar with the background of the book of Philemon, it involves basically three persons. It involves Philemon, for whom the book is titled, a master who lived in the city of Colossae, a master in whose home the church met. And I concur with the late Brother Deaver and with others. I believe this is the Colossian congregation. I believe the church that met in Philemon's house is the same body to which the other epistle, Colossians, was penned. And so we have Philemon, the master, the householder. But we also have Onesimus, really in a way the centerpiece of the book, even though the book bears his master's name. And Onesimus was a slave, a bondservant to Philemon, who had run away. And thereby he had become fugitive, and he had made a trek of some 1,100 miles all the way to the imperial capital of Rome. From Colossae to Rome was roughly 1,100 miles, which in our modern times, that's a journey. But in the ancient Roman world, indeed, that would have been an undertaking to have made that trek or that travel. And then number three, we also have Paul the Apostle. And his involvement in this book and in these circumstances is because somehow, some way, and there are different hypotheses, there are different educated guesses, we don't really know, but somehow, some way, Onesimus, while in Rome, came to find the Apostle Paul. Paul converted him and then sends him back home with this letter, as it were, in hand. And so Onesimus, as a fugitive slave in the Roman Empire, brethren, he would have been the lowest of the low. Under Roman society, slaves already virtually had no rights whatsoever. But then for one to become fugitive, for one to become illegal in Roman society, the lowest of the low. And that is the plight of Onesimus as his encounter with the Apostle Paul begins. Now, it's interesting, and here as we establish our premise that love serves the unlovable, it's interesting and amazing that Paul neither rejected Onesimus out of haughtiness, nor did he reject him out of self-concern. And if you're wondering what I mean by both of those sentiments, they both involve Roman life. Number one, when we say haughtiness, we know from Acts 22, 27 and 28, that Paul was a Roman citizen. The chief captain there in Jerusalem, he asked Paul, "Art thou a Roman?" And Paul said, "Yea, I am a Roman." And the captain says, "It took me much money to acquire or appropriate that blessing in my life." And Paul could retort, "I was freeborn. I was freeborn." And so here what we have in the book of Philemon is we have a Roman citizen in the Apostle Paul, who not only has many, many rights, but as we know from the account in Acts, he would exercise those rights as needed. And yet he would condescend to the lowest of the low. This Roman citizen would serve the unlovable, Onesimus. He would not reject him out of his own haughtiness, out of his own arrogance. But then secondly, as we consider the self-concern that was also non-existent, Paul was not only a Roman citizen, but at this time when Philemon was written, he was also a Roman prisoner. A Roman prisoner. Now this is brought out a number of times in the book. Verse 1, he calls himself a prisoner of Jesus Christ. You move down to verses 9 and 10. At the end of verse 9, he is also a prisoner of Jesus Christ. Verse 10, I beseech thee for my son Onesimus, whom I have begotten in my bonds, my chains, my detainment, quite literally. Then you move down to verse 13 also, whom I would have retained with me, that in thy stead he might have ministered unto me in the bonds of the gospel. And so many of us, and I'm ashamed to say this, many of us, had we been in the position of the Apostle Paul and had been encountered by Onesimus, our attitude might have been, hey friend, I've got too much on my own plate, okay? If you haven't noticed, you're a fugitive. You're on the run. I'm no longer on the run. I'm already incarcerated.
I'm under house arrest here. I can't leave this dwelling place. I've got too much on my own plate to worry about your problems, okay? But that wasn't Paul. He didn't exhibit that kind of self-concern, and it shows us that love indeed serves the unlovable. Now, before I move on, brethren, our congregations back home need to be taught this, and they need to be reminded of this. I know it's been told and repeated to the point that it's almost trite, but as you've heard before, the Lord's church is not to be a country club for the saved. It's to be a hospital for sinners. And if the Lord's church is to function in that biblical capacity as a hospital for sinners, we're going to have to stoop, and I hate to even use that terminology, but in our own minds, we're going to have to get over this idea that there are certain portions of society that are undesirable. You know, the homeless and the drug addicts and the prostitutes and so many in society that really would fit this description here. They would be the unlovable. Well, true Christian love serves the unlovable. And we see that in the book of Philemon with the example of Paul, but we find it throughout Scripture, not only with the example of Paul, but most importantly with the example of our Lord. He certainly loved and served the unlovable. In 2 Corinthians 8 and verse 9, "For ye know the grace of our Lord Jesus Christ, that though he was rich, yet for your sakes he became poor, that ye through his poverty might be rich." You and I, brethren, we were so unlovable, and yet Jesus loved us, and he came according to this passage, Matthew 20, in verse 28. He came to serve our greatest needs, even as the Son of Man came not to be ministered unto, but to minister and to give his life a ransom for many. And then quickly in Romans 5 and verse 6, "For when we were yet without strength, nothing that we could do to save ourselves, in due time Christ died for the ungodly. But God commendeth," or demonstrated, "his love toward us, in that while we were yet sinners," not a noble race, not a lovable or loving group of people, "while we were yet sinners, Christ died for us." So love serves the unlovable. But number two, as we need to move along, from this book in the next place, we see that love provides what is needed. Now, you and I, we can gather in capacities such as this, and we can talk all hour. We can come back tomorrow and talk again about loving people, serving people. We can talk about it all day long. But what it gets down to is love steps up and provides what is needed. It's not just sentiment, as we expressed earlier. Love has to become actively employed in providing the need of the current crisis, if you will. Now, as we look here, we know and we need to be reminded that agape love seeks the highest good of its object. Now, how can you and I make that claim? How can we claim to have agape love toward anyone else if we are not meeting needs that need to be met? Okay. Now, if you stay with me through this series, you'll quickly see that I in no wise advocate a social gospel, not at all. And in fact, the book of Philemon refutes that very idea of a social gospel. But at the same time, the Bible clearly teaches benevolence. And it teaches it as a major emphasis of the Lord's church, a major work of the church. Not the emphasis, but a major emphasis of the Lord's work. So we often have to meet needs. Now, we see in Philemon's example that he had already helped supply many needs of the saints. Verse 6, if you were with me Friday night, I told you plainly, and I haven't changed. Verse 6 is the most difficult verse by way of exegesis in the entire epistle. Okay, it can mean two or three or four different things depending on the translation of several different Greek words. Verse 6 is difficult. But the gist of it, hopefully, is not that hard. And that is that Philemon's fellowship, his distribution, his communication in the King James, it's the word koinonia,
that the communication of thy faith may become effectual by the acknowledging of every good thing which is in you in Christ Jesus. Well, what are you saying, Paul? He's basically saying that Philemon's generosity, his fellowship, had supplied the needs of many of the saints. Verse 7. In this way, he had demonstrated his faith in Jesus Christ, but he had also put into action his love for the saints. And with this, John concurs in 1 John 3:16. Hereby perceive we the love of God, because he laid down his life for us. And John says, and we ought to lay down our lives for the brethren. But whoso hath this world's good, and seeth his brother have need, and shutteth up his bowels of compassion from him, John asks, how dwelleth the love of God in him? Love provides what is needed. Now, well, let's shift from Philemon's dealings with the brethren, and let's move to Onesimus and Paul. Onesimus had come to Paul needing temporary refuge and sound counsel. Perhaps when he met the apostle, he didn't know yet what he was going to do. Perhaps he was still determined to live a life of freedom, to live a life on the run, to become fugitive. And history tells us that this happened often in the Roman Empire. But those who sought that kind of liberty, they would often become robbers and pirates, and they would band together, and they would live criminal lives the rest of their days. Perhaps Onesimus had intended to do that for a while. But he comes to Paul, and he needs the refuge. He needs the time to get his thoughts straight. He needs some sound counsel. Where do I go from here? But he found much more. He found much more. Paul provided truly what was needed, and that is knowledge of the way of salvation. You look at verse 10 with me in the epistle. Paul was able to say, I beseech thee, I make an appeal to thee, Philemon, for my son Onesimus, whom I have begotten in my bonds. That word begotten is a technical term. In Christian literature, you and I are familiar with it. We know what it means. It means that Onesimus had been converted. He had come seeking refuge, seeking counsel. Paul gave him so much more. He showed him the way of salvation, converting his soul to Christ. Following that, Onesimus needed someone to plead his case. Now, as a reformed man, as a Christian, as someone who has decided to live his life on a righteous plane, he's got to go back. He's got to go back to his home and to his master whom he's wronged. He's got to go back and step up and face the consequences, assume responsibility for his actions. And in this way, he needed someone to plead his case, to make that appeal for him that we've already read in verses 9 and 10. You'll notice in verse 17, Paul would say, if thou count me therefore a partner. Notice the strength of that argument. Paul says, if you count me a partner in the gospel, Philemon, receive him. Receive him as myself. But again, Paul's love did much, much more than simply make an appeal. Paul was also willing to assume any debt that Onesimus had incurred. Verses 18 and 19, Paul writes, if he hath wronged thee or oweth thee aught, owes thee anything, put that on mine account, Paul wrote. I, Paul, have written it with mine own hand. I will repay it. Albeit I do not say to thee how thou owest unto me, even thine own self besides. Friends, an 1,100-mile journey just doesn't happen. Then as now, an 1,100-mile journey has to be financed. And it's very plausible, it's very likely even, that Onesimus probably had stolen from Philemon in making his flight. Now, he had obviously stolen time from his master, and many commentators point out that when a slave became fugitive, that his time lost was counted as thievery or as theft. That may be the idea, but I suspect it goes even far beyond that. Somehow, some way, Onesimus had had to finance his journey to Rome, and the most plausible seems to be that he had stolen from Philemon. Paul steps up and Paul says, I'm good for it. I'm good for it. Now, I shouldn't need to say that you owe me your own self beside,
But if you insist on this debt, Paul says, I'm good for it. Again, love provides what is needed. Very similarly, Jesus Christ pleads our case. 1 John 2 and verse 1, my little children, these things write I unto you that ye sin not. And if any man sin, we have an advocate with the Father. An advocate is one who pleads the case of. An advocate with the Father, Jesus Christ the righteous. And you know what? Verse 2, not only would he plead our case as Christians, but he's already paid our price. Verse 2, he's already paid the debt you've incurred and I've incurred. He is the propitiation for our sins, and not for ours only, but also for the sins of the whole world. So many parallels, so many pictures regarding the gospel scheme of redemption that are brought to light in the book of Philemon, this little gem of an epistle. Number 3, the next thing that Christian love does is it humbles itself. Paul did not appeal to Philemon as Paul the Apostle, okay? Preachers, you might want to remember this. Not Paul the Apostle, but number 2, as Paul the Aged. And we've read that there in verses 8 and 9. In the next place, neither did he write as Paul the Pontiff, dictating and demanding, hey, I want you to do this, you're going to do this, Philemon. But instead he wrote as Paul the Prisoner. Both of these descriptions, self-styled descriptions, that of being aged, that of being a prisoner, manifest an attitude of humility. He's not writing this to dictate. He's not writing this to enjoin or command. Paul's humbling himself as he writes and appeals to Philemon, and that is demonstrative of true love. Humility is a trait of such. Notice, this is where we begin tying in specifically with that great chapter. Charity suffereth long and is kind. Charity envieth not. And then these last two descriptions in the verse. Charity vaunteth not itself. That's the outward. The next one is the inward. It is not puffed up. True Christian love inwardly is not puffed up in its own mind. It does not think more highly of itself than it ought to think. Romans 12 and verse 3. It's not puffed up inwardly. And so secondly, as you back up into the verse, neither does it vaunt itself. True Christian love doesn't have to parade around in the sight of others, making itself out to be something so great, something that in actuality it would not be in that case. Humility is a trait of biblical love. And yet, even for those of us who are Christians, both authority and knowledge can have a way of going to our heads, right? We can become puffed up in our own minds when we're in positions of authority or when we've been blessed and given opportunity to acquire greater levels of knowledge. True love humbles itself even when these two scenarios are present. Even for those who are in power, true love humbles itself. Even for those who are greatly educated, true love humbles itself. I was reminded of 1 Corinthians 8 and verse 1. Now, as touching things offered unto idols, Paul wrote, we know that we all have knowledge. We all like to claim to have knowledge. But knowledge puffeth up. Charity edifieth. Here's the Apostle Paul. He has both. He has both the authority of an apostle. He has the knowledge that comes only from inspiration. And yet, instead of being prideful, instead of dictating and demanding, love humbled itself. And he made an appeal to Philemon. Number 4, true Christian love is considerate and respectful of others, of their rights, of their property. It's considerate and respectful. Now, love demanded that Paul be very, very careful as he went about mediating this problem between Philemon and Onesimus. To say that this was a delicate situation would be an understatement indeed. Love demanded that he be careful as he went about this. I want you to notice that Paul's careful not to take sides.
Now, he's appealing for Onesimus. He's advocating for Onesimus, but all the while he's not taking sides. Notice in verse 11 that he acknowledges to Philemon both the pain and the loss inflicted by Onesimus. Verse 11, he says, which in time past was to thee unprofitable. Paul says, brother, I know that he has proven unprofitable. I know that he has let you down. See, oftentimes the way these flights would take place is that household slaves would become greatly entrusted with the affairs of the household, to the point that many of these slaves would be sent out on business errands. They would be entrusted perhaps with great sums of money to go out and to conduct business for their masters. And perhaps, now we don't know, but perhaps Onesimus had been entrusted in a very similar way. Sent out maybe with a degree of money to conduct business for the master, but instead he takes that money and he runs. It's very plausible, very likely. Paul acknowledges the pain and the loss. At the same time, Paul respected Philemon's rights. He respected his rights in the society of that day, and he sent Onesimus back. Look at verse 12. He says, whom I have sent again, thou therefore receive him. That is, mine own bowels. It's interesting here in verse 12, he says, receive him as you would my own heart. The sentiment is the heart, the way that we use it modernly. Receive him as my heart. And then in verse 17, he says, receive him as myself. Two of the greatest appeals by statement that are made in this epistle. Paul respected his rights. Even further, Paul placed Philemon's interest above his own. Do you know that Paul would have liked to have kept Onesimus for himself? Absolutely. He would have liked to have kept Onesimus for his own servant. Look at verse 13. Paul says, whom I would have retained with me. I would have loved to have kept Onesimus with me, that in thy stead, in your place, you can't be here, Philemon, but he's already here. That in your place he might have ministered unto me in the bonds of the gospel. Paul, of course, was under house arrest. Acts 28 tells us in detail. He could not go and come at his own liberty. Therefore, it was very needful that he have attendants. He have servants. He have ministers or helpers that could go and come for the apostle. Paul would have liked to have employed Onesimus in such labors, but he knew that he needed to go back to his master. In Philippians 2, we read this. The Apostle Paul, about the same time, would write this, albeit to another congregation. Let nothing be done through strife or vainglory, but in lowliness of mind, let each esteem other better than themselves. Look not every man on his own things. The ESV says, not every man on his own interests, and that's the idea. Look not every man on his own interests, but every man also on the interest of others. Paul not only preached it in Philippians, he practiced it in Philemon. He's practicing what he preached. Paul would not overstep his bounds to do anything without Philemon's consent. That's verse 14. The word mind there, just write in your margin, consent. But without thy mind, without your consent, would I do nothing. That thy benefit should not be, as it were, of necessity. You know, it would be to your credit, Philemon, if Onesimus could stay and serve in your stead. That would be to your credit. But it wouldn't be to your credit if it were of compulsion. If you didn't have a say in the matter. If I just presumed to keep him myself, it wouldn't do you any good. Instead, it needs to be willingly there at the end of verse 14. Paul the Apostle knew how to achieve the greatest benefit for both Philemon and Onesimus. The only way this problem is going to be resolved is that love is going to have to be the determining factor. If Philemon is compelled to take him back, if Onesimus is compelled to go back, then going forward in their future, it's not going to be good. It's not going to be good. Paul knew that if the converted Onesimus would love his master, and if the already Christian Philemon would love and forgive and receive his servant, then going forward in the future, their lives together could be greatly blessed.
Brother McCord in 1 Corinthians 13 and verse 5, he translates this verse in a way very helpful to us. It helps illustrate this point. Love does not behave improperly. Love is not inconsiderate of others' rights. Love is not disrespectful of others. It's unselfish. Love keeps calm. Love holds no grudges. Number 5, love forgives and love receives. Now, this is where the tables turn to Philemon. We've seen love in the life of the Apostle Paul, but here in this point particularly, the ball is in Philemon's court. True love will forgive and receive. Onesimus' return to Philemon, along with this epistle, asking Philemon to receive him back. And we've already noticed these two instances, the direct and the fervent manner in which Paul makes this request. Receive him as my heart, verse 12. Receive him as myself, verse 17. Take him back into your home. Philemon's love had already proven magnanimous to other saints, to all the saints, in fact. We read there in verse 5. He had demonstrated all the saints were loved. Now in verse 6, that most difficult verse of the book, Paul is prayerfully urging that his love shine in this instance. Okay? That's the gist of verse 6. Let me chase a rabbit just for a moment. It's in verse 4 of the epistle that Paul states the fact of his praying for Philemon. Verse 4, I'm praying for you. You do not learn what he's praying specifically for Philemon until verse 6. And the gist of it is, he's been praying about this situation. He's been praying that the same generosity, the same graciousness that Philemon had demonstrated to all the saints, that it would now go a step further and be demonstrated to this new saint, to this converted slave. He's praying that his love will shine in this case. Paul also points out the great potential for their relationship going forward. Move down to verses we haven't read yet, verses 15 and 16. For perhaps, the great statement of providence, perhaps, he therefore departed for a season that thou shouldest receive him forever. Brethren, this is interesting. This is not the same Greek word in verse 12 and verse 17. Not the same word at all. The ASV more accurately translates this as have. For perhaps he departed from you for a season that you should have him forever. Paul's sending him back. Paul's not preaching some kind of social gospel that's aimed at changing everyone's social status in the world. That's not the thrust of the gospel. It doesn't matter whether we're master or slave. What matters is whether we're lost or saved. So he's sending him back and he says, perhaps he left for a little while that you could have him forever. But read on, verse 16. Not now as a servant. I believe that to be elliptical. That's my opinion. I think the force of it is not now merely as a servant, or not now only as a servant, but above a servant, a brother beloved, especially to me, Paul writes, but how much more unto thee? And then this next statement helps me to understand this. He says, both in the flesh. And so there's some kind of worldly relationship that's going to continue between these two. In the flesh. He says, how much more profitable is Onesimus going to be to you now in the flesh and in the Lord? A brother beloved. He points out the great potential for change in the nature of their relationship. They might retain the same basic roles, master and slave, but the nature of that relationship is going to be infinitely enriched as brethren. Brethren in the Lord. Philemon's love for all the saints has already been commanded. You need to circle that in verse 5. If that's not anticipating what he's about to request, I don't know what it is. When he says, Philemon, you've been so good to love A-L-L. You've been so good to love all the saints, verse 5. Guess what? Onesimus is now a saint. Onesimus is coming home a brother. You need to love Onesimus with that same filial love. And brethren, as we all know, brotherly love requires forgiveness.
I don't have the time to read these verses. We're pushed for time. But you know them well, beginning at Ephesians 4, 32, extending into the next chapter, Ephesians 5, 1 and 2. What do we do as brethren? We forgive one another. We welcome one another back with open arms. We receive one another. And that's what Philemon now is being challenged to do. Very quickly, number 6, next to last. Love will do more than is asked. The inspired wisdom of the apostle is clearly seen at this point. And I've already intimated this just a few minutes ago. He knew that if everything was dictated, if everything were demanded, Onesimus just went back because he was forced. Philemon just took him back because he was commanded. He knew that would not be a good situation. That would make for a grudge. That would make for underlying hostilities going forward. He knew that was not the solution to this matter. Love is the solution. Duty may act only out of compulsion, being forced to do something. Love will act out of a willing heart. And that's why Paul pursues this in the manner in which he does. He knew both the Philemon's obedience to duty. I believe there's a place for duty. But duty divorced from love is never the answer. In verse 21, he says, "Having confidence in thy obedience, I wrote unto thee, knowing that thou wilt also do more than I say." Philemon was loyal to duty. He was obedient, but he was also loving. Love was that great engine that made his faith work in obedience. If Philemon is to have Onesimus forever, and that is the better translation, not to receive, but to have, verse 15, Paul knows that love is preferable to compulsion. Agape love, in seeking the highest good of its object, has to go above and beyond. Has to do more than is asked. And of course, this is reminiscent of some of these principles that Jesus enumerated in Matthew 5, the Sermon on the Mount, verses 39 through 42. Particularly here, I'm mindful of going that second mile. Love will do more than is asked. And then finally, in our closing minute or so, love is hopeful and optimistic. Brethren, we need this. This might be one of the greatest lessons for us today, because listen to me now, please. There is no place among the Lord's people for the negativity, the pessimism, the defeatism that really makes me sick, and the cynicism that we so often see. You and I are on the winning side of this, I'll tell you that. John tells us in 1 John 4 and verse 4, "Greater is he that is in you than he that is in the world." But what's interesting about this is we can't be biblical loving people. We do not possess biblical love if we are perpetually pessimistic. You say, "Well, Cliff, I don't know about that." Well, just look. Look with me in 1 Corinthians 13 and verse 7. Where we read of love that it bears all things. Look, it believeth all things. It hopeth all things. It endureth all things. If those four descriptions of love are not hopeful and optimistic, I don't know how to interpret this verse. I'm lost. I don't know what this verse means. It means that, among other things. It means that love is hopeful and optimistic. You know, Paul expressed his confidence. How much time I got? I'm up. Ah, you're not fair. He'd expressed his confidence to Philemon in verse 12. In verse 21, I'm sorry. But he not only did this with Philemon, he did it with others. He did it with the Romans, same word, persuaded or confidence. He did also with the Galatians, with at least the faithful minority, or I don't know if it's a minority, but the faithful segment at Galatia. He did it with the Thessalonians. And if he wrote Hebrews, he even did it with the Hebrew Christians. And their apostasy was a lot further along. And yet he was persuaded, he was confident that they would do the right thing. I won't cover these, but as we dismiss, I'll leave these points to ponder as we conclude. Thank you so much for your attention and for your patience.

0: Thank you for tuning in to our Bible study program entitled Christ Mind in You, Philippians 2:5. This program is brought to you by Nathan Church of Christ in Nathan, Arkansas.
1: Welcome, friends and loved ones. Welcome to our Bible study program we call Christ Mind in You. I'm Gene Jester. I preach here in Southwest Arkansas at Nathan Church of Christ, our sponsor of this program, Saratoga Southside and McCaskill Church of Christ. We hope you're having a pleasant day. We hope you will study the Bible with us as we try to examine some more of God's Word today. If we do that, we'll have the mind of Christ guiding us if we rightly divide that Word and reach the correct conclusions from what we read. Before we go into our study in 2 Timothy 3 and verse 2 about blasphemers, let's go to our God in prayer. Our great God in heaven, Thou who art the Creator and the giver of life and breath and all good things, Father, we thank You for the opportunity to have this gospel study lesson today. Help each viewer to, along with me, learn and grow in faith and knowledge and hope and grace and love. Help me to teach clearly Your Word. And Father, we pray that You'll be with our homes, our marriages, our families, our children, and bless the Church of Christ, Your institution on earth today. And Father, we pray that You will let the words of my mouth, the meditation of my heart, be acceptable in Thy sight, O Lord, our strength and our Redeemer. In Jesus' name, amen. Our lesson today is 2 Timothy chapter 3 and verse 2, blasphemers. Blasphemers are those who speak evil against that which is true or right or even against God Himself. Wayne Jackson says in his commentary, blasphemers means disrespectful and slanderers, tongues filled with poison. I know to be around blasphemy does not help your day, does it? It does not help my day. Blasphemers means those who insult God or man. It means those who resist truth and speak evil against truth. As Brother Mike Hickson said, those given to slanderous, abusive language intent on hurting the good name and reputation of others, blasphemers. You know, criticizing others is not a joy to me. I've never enjoyed doing that. Now, as a gospel preacher, I must do what Paul told Timothy. Preach the word, be instant in season, out of season, reprove, rebuke, and exhort with all longsuffering and doctrine. For the time will come when they will not endure sound doctrine, but after their own lust shall heap to themselves teachers having itching ears, and will turn their ears away from the truth unto fables. So we have to do what Paul said there, and that is preach the word. And do it regularly, when times are good and when times are hard and bad. Preach the word. Don't quit preaching the truth. Preach the whole truth. You know, Paul talks in Colossians 1 about the word of the truth of the gospel. Three phrases, all talking about God's book, Christ's New Testament law today. The power of God to salvation is the gospel. The word, the truth, the gospel. It bore fruit among the Colossian people. They were Christians and some were faithful Christians. So that was the ability or the power of the Word of God to produce fruit. That's how the fruits of the Spirit that we hope to study someday, where down the line, if God lets us, on this program. The fruits of the Spirit come from the Lord Jesus Christ when He gave the Holy Spirit, told the Holy Spirit what's to be said in His message, John 16:13-14, Ephesians 3:5-6. And so when these men wrote and spoke the message of the New Testament, it was Christ's Word coming through the Holy Spirit through these writers and speakers. And so it is, we have the truth, we have the gospel, we have the Word of God, with the Word of Jesus, who is our spokesman for this last days, Hebrews 1:1-2. Jesus, who is the author and finisher of the faith, Hebrews 12:2. You know, let's go to a passage that talks about blasphemers a little bit. After I say this about blaspheming, it doesn't just have to be speaking evil against another person. You can blaspheme God Himself and speak evil against God, and that's a horribly strong sin. You can blaspheme good thoughts. Some people speak against good thinking. They don't like to. I was talking to a person the other day, and I said, we would love to see you in worship services faithfully in the Church of Christ. I said, because, you know, you're not attending. The Bible teaches me that in the judgment day, we won't get to be with y'all anymore. Because if we're faithful, we're going to be on the other side of the great gulf in the place called heaven. And if you're not worshiping God faithfully, you'll be separated from us, the Bible plainly teaches. And you'll be down there where the Bible calls it torment or hell. And I didn't mention torment and hell to that person, but I'm just saying at the judgment day, I told her we cannot be in the same place, and that's sad to me. So please, get your... And that person told me, I said, we need to be faithful to God so we can have peace and joy and love here and in heaven. She said, I want peace and joy right now. Well, friends, the way to have it is to be a Christian. You can't be selfish and have peace and joy, loving and happiness. You can enjoy this present world if you'll serve the Lord, but you can't take part in the sins of this world. Now, go to James 2, a passage that talks about blasphemy, and there's a special set of thoughts I want you to hear as I turn over to James chapter 2, and we're going to read verse 1 through at least 7, maybe 9. Let me see. James says, my brethren, have not the faith of our Lord Jesus Christ, the Lord of glory, with respect to persons. For if they're coming to you in your assembly, a man with a gold ring or in goodly apparel, and there comes also in a poor man with vile raiment, and you have respect to him that wears the gay clothing, that's the expensive clothing, and say unto him, sir, sit thou here in the good place, and say to the poor, stand thou there or sit in my footstool. Are you not then become partial in yourselves and become judges of evil thoughts? Hearken, my beloved brethren, hath not God chosen the poor of this world, rich in faith, and heirs of the kingdom which he's promised to them that love him? But you have despised the poor. Do not rich men oppress you and draw you before the judgment seats? Do they not blaspheme? We're studying blaspheming today. Speak evil against that worthy name by the which you're called. If you fulfill the royal law according to the scripture, thou shalt love thy neighbor as thyself, you do well. But if you have respect to persons, you commit sin or are convicted by the law as transgressors. He went ahead then talking about the law of God. He said down in verse 12, so speak you and so do. Speak and do as they that shall be judged by the law of liberty. Friends, we're going to be judged by the law of liberty today. John 12:48 says, Christ says, the word I've spoken, the same shall judge you in the last day. Revelation 20, verse 11 through 15, the judgment scene is pictured. The books are opened. That's Old and New Testament. Another book of open, which is the book of life, the list of the saved. And the dead will judge according to the things written in the books, according to their works. I'll be judged by the things that are written in the Bible. In particular, the New Testament for me today, I live under this New Testament law. So, James is saying, you say the things, you believe and teach the things, and do or practice the things as those who will be judged by the law of liberty. You're going to be judged by this New Testament law that makes us free from sin and death if we obey it. Now go back to the idea of having the faith with respect to persons. Man comes into the service, as he said, and he's got on a gold ring and goodly, that's expensive and fine looking apparel, but a poor man comes in with non-expensive clothing, more plain, more simple. And you show more respect to the man who's rich than you do the poor man. He said, you're becoming a respecter of persons. And God doesn't behave that way. He doesn't want us doing that. He said, you're becoming a judge in your thoughts. Then he makes a statement about the principle about in general and the general rule. Has not God chosen the poor in this world, rich in faith, and heirs of the kingdom, which he's promised to them that love him? He's saying, there are more poor people in the world than there are rich, number one. Number two, there are more poor people who will accept Christ and his word and be members of his blood-bought church than there are rich folks. And so he's saying, God's chosen these people that are rich in faith, even though they're poor in the world. Let me insert here, though, there are some people in the Bible who are rich, who are faithful, great men of God. For example, Abraham, Isaac and Jacob, David. You see some people who are rich in the Bible, but were great men of God. And you see others, though, in the majority of the cases, the Lord teaches here, these people in richness and power of this life don't have faith oftentimes, and they're going by the things of this world and have their minds all tied up and their activities all tied up in just material things and power pursuits. And then he said about these people, you're despising the poor if you don't treat them with kindness and the same attitude as you would the rich when they came in your services. He said, don't you remember? It's the rich men who oppress you and draw you before the judgment seat. Do they not blaspheme? That is, speak evil against that worthy name. What name are we called by, friends? Christian. Isaiah 62:2 tells us, that God said He would name His people, the mouth of the Lord would name His people by a new name. The mouth of the Lord would give us our new name. Isaiah 65, 15 says that He called His servants by another name. No longer are we called Israel. Today we're called Christian. In Acts 11, 26, Paul and Barnabas were preaching there at Antioch in Syria. Antioch in Syria, right. And the Bible says there the disciples were called Christians first at Antioch.

0: Almost thou persuadest me to be a Christian, Paul. Paul said, I would to God that you were not only almost, but altogether, such as I am, except these bonds. He said, I wouldn't want you to have these chains on that I'm wearing here as he appeared before that king. He said, but I wish you was altogether like I am otherwise. I wish you were a child of God, a Christian. Agrippa knew that the disciples of Christ were called Christians. That's what he said, almost you persuade me to be a Christian, Paul. Paul said, that's not enough. I wish you were altogether a Christian. Totally. That's what we need is total commitment, friends. People who obey the gospel and be faithful till death. Those who are Christians all the way. But you know what James is thinking about here possibly? I'm thinking that he writes this book according to history about 60 A.D. Between 62 and 66 A.D., a lot of persecution was going on. Now I want you to hear what a scholar named Haley says about this time in James. He says, shortly before the Jerusalem was destroyed in 70 A.D., the Jews in large numbers were embracing Christianity. Ananias, the high priest, and the scribes and Pharisees met together and assembled as the Sanhedrin and required that James, the brother of Jesus, who wrote this book, by the way, who was called Christ, proclaimed from one of the galleries of the temple that Jesus was not the Messiah, but instead James cried with a loud voice that Jesus was the Son of God and the judge of the world. This so enraged his enemies that they hurled him down to the ground and stoned him until a charitable fuller came along with a club and removed him from his pain. While he was on his knees saying, Father, forgive them, for they know not what they do. Now I thought about, you know, James in 60 A.D., just somewhere between 2 and 6 years before, wrote, do they not blaspheme that worthy name by which you're called? They try to get James, the brother of Christ, to stand up and say, Jesus Christ is not the Messiah. He's not the Christ. He's not the Son of God. Instead, the brother Lord stood up and said, proclaimed, he is the Son of God. He's the judge of the world, and he died because of it. Truly, the rich men blasphemed. The Pharisees and scribes who ran the Sanhedrin blasphemed the worthy name of God. James wouldn't do so. Friends, hope you're a faithful Christian and won't give in to anyone, anything, or anybody representing the devil and become one who speaks evil against the gospel of the truth. Just simply love the Lord, love the truth, obey it, be a member of his blood.
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1: It's 71 degrees.
3: Hello and welcome to Counterpoint. I'm Mike Hickson. With me today, B.J. Clark. Please take a Bible and study with us as we ask the question today, do you have to be a member of the Church of Christ to go to heaven? Please stay tuned. DJ, today we want to ask a question that a lot of folks have asked in the past, and sometimes it may not be asked in such a kind way, but nonetheless, do you have to be a member of the Church of Christ to go to heaven? Now, for some, those words would be inflammatory, but I think there's a misunderstanding about the nature of Christ and the Church. And so as we begin the program, how do you counter a culture that is so steeped in denominationalism that they fail to understand undenominational Christianity?
4: I think you have to define your terms precisely and understand what we mean when we say Church of Christ. On the day of Pentecost in Acts chapter 2, there was a church established. To whom did it belong? It belonged to Christ. So those approximate 3,000 folks who became baptized that day, gladly welcomed the word and were baptized, were added to something. Acts 2:47 says they were added to the church. Whose church were they added to? They were added to the church that belonged to someone. To whom did it belong? It belonged to Christ. So we could say they were members of the Church of Christ. Uh-huh. And what we mean by that is that they were members of the church belonging to Christ. If you'd ask any of them on the day of Pentecost to tell you their opinion of Alexander Campbell or Barton W. Stone or some other men that are sometimes falsely accused of being the originators of the Church of Christ, those people on Pentecost would have looked at you and said, I have no idea who you're talking about. They only knew about Christ and the church that he was starting that day. So when we say Church of Christ, we don't mean of all the denominations that exist on the face of the planet Earth, there's one denomination that's better than all the others. It's the Church of Christ denomination. We are not saying that.
3: That's right.
4: we're saying.

0: became the church that started in Acts 2, that church that belonged to Christ. And later, as you know, Paul would write in Romans 16:16 about how the churches of Christ salute you. He wasn't saying, hey, you know that denominational group that labels themselves Church of Christ? Mm-hmm. They say, hey. No, he's not saying that. That's he's right. saying the actual churches that belong to Christ send you greetings.
1: Yeah, and you know, BJ, I think you made a great point with regard to the church belonging to Christ. And you remember back in Matthew 16, when the disciples were in the northern part of Palestine, Caesarea Philippi, and the Lord asked a very pointed question about his identity, and they began to say, well, you know, some are saying you're John the Baptist, some Elijah, others Jeremiah, one of the prophets. And then Peter affirmed that he was the Christ, the Son of the living God. And based upon that confession, the Lord then told him that he would build the church. He said, I'll build my church, right. Which obviously the Lord is saying the church would belong to him. Now, there are some who have the idea that when the Lord said to Peter, you're Peter upon this rock, I'll build my church, that he was building the church upon Peter. But that's not the case. So how do you counter that objection by some?
0: Right. Even in the language there in Matthew 16, he refers to Peter in the masculine and the church or the rock as in the feminine. So they're not talking about Peter. Jesus isn't talking about Peter being the rock upon which the church would be built. He's talking about the truth that he's the Christ, the Son of God. That truth is strong enough to be the foundation of the Lord's church, the one that he would establish. Some people say, well, it was established by John the Baptizer. John the Baptizer died in Matthew 14. Two chapters later, you have Jesus saying, I will build.
1: That's
0: future
1: right.
0: tense. Hadn't yet built, but he said he would build it. Well, did he ever build it? We see it come into existence in Acts 2, and it was the church that belonged to Christ, and no other foundation can any man lay than that which is laid Christ Jesus, 1 Corinthians 3:11, and there's no other name under heaven given among men whereby we must be saved, says Acts 4:12. So that is the church that belonged to Christ. Now, Mike, I think when we talk about this subject, we have to really start earlier than the New Testament to ask this question. Has there ever been a time when God would confine salvation to one location? Has there ever been a time when God would confine salvation to one method or plan? Mm-hmm. And has there ever been a time when he would expect people to be saved by doing certain things and being in a certain place?
1: Sure.
0: And the Old Testament was written for our learning, and it gives us some very, very clear
1: answers. Yeah, I think that's a great point, because you go back to Genesis chapter 6 and you have God instructing Noah in the long ago to build an ark of gopher wood. And those who would be saved from that universal flood, if I understand scripture correctly, mm-hmm. they had to be in that ark in order to be preserved from the flood that was to rain upon the world. And so in 1 Peter chapter 3, Peter said, wherein few, that is, eight souls were saved, okay? Was there a specific place the people in that day had to be saved? The answer would be unequivocally yes.
0: That word wherein is so important there in 1 Peter chapter 3 and verse 20. It wasn't outside of the ark. In Genesis 7 and verse 1, God mm-hmm. says, come into the ark, which is, by the way, a comforting statement. He doesn't say, go into the ark. He says, come, I'm already here. You come on in. Come into the ark. Noah went in, Genesis 7:7. So that's where the salvation was located. I've often asked this question. If a group of people in Noah's day had come up to him and said, Noah, come here. There's a rumor going around that you believe that when this flood comes, you say is coming. The rumor is, Noah, that you believe only you and the people aboard that boat are going to be saved. Noah, do you believe that only you and the people on the ark are going to be saved? Is that what you believe? What would the right answer have been?
1: Well, the answer would be yes. And you know, the Hebrew writer, I think, provides a commentary on that very question, because the Bible says, by faith, Noah, being warned of God of things not seen as yet, moved with godly fear. Now, you know, we talk about faith and the importance of faith, biblical faith, It's not passive, but rather it is, it's an obedient faith. Mm-hmm. And so going back to that question, okay, Noah, do you really believe in your heart of hearts that you and those who are going to be saved have to be on this ark? Yes. Otherwise, why would he move with godly fear? Prepare an ark. For what reason, Noah? For the saving of his household.
0: And you know, if you stop and think about this, Noah could have very easily said, look, what I believe would not matter if it were not based on what God has revealed to me. God has revealed to me one location for salvation, and it's that ark that I'm building. If you want to be saved, that's the God-designated place where you're going to find salvation. Who am I to change it? I would be arrogant if I would tell you, oh yeah, there are probably other places you could be saved, or maybe you could just say the flood prayer and ask God to come down and lift you above the flood waters and save you from the flood that way. If you choose to do it that way, fine. I'm going to go ahead and board the ark, but you can do what you want. God is, you know, able to do what he wants to do. No, God had told Noah of how many places for salvation?
1: One place.
0: One. So if that was what God said, should Noah have tampered with what God said and tried to act like, oh, there are probably other places?
1: No, you know what? As a matter of fact, in Genesis 6, verse 22, Moses said, thus did Noah according to all. That's a significant word, A-L-L, all that God commanded him. He became the heir of the righteousness, which is by faith. Now, how does faith come about? Well, faith comes by hearing, hearing by the word of God, Romans 10, 17. So Noah took what God said, moved with an obedient faith, for what purpose? To save his household.
0: Right.
1: Now, we could give another example over in Exodus chapters 12 and 13 with the, well, in chapter 12, you have God setting forth the terms of the Passover. Mm-hmm. The children of Israel, they're in bondage. Pharaoh won't let them go. And so this is the 10th and final plague to come upon the ancient world. Okay. Were there specifics given with regard to the saving of that firstborn? Did they have to be in a specified place? And did they have to do something in order to enjoy the blessings of that Passover?
0: Exactly. God tells Moses and Aaron in Exodus 12, 3 and following, you tell the whole congregation, everyone hears this, that on the 10th day of this month, and I think we stop and ask this question, is one day as good as another? If God says 10th day, what did that mean? They knew how to count to 10, and 10th day was exactly what God said. On the 10th day of this month, not next month, one month wasn't as good as another. On the 10th day of this month, you take a lamb. Is one lamb as good as another? Verse 5 says, your lamb shall be without blemish. Okay, is one gender as good as another? God thought they could figure out male and female, and they were to get a male of the first year. One age wasn't as good as another. And then what do they do now? They keep it till the 14th day. 14th day of the same month. So they were not allowed to say, well, God, I'm so anxious to offer this to you, I'm going to do it on the 12th, because God had authorized the 14th. They were not permitted to say, well, let's wait till the 17th. I've got more time than, no, it was the 14th day of that same month. Was one time of day to kill the animal? No. As good as another, it was not. Kill the lamb in the evening, and then is one place to smear the blood just as good as another? Strike the blood on the two side post and the upper door post of the house wherein they eat the Passover, and when I see the blood, I'll pass over you. Moses, Aaron, are you saying that the only way a firstborn Israelite can be saved is if they take a male lamb without blemish of the first year on the 10th day, and they keep it until the 14th day and kill it in the evening, and then put its blood on the two side posts and the upper door post of the house wherein they eat the Passover? Are you saying that's the only plan of salvation that will save the firstborn? What would the right answer have been?
1: Yes.
0: Because why? Why would that have been the right answer?
1: Because that's what God said.
0: Exactly.
1: Again, it goes back to, and you know, I think you mentioned a verse that we ought to be familiar with in Romans 15:4, when Paul said the things that were written before time were written for our learning. Can we learn from the Old Testament? Yes, we're not bound by the law of the Old Testament, that old covenant, the law of Moses, but rather we can look back and really in the days of Noah, that was the period of the patriarchs, but nonetheless, we can learn from the patriarchal period, the Mosaic dispensation, and we can make application to the New Testament. And so what were there specified places of salvation in those two instances? Well, the answer is a resounding yes. So when we talk about the church, now, you know, there are some people that have this idea that the church was just an afterthought. And you mentioned John the Baptist a moment ago, and the fact that there are some who think that John the Baptist is the one who originated the church. Well, John preached about the coming of the church, preached the same message that Isaiah and Daniel of old talked about, the kingdom of God, but he didn't establish the church. Jesus also heralded that same message. And really, this gets back to the eternal plan of Almighty God to understand that the church that we're talking about conforms to the plan that was in the mind of God before he ever created man.
0: Absolutely. And you know what's interesting? The church is called a house in 1 Timothy 3:15.
1: Sure is.
0: So we start thinking about this. Okay, was one house as good as another in Noah's day to be in when the flood came? No. Was one house as good as another to be in when the 10th plague came? Was a house without blood properly applied just as good as a house with blood properly applied? And you mentioned earlier that Genesis 6:22 says Noah did according to all that God commanded him, so did he. Exodus 12:28 says, and the children of Israel went away and did as the Lord commanded Moses and Aaron, so did they. So in both cases, precision obedience was possible, was expected, and was the pathway to the blessing that God was offering. So those two things show us that to be in a particular house is significant. The church is the house of the living God, 1 Timothy 3:15.
1: Right.
0: So question, is it consistent with the character of God to ever confine salvation to one house, to one location? And the answer is yes, as you've seen written for our learning. And so we shouldn't be shocked to see that the God of the Old Testament is the God of the New Testament. And unlike what some say, he didn't get converted between Malachi and Matthew and suddenly become not so persnickety about details.
1: That's right.
0: Because even in the church of our Lord, there are expectations for us to obey. So the bottom line is there a house that God expects us to be in today, just like he expected Noah and the people of Israel to be in back in the Old Testament?
1: Yeah, and you know, you triggered a thought in my mind, BJ. I couldn't help but think about in Genesis chapter 6, Exodus chapter 12 and following with regard to Noah and then the Passover. You have a pattern. I know that there are some that just have a strong dislike for that word pattern.
0: Yeah.
1: But was there a pattern to be followed in order to be saved? Well, the answer, as you just said a minute ago, I mean, I think I don't see how anybody could miss what you said about those two examples. Well, you know, in Romans chapter 6, Paul said, but God be thanked that whereas you were the servants of sin, you obeyed from the heart that form, that pattern, okay? So you mentioned Acts chapter 2 a moment ago, some 3,000 people obeyed the gospel. God doesn't do things haphazardly, and God didn't switch gears when he moved to the new covenant, but rather there was a place confined to salvation. Where was that place? It was the church.
0: Sure.
1: And those who complied with the command given by Peter and the apostles, according to Acts chapter 2, verse 38, those who gladly received the word, they were baptized. Well, why were they baptized? Because God said, this is what you need to do. Did it take an obedient faith to be saved? Yes. Romans 6 and Acts 2 harmonize with one another.
0: Beautifully. You said something, Mike, that made me think about this. The reason the church is the location for salvation is because it's connected to the head. The head
1: and the body.
0: Jesus Christ, Colossians 1:18. The church is called the body in Ephesians 1:22 and 23. So it's the body, yes. It's the church, yes. And who's the head of that church? Who's the head of the body? Colossians 1:18, Ephesians 1:22 and 23. It's Christ. The reason why I need to be in the body is because it's connected to Christ. It's the body of Christ. So if I've got a man outside of the body of Christ, that's a perilous place to be, because he's the savior of the body, Ephesians 5:23. So if this man is not in the body, he's not in that which Jesus is the savior of.
1: That's right.
0: So I've drawn this out for so many Bible studies over the years, Mike, and you know, I've never had anybody balk when I show them the diagram of a circle and right above it, the words body of Christ. We've got a man outside of the body, and I write Ephesians 5:23. He's the savior of the body. Do you believe he's the savior of the body? Well, if they believe the Bible, yes, I believe that. And what does Ephesians 4:4 say? There's one body. So this man can't just go to any religious body and be saved. He needs to be in the body that's actually connected to the head, that's Jesus right. Christ, of which there's only one. So he needs to be in the body. And I ask them as I draw it out on the diagram, scrap paper, napkin at a restaurant, iPad, whatever the case, I show them the diagram and say, where does this man need to be in that which Jesus is the savior of? Well, he needs to be in the body.
1: That's right.
0: They don't even balk. Then Ephesians 1:22 and 23 says, the body is the church. The church is his body. So take the word body, erase it, put the word church there. Do you have biblical warrant for putting the word church there?
1: Yes, sir.
0: The Bible, inspired word of God, calls the body the church the body. So what does the diagram say now? If this man had to be a member of the body of Christ and to be saved, then since the body is the church and it belongs to Christ, does he have to be in the church that belongs to Christ to be saved? What would the inspired word of God say about
1: that? The answer would be yes. And BJ, you know, as you were talking, I got to thinking about, I did a lesson recently, and I really did it in light of some of the political town hall meetings that have occurred in recent years. And I prefaced the lesson by saying, look, I'm not here to talk about politics, but it was a town hall meeting with Jesus and the apostles. And the idea was to just let them speak, because, you know, we live in this pluralistic age where anything and everything goes. And so you begin just asking, you know, okay, so the Lord's on the stage. I think we need to hear from him. All right. Who are you, Lord? You know, you claim to be. Tell us about yourself. You know, well, where'd you come from? What are you doing here? And then I read something about the church in here, that you've started a church.
0: Right.
1: Well, how many churches did you start? And then, you know, you look at Paul. Are you telling me you believe that there's just one church? Well, yeah, there's one body and one spirit, even as you're. So you're telling me, Paul, there's just one body. That's what I'm telling you. Now, wait a minute. Did I understand you right, Lord, that you're the way, the truth, the life? No man comes unto the Father but by you. Is that what you're telling me?
0: Right.
1: All right. What about you, Peter and John? Are you telling me, are you so narrow-minded that that's what you believe? But neither is there salvation in any other. So why is it politically we can see certain things? We can see it in the world, but then we translate it to the religious world. We just have, okay, so do you have to be in Christ to be saved? What would the answer be? Yeah. Do you have to be in the church that belongs to Christ, as you just asked a minute ago? Well, what would the biblical answer be?
0: Mm-hmm.
1: And am I being too narrow-minded if I simply say it like they said it?
0: I love that, because it lets them speak. If any man speak, let him speak as the oracles of God, 1 Peter 4:11. And the approach you were describing is letting them speak and say, okay, what would you say about this? Like you and I have talked about before, a prominent television preacher from, I think, the Houston, Texas area gets on the Larry King Live program, and Larry King asks him about whether someone could be saved without believing that Jesus is the Christ. Could they be a Jew or a Muslim and still be saved? And this preacher says, Larry, I'm not in the judging business. Okay, wait a minute. If Jesus were on that program,
1: what would he say?
0: If Jesus were allowed to speak for himself instead of let this man speak for him, Jesus, do you really believe that you're the only way to the Father? What would Jesus have said to that? Would he have backed down from it and said, whoa, that sounds so narrow. That's not going to make me popular. I would highly recommend you follow me, but I'm not necessarily saying I'm the only way. Friends, what would Jesus have said? He would have said the very same thing he already
1: exactly
0: said.
1: Right.
0: Except you believe that I am.
1: You'll die in your sins.
0: You'll die in your sins. I don't want you to. I want you to be saved. But I'm the only way to the Father. There's none other name under heaven given among men. As you mentioned, our pluralistic society. Listen, that's the problem in part. We're so accustomed to not saying there's one way that can be the right way. And that's so, unpopular today. We've got to just say, well, maybe you can do it another way. Maybe you could just pray for your firstborn to be saved without smearing the blood where God said to smear it. No, that wouldn't have worked then.
1: That's right.
0: And Naaman, would you like to be cleansed of your leprosy? Well, yeah, I would. Okay, here's what you do. You dip 7 times in the one specific river, the River Jordan. Was one river as good as another? No, was a number of dips as good as another? Was 8 dips as good as 7? 6 dips as good as 7? God said 7, here's the river. You go anywhere that is the River Jordan, dip there 7 times, you'll be cleansed. Okay, Naaman didn't like it. He said, what did you think? I thought he would come out to me, and he would call on the name of the Lord. He thought he would do a verbal thing where he'd call on God verbally for the cleansing.
1: Sure.
0: That sounds a whole lot like what people, they take the New Testament plan of salvation, which is clear. Repent and be baptized, every one of you, in the name of Jesus Christ for the remission of sins. And what do they do? Well, I don't want to do it that way. I'll just call on him to save me in a verbal transaction. Naaman tried that, found out it wouldn't work.
1: Yeah.
0: Friends, we need to find that out today when it comes to one dip, being buried with our Lord in baptism as a penitent confessing believer.
1: And you know what, BJ? Getting back to a passage you cited a moment ago in 1 Peter 4:11, if any man speak, let him speak as the oracles of God. You know, Paul said in 1 Thessalonians 5, and I think Paul knew what he was talking about. He wrote the commands of God. Paul said, prove all things, test all things.
0: Mm-hmm.
1: Look, it's incumbent on every person to sift through scripture and draw some conclusions. You mentioned a moment ago the preacher that was on the Larry King show. I can just imagine Jesus sitting by him, and here's a guy saying, well, I really can't say. Well, what do you think about that, Jesus? Oh, I'm the way, the truth. No man.
0: Yeah.
1: Did you get no man comes in? You know, salvation, and when we talk about the church, salvation is inclusive, but it's also exclusive.
0: Exactly.
1: It's inclusive in the sense that God wants all people to be saved.
0: Yes.
1: But unless we're in the appropriate place, the designated place, and here's the hard part for people in the world to accept today, particularly in this country, unless we are exactly where God said we're supposed to be, we will be lost. Make no mistake about it.
0: That's right. And that's exactly what would have happened in the days of Noah if they'd tested the waters, so to speak, to see if they could be saved without being in that boat. What would they have discovered? No, there was no salvation outside of that boat. And those folks in Exodus 12, if they'd said, let me just try another way, how would that have worked for them? And I don't want to be on the day of judgment in the place of, let me just try it a way that's different than what he said. Jesus said, whosoever shall do the will of my Father which is in heaven, that's the same person that's my brother, my sister, my mother. That's who's in my family.
1: That's right.
0: Matthew 12, verse 50. And so what we need is just to have a healthy respect for the word of God and realize this is what's going to judge us in the last day. So let's go by it and speak where it speaks, be silent where it's silent.
1: So BJ, to those who are watching, we got 2 minutes left. What would a person need to do to become a Christian, to be a member of the church that belongs to Christ and have the assurance of heaven?
0: The only way you and I could know the answer to that question, or anyone else could know the answer to that question, is to go to this resource right here. Since these words will judge us in the last day, what do these words say? These words say that I must believe that Jesus is the Christ or I'll die in my sins, John 8:24. Now, how is faith in Christ going to be produced? Romans 10:17 says, faith comes by hearing and hearing by the word of God. And so I need to believe Jesus Christ is the Son of God. I need to have the same courage to do what Peter said in Matthew 16:16, thou art the Christ, the Son of the living God. And then what? To do what God has commanded all men everywhere to do, to repent. Why should I want to? Acts 17:30 says to do that. Why should I want to? The goodness of God leads you to repentance. He's been so good to me, Romans 2:4. Why would I not want to change my life to conform to his will? And then as a confessing believer, one who says what the eunuch did, I believe Jesus Christ is the Son of God, and then I'm baptized as one into Christ, where salvation is located. I go down into the water, come up out of the water, I go on my way rejoicing. Why? Because the blood of Christ has now washed my sins away, and I'm in the church that belongs to Christ. Acts 8 tells us about the eunuch doing that. And then the glory of it is, now I can live for Christ, be steadfast, unmovable, always abounding in the work of the Lord, and know that my labor's not in vain. I get to go be with Jesus who bought the church that I'm a member of.
1: Thank you, BJ, as always. Thank you for being a part of our program today. We hope and pray that what we have talked about has been helpful to you. We pray that God will richly bless you until we see you again. God bless.
2: My name is James Boyd. Welcome to A Burning Fire. Romans 5, verse 10, is another of the many passages that teach how God saves man by both the life and the death of Christ. It reads, "For if, when we were yet enemies, we were reconciled to God by the death of his Son, much more, being reconciled, we shall be saved by his life." In God's plan, it takes both the death and the resurrection of Christ to complete the scheme of salvation. Christ could not have been raised except he first died for our sins, nor could he give life if, after dying, he remained dead. We do not have a dead Savior, but a living Lord who saves. And by his death, the penalty of sin was paid by the perfect one. And by his resurrection, he can say to man, "I will give you life eternal." The way God designed our path to heaven is so marvelous, yet is offered to undeserving humanity and becomes a reality upon man's faith and obedience to the gospel. There's nothing complicated about it, but the simplicity of it does not mean it can be ignored. Until next time.
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5: 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The intent of this program is to present the Bible as the inspired and infallible Word of God, the complete and final authority in all religious matters. The regular speakers on this program are Eddie Kraft and Clayton Winters. 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
6: We thank you for joining us again today on Biblical Viewpoints. I'd like to invite you to turn with me in your Bibles to 1 Peter chapter 3 as we begin our study today. And I want us to begin reading to get the context of the statement that we want to consider. In verse number 18, The Bible there says, "For Christ also hath once suffered for sins, the just for the unjust, that he might bring us to God, being put to death in the flesh, but quickened by the Spirit, by which also he went and preached unto the spirits in prison, which sometime were disobedient, when once the long-suffering of God waited in the days of Noah, while the ark was a-preparing, wherein few, that is, eight souls, were saved by water. The like figure whereunto even baptism doth also now save us, not the putting away of the filth of the flesh, but the answer of a good conscience toward God by the resurrection of Jesus Christ." The Bible tells us here in 1 Peter 3 and verse 21 that baptism now saves us. Now, contrary to what the Apostle Peter says here, and what so many of the other New Testament writers and even the Lord Himself have said about New Testament baptism, there are many who, for one reason or another, reject the doctrine that baptism is essential for one's salvation. And it may be the case that you yourself have come to believe, through the teaching of others, that baptism is not essential for one's salvation. There are many reasons, many different objections that people offer. Some might say that if I am baptized in order to be saved, then salvation is no longer a free gift of God. And yet the Bible teaches very plainly that it is in Ephesians 2, 8 and 9. Well, we want to consider that objection today. There are also some who would say that if I am baptized in order to be saved, then I am claiming that I am meriting my salvation. That is a work of merit. We'll also want to see that as false as well today. Some have suggested that there are more passages in the Bible that deal with salvation based upon faith than there are passages that talk about salvation by baptism. These, I suppose, believe that the Bible is somehow in conflict with itself, and that we're only to take the majority of what the Bible says instead of the sum of it. But the Bible is not in conflict with itself. These passages that teach salvation by baptism and salvation by faith are not in conflict, but in beautiful harmony, as I hope you'll see. Now, what are the reasons for these objections? Why is it that so many people refuse to believe that baptism is necessary for salvation? I have found that one of the largest reasons is the fact that there are some who have lost loved ones that have never been baptized for the remission of their sins. For others, this is a belief that they have held for their entire life, and it's something that's very difficult for them to get rid of. Others might see this as a doctrine that is too exclusive, because it does exclude all of those who have never been baptized in the New Testament sense of the word. There are others who allow their feelings to take precedence over what the Word of God says, but we want to listen to the Scriptures to see if baptism is really necessary in order for us to be pleasing and acceptable to the God that we serve. There's a passage of Scripture in Romans chapter 15 that I would like for us to consider by way of introduction to this lesson. Romans chapter 15 and verse number 4, the Apostle Paul writes that whatsoever things were written aforetime were written for our learning, that we through patience and comfort of the Scriptures might have hope. Indeed, there are a number of beautiful lessons in the Old Testament that teach us Bible truths, things that we can still glean from today. And today we want to go back to the Old Testament and learn some lessons that it offers to teach about New Testament baptism. And that's the title of our study today, Old Testament Lessons on New Testament Baptism. And I think you'll see right away just how profitable the Old Testament can be as we study the lessons about New Testament baptism that can be found there. I want us to begin by looking at the example of the flood of Noah's day. There are so many lessons that we learn about New Testament baptism by looking at the flood. Well, what are they? First of all, I would like for you to consider a point that we get from the Scripture we've just read. That is the fact that God can use water in order to save men and women in this day and time. The Bible says that there were eight souls that were saved by water. Now, that might seem like a strange thing to some. It might seem that water was the problem. But really, the water of the flood was not the problem. Water was the solution to man's problem, the problem of sin that filled the world in which Noah and his family lived. It helped to separate them from that sinful world and to rise them up above it. Notice what the scripture says in Genesis chapter 7 and verse number 17. Here the Bible says, "And the flood was 40 days upon the earth. The waters increased and bare up the ark, and it was lift up above the earth." They were risen up above the sinful earth, and so they were saved from the sinful world in which they lived. Water was God's gift to man who was seeking a way out of the sinful world in which he lived. And the Bible says there in 1 Peter 3:21, "The like figure whereunto baptism doth also now save us." Can God use water to save someone? Absolutely. He did it in ages gone by, and he can do it still today. But notice another lesson that we learn from the Genesis flood. The fact that few will be saved. And why is that? Is it because of some deficiency on the part of God? Certainly not. His arm is not shortened that it cannot save, but the fact is that very few will accept the truth. Most people are going to reject it. Notice again what the Bible says in Genesis chapter 7 and verse number 23. It says, "And every living substance was destroyed which was upon the face of the ground, both man and cattle and the creeping things and the fowl of the heaven. And they were destroyed from the earth. And Noah only remained alive, and they that were with him in the ark." There were 8 souls aboard that vessel. Very few who were saved out of the mass of humanity that existed in that day and time. There are many people who say, now the doctrine of baptism is too exclusive. It narrows it down too far. But how many were saved in the days of Noah when God brought the flood of waters upon the earth? Only 8 souls out of all humanity survived that terrible flood. This accords very well with what Jesus said in Matthew 7 and verse 14, does it not? When he said that straight is the gate and narrow is the way that leads to eternal life, and few there be that will find it. There are few who are going to be saved, and so we should not be alarmed when we see that so many reject the things that the Bible teaches relative to salvation. Noah preached righteousness, we're told in 2 Peter chapter 2 and verse 5. He was warning the men and women of his time about the flood that God was going to bring upon the earth, but few listened. And so we shouldn't be that surprised when there are few who will listen today to the truth of God's Word. But notice another lesson that we can learn from this Old Testament story as it relates to New Testament baptism. That is the fact that salvation requires both hard work and sacrifice. You mean there is work involved in salvation? Absolutely. You consider this example that we have of Noah. Even by modern standards, the ark was a massive vessel, about 450 feet long, 75 feet wide, 45 feet tall. It had about 100,000 square feet of floor space. Construction of this vessel took somewhere between 100 and 120 years. The materials alone, if you were to add them up by modern standards, would cost tens of millions of dollars conservatively. Well, was Noah attempting to merit his salvation by doing all of this work, by piling up all of these things? Certainly not. His salvation was still by the grace of God, and that through faith. Because if God had not sent the waters down upon the earth, he would have still been living in the sinful world that he had known for so long. It was still by the grace of God. He could not have been saved with all of the things that he did if it had not been for the grace of God that sent the waters to separate him from the sinful world. And so, salvation is still by the grace of God. We don't attempt to merit it by being baptized. We're simply trying to live by faith, to do what God said. That's what Noah did. Notice another lesson that we learned from the flood, and that is the fact that God used water to separate the lost from the saved. And he's still doing that today. God separates the lost from the saved by the waters of baptism. It is a water of separation. We read about the water of separation in the book of Numbers in the Old Testament. And that really is what baptism is. Well, let's notice another one of these Old Testament stories that we can learn things about New Testament baptism from. And that is in the crossing of the Red Sea by the Israelites as they left the land of Egypt. I want us to turn to Exodus chapter 14, and I'd like for you to read with me, beginning with verse number 13. Exodus 14, verse 13. And Moses said unto the people, Fear ye not, stand still, and see the salvation of the Lord, which he will show unto you this day. For the Egyptians whom you have seen today, ye shall see them again no more forever. The Lord shall fight for you, and ye shall hold your peace. And the Lord said unto Moses, Wherefore criest thou unto me? Speak unto the children of Israel, that they go forward. But lift thou up thy rod, and stretch out thine hand over the sea, and divide it. And the children of Israel shall go on dry ground through the midst of the sea. And I, behold, I will harden the hearts of the Egyptians, and they shall follow them. And I will get me honor upon Pharaoh and upon all his host, upon his chariots and upon his horsemen. And the Egyptians shall know that I am the Lord, when I have gotten me honor upon Pharaoh, upon his chariots, and upon his horsemen. The Bible goes on to tell in the latter part of chapter 14 how they went across the Red Sea on dry ground. God was holding the walls of that sea, as it were, up with on both sides as they passed through. Paul speaks of this in the New Testament in the book of 1 Corinthians chapter 10, and I'd like for you to notice what he says about it. He describes this as a baptism. He says, Moreover, brethren, I would not have you that you should be ignorant, how that all our fathers were under the cloud, and all passed through the sea, and all were baptized unto Moses in the cloud and in the sea. Paul describes this as a baptism, and we can learn a number of things about New Testament baptism by looking at this Old Testament example of it. And I want you to notice, first of all, the first lesson we can glean from this is that salvation demands a walk of faith. You think about the children of Israel as they went through the midst of that sea, looking at both sides at a wall of water, standing on either side of them with nothing visible holding back that water. They couldn't see the hand of God. They didn't see any walls standing there to protect them. For all they could see, that water could come down at any moment. And yet they went through. It demanded a walk of faith, a certain degree of faith in God that He was going to protect them as they went through. Furthermore, what was going to prevent the Egyptians from following them across? If they could cross through that Red Sea, what was to keep the Egyptians from coming on behind them? It took a walk of faith. Furthermore, think about this. There was a multitude here, probably of between 3 to 5 million people coming out of Egypt. What were they going to eat as soon as they came up on the other side of that water? What were they going to eat out there in the wilderness? Now, they had eaten and been full back in Egypt, but what was going to sustain them once they came across and left their captors behind? They might have been spared. If they had thrown up their hands at this point and surrendered and said, We will be your servants again. We learn in Numbers chapter 14, there was an example there where some of them were ready to make a captain and go back to Egypt. They may have believed that they could have found safety if they had gone back and just surrendered. They could have gone back into the role of servitude that they had known there. And yet they chose not to do that. It took faith to defy this mighty army and to step out into that sea onto the dry ground. Salvation demands a walk of faith today. And today it takes a walk of faith down into the waters of baptism. Now, we can't see anything in that water. Nothing that looks like it's able to wash away the sins of our soul. Yet it takes faith in the blood of Christ that is applied when we're lowered down into the waters of baptism. Salvation still demands a walk of faith today. It still requires baptism, and this time in the name of Jesus Christ. Notice another lesson that we learn from this Old Testament story about baptism, and that is the fact that liberty from sin demands something more than mere repentance. There are a lot of people who seem to believe that once they have turned away from their sin, that's enough. They might pray to God and ask His forgiveness, but they've turned away from their sin, they don't do the things that once they did, and they feel that's enough to take care of their sin problem. The Bible shows us that's not the case, and here's an excellent example of it. The children of Israel had already left Egypt. But when was it that they were finally emancipated from the slavery that they had endured? It wasn't until this moment. The Egyptians were bearing down upon them. There was a great risk that they would go back into slavery until this moment when they were separated. In like manner, we might leave sin behind when we repent, but we still have to have our old sins washed away. You remember when Ananias came to a very penitent Saul of Tarsus in the city of Damascus in Acts chapter 22, Paul recounts the events of that day. Ananias found this man praying to God. There was as penitent a heart as you would ever want to find. And what did Ananias tell him he must do? He told him, "Arise and be baptized and wash away thy sins, calling on the name of the Lord." You see, he had turned away from his sins, but his old sins still remained. And those sins had to be washed away. And the only thing that could accomplish that washing was the blood of Jesus Christ. And so when we are lowered down into that grave and raised to walk in newness of life, as the Apostle Paul would tell us later in Romans chapter 6, we become freed from sin, Romans 6 and verse 7. But we cannot be freed from sin until those sins have been washed away by the blood of Christ. Notice another lesson that we can learn from this Old Testament story about New Testament baptism, and that is the fact that salvation is the work of the Lord, not of man. There are so many people today who say that if I am baptized and say that that is essential for my salvation, then it's me that's doing the work. The Lord doesn't have anything to do with it. That's not the case at all. You take a look at this Old Testament example that we're considering, and notice that the salvation was the work of the Lord, not of man, and yet they still had to go across. Notice there what Moses said to them in Exodus chapter 14, verses 13 and 14. Moses said to the people, "Fear ye not, stand still, and see the salvation of the Lord, which he will show to you today. For the Egyptians whom you have seen today, you shall see them again no more forever. The Lord shall fight for you, and ye shall hold your peace." Who was it that was going to fight the Egyptians? The Lord was going to fight them. Does that mean that the Israelites didn't have to do anything? Oh no, they still had to take that walk of faith. They still had to go down through that sea as God had told them to. But the Lord was the one, make no mistake about it, that was going to fight the Egyptians for them. Did they make the mistake of thinking that they had saved themselves once they came through on dry ground? Take a look at the latter part of this chapter. Verse number 29, we'll begin there. "But the children of Israel walked upon dry land in the midst of the sea, and the waters were a wall unto them on their right hand and on their left. Thus the Lord saved Israel that day out of the hand of the Egyptians, and Israel saw the Egyptians dead upon the seashore." Back in verse 13, Moses had told them, "See the salvation of the Lord." And now the Bible says that the Lord saved Israel. They didn't save themselves just because they stepped out into that sea. It was the Lord that saved them. And yet, what if they hadn't walked? What if they hadn't gone through the Red Sea on dry ground the way that God told them to go? The Egyptians would have apprehended them and taken them back into slavery. They still had to go. But you see, it was the Lord who saved them. Dare we to think that we, by going down into the waters of baptism, can save ourselves? Certainly not. Salvation is the work of the Lord, and yet we have to be faithful to Him. The Bible says then in verse number 31, as Israel looked back, Israel saw that great work which the Lord did upon the Egyptians, and the people feared the Lord and believed the Lord and His servant Moses. Salvation is not the work of man. It is a work of the Lord. But it does demand faith on our part and obedience to God's commandments. Notice another lesson that we can learn from this Old Testament story. That which saves us also destroys our enemies. Now, this is true of the Israelites at this time as they go across the Red Sea. It was also true of those enemies of Noah's time. The sinful people of Noah's world were destroyed by that which saved Noah. And here the waters of the Red Sea, which saved the children of Israel from their captors, becomes that which destroys their enemies. What a marvelous thing. Now let's apply that to the modern day. We are saved by the blood of Jesus Christ, according to Revelation 1, verses 5 and 6. 1 Peter 1, verses 18 and 19. And yet it is the blood that will condemn the rest of humanity. You remember in Matthew chapter 27, verses 24 and 25, as Jesus stood before the multitude there in Jerusalem before Pilate. Pilate said, "I am innocent of the blood of this just man," and he ceremoniously washed his hands before the people. And do you remember what they cried out in unison? "His blood be upon us and on our children." Now that blood was going to stand to condemn those people, at least the ones who would not allow that blood to wash their sins away. On the day of Pentecost, not too many days later, many of those same people would be assembled in Jerusalem again, and this time they would have learned that they had crucified the Lord Jesus Christ, the Messiah for whom they had been waiting, and they cried out, now something new. "Men and brethren, what shall we do? His blood was on their hands. What could they do to cleanse it? What could wash away their sins?" The answer came back in verse 38 from Peter. "Repent and be baptized, every one of you, in the name of Jesus Christ for the remission of your sins." The only thing powerful enough to wash away their sins was that which stood to condemn them if they refused to obey the counsel of God. Luke chapter 7 and verse 30, we're told that many of the Jews rejected the counsel of God against themselves. Now that's talking about John's baptism. But now the question for you and for me today is, will we reject the counsel of God? Will we refuse to submit to New Testament baptism in the name of Jesus Christ, even though the Bible teaches it so strongly? The decision will be yours and mine. There are so many lessons that we can learn from these Old Testament stories, and I want us to notice another from this account of the Red Sea crossing. And that is the fact that we can go astray after we have been saved. There are many who think it's an impossibility, but I want you to notice it can happen. Look with me in the New Testament again at 1 Corinthians chapter 10. We'll begin reading there where we left off in verse 3. It says that they did all eat the same spiritual meat, and did all drink the same spiritual drink. For they drank of that spiritual rock that followed them, and that rock was Christ. But with many of them God was not well pleased, for they were overthrown in the wilderness. Now these things were our examples, to the intent we should not lust after evil things, as they also lusted. Neither be ye idolaters, as some of them. As it is written, the people sat down to eat and drink and rose up to play. Neither let us commit fornication, as some of them committed, and fell in one day 23,000. Neither let us tempt Christ, as some of them also tempted, and were destroyed of serpents. Neither murmur ye, as some of them also murmured, and were destroyed of the destroyer. Now all these things happened unto us for ensamples, and they are written for our admonition, upon whom the ends of the world are come. Wherefore, notice this, let him that thinketh he standeth take heed, lest he fall. Is it possible for us to be lost after we have been saved? Yes, indeed. It was possible for them. Well, some would say today, well, now, wait a minute. That means that there's some deficiency in the power of God to save me. No, it doesn't. Why was it that God was not pleased with them? Why was it that they wandered in the wilderness and fell in the wilderness? Was it because of some deficiency on the part of God who had saved them by His grace? No. God had given them every advantage. God fed them in the wilderness. He sustained them. He gave them the commandments by which to follow, by which to live, and yet they ignored these things, and they refused to serve God. And as a result, they fell in the wilderness. Now, Paul said explicitly here, these things are to be an example for you and for me today. What are we supposed to learn from it? If it is impossible for us to fall the way that they fell in the wilderness, what is the lesson that we learn? There is no lesson for us to learn, except it be that we can fall from grace as well. That's exactly what this passage is teaching us. It may be that you have been saved from your sins. You have been washed in the blood of the Lamb. You have been lowered down into the grave of baptism and united with the blood of Christ there and had your sins washed away. But now you've gone back into sin. You have murmured against Christ. You've done some of these things that they did, and you have fallen from grace. It isn't impossible. And it's not God's fault. It's ours if we fall, because He's given us every advantage. I don't know why it is, but it is the case today that there are many who reject

0: any alternative in any of these situations? No, he didn't. Why should we then be surprised today when God demands that we be baptized and baptized in the name of the Lord Jesus? But like John's baptism, this is a commandment from heaven. Matthew chapter 22, we learned that it was. This is a commandment that comes from heaven. And just as it was then, even so today, there are many who reject the counsel of God against themselves. We hope and pray that you won't be one of them. The Bible teaches that we must turn away from our sins. We must repent of them, Luke 13:3. We must confess that we believe that Jesus Christ is the Son of God, Matthew 10:32. And the Bible teaches that we must be baptized to have our sins washed away by the precious blood of the Lamb. Will you accept the truth of the gospel, or will you reject the counsel of God against yourself? We hope you'll join us again on Biblical Viewpoints.
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5: Thank you, ladies and gentlemen, for tuning into our program today, Perceptions, brought to you by the Edgewood Church of Christ in Columbus, Georgia. 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Or you may call us at 706-561-3793 and request it. We'll be glad to send it to you. There's no cost to you. There's no obligation on your part. And after completing one lesson, you can mail it in and we'll grade it and send you that lesson back to you with a new lesson. And this will continue throughout the entirety of the 13 lessons. So write to us or call us and we'll be glad to make this available to you. In just a moment, we're going to address the question regarding creation. Was it 6 days or was it 6 billion years? What about that? How would you respond to it? We'll be back in just a moment for further study.
6: The Bereans were more noble than those in Thessalonica, in that they received the word with all readiness of the mind, examining the Scriptures daily, whether these things were so. Perceptions is brought to you by the Edgewood Church of Christ in Columbus, Georgia, as an effort to promote more Bible study and to urge people to live their lives according to its teaching.
5: Harold Fortescue was a newspaper reporter, and he was covering a local social event one time. So after covering that social event, he went to the editor of the newspaper and turned his report. He was a relatively new reporter, and he had 12 pages that he wrote about that particular social event. Well, the editor took a quick glance at it, and he asked Fortescue to go back and reduce those two dozen or t-

0: 12 pages down to 6 pages. And so Fortescue took the material, he went back and he worked on it, he edited it, and he came back with the 6 pages and presented it to the editor. And the editor looked at it and asked him, well, why don't you go back and reduce these 6 pages down to a single page? Well, Fortescue thought, well, that's going to be mighty difficult. But nonetheless, being new on the job, he decided that he would put forth his best effort to comply with the instructions of the editor. So he went back and reduced his report down to a single page and brought it to the editor, at which time the report was received. Well, it's hard sometimes not to be wordy, isn't it? But as you turn into the Bible, you will find that in Genesis chapter 1 and verse 1, God sweeps away atheism, polytheism, and pantheism in just a few short words by this declaration. In the beginning, God created the heavens and the earth. A short, concise statement. And I'm sure that it does not satisfy the desires of a lot of people who want to know a lot about the scientific background as it relates to the origin of the earth and the origin of human life. And I'm sure there's a lot of questions that remain unanswered in the minds of a lot of people. But we find that this passage of Scripture provides unto us information that is so valuable for us in learning about the beginning of things. In fact, that's the meaning of the word Genesis, the beginnings. And you'll find the beginning of many things in this great book of the Old Testament. But I want us to focus today about this matter of creation, because you see, there is the predominant idea that the earth came into existence by the process that is known as evolution. Well, in order for evolution to take place, in order for evolution to be accepted by people, time is needed in order to ensure that an old earth might be placed, might come into being. And there are different ways in which this time is arrived at by some who look at Genesis chapter 1 and question about the origin of things. For example, some say that there must have been a vast expanse of time involved during the creation week. Not just a mere 6 days, but 6 billion years. Well, some suggest that, well, the time factor that was involved in the beginning of everything occurred before the creation week. And so they propose what is known as the gap theory. And that is between Genesis 1:1 and verse 2, there was a tremendous gap of millions, perhaps even billions of years. Where you read in Genesis 1:1, in the beginning God created the heavens and the earth. And then you come to verse 2 and it says the earth was without form and void. And a lot of people say that between those two verses, there was a tremendous gap of time in order for evolution to take place and the beginning of things. Then there is a theory that is not widespread as the two that I've just mentioned. But nonetheless, it's a theory that has been advocated by some. And that is that the matter of time occurred after the creation week. And this is called the Revelation Day theory. Well, let's look at these individually, and then we'll look into what the Bible says concerning the origin of things. First of all, let's address this day-age theory. This is the idea that the days of creation are not solar days as we experience today of 24 hours in a solar day. But rather, the day are indefinite periods of time. So you have six indefinite periods of time involved in the origin of things. And they get the idea that, as quoting from the Apostle Peter, that a thousand years is as one day, and one day is a thousand years with the Lord. Well, in the context of that, Peter's not even discussing the origin of things, but referring to the fact that as far as the second coming of Jesus is concerned, time is irrelevant. God is not bound by the clock, as you and I are bound by the calendar of the clock today. But there's a lot of problems with this day-age theory. There is a word in the Hebrew language that is used in Genesis chapter 1 to refer to day, and it is the Hebrew word yom. And if you're going to anglicize the word, that is, take the Hebrew letters and put English letters that correspond to them, it would be spelled Y-O-M. And that's the word that is used in Genesis 1 to describe the days of creation. And this word yom occurs about 1,480 times in the Old Testament. And yet at the same time that that word occurs, 1,180 times it is translated day, not indefinite periods of time. Now here's something else that's very interesting. And there is no exception to this in all the Bible. And that is that where you have a definite article preceding the word yom or day, it always, without exception, refers to a solar day. And you will find in Genesis chapter 1 that a definite article is used in every instance that the word day is used. For example, you find where that the Bible speaks of the first day, the second day, the third day, and so on. And every time a definite article precedes that word day, without exception, it's referring to a solar day. In the book of Exodus, chapter 20, verses 8 through 11, God, in giving the Ten Commandments to the nation of Israel, pointed out that the world was created in 6 days. And God was using that to illustrate how that the Israelites are now allowed to work 6 days, but on the seventh day, it was to be a Sabbath, and no work was to take place on that particular day. So then you have a problem linguistically with the idea of each day being an indefinite period of time. The Bible just simply does not bear that out. Now here's something else to consider, and that is on the third day of creation, plants were made. In Genesis 1, verses 11 through 13, God said, "Let the earth sprout vegetation, plants yielding seed, and fruit trees bearing fruit after their kind, and with seed in them on the earth." And it was so. "And the earth brought forth vegetation, plants yielding seed after their seed, and trees bearing fruit with seed in them after their kind. And God saw that it was good. And there was evening, and there was morning, a third day." Now then, if the days of creation are indefinite periods of time, that is, millions or perhaps even billions of years old, we have a problem here. Because you see, plants, in order to survive those millions of years, had to do so before the sun was created. The sun was created on the fourth day of creation. And yet you and I know that plants and vegetation needs the light of the sun in order to continue their life. If indeed the days of creation are billions of years old, how in the world could plants survive, there being no light to give them life? Furthermore, we see that plants are dependent upon certain animals. They're dependent upon their continuation of life, And but yet at the same time, we find that it was not until the sixth day that animals were created. Well, how could they survive if indeed the days of creation are millions and billions of years without the animals to give them the capability of reproduction? So the day-age theory simply does not add up textually, biblically, or even scientifically. But let's address this gap theory. That is the idea that between verses 1 and 2, there is a tremendous gap of millions and billions of years before the earth came into being. Well, this is attributed to a man by the name of Thomas Chalmers, who lived in the 19th century. And it's the idea that the earth was refurbished and so forth. Well, in Genesis chapter 1 and verse 1, we find that God created. There's no human activity involved. It is divine activity. And there is nothing to suggest that between verses 1 and 2, there is a period of time of billions of years. God has the power to create things instantaneously. He doesn't need time in order to bring these matters into existence. The translations, the text itself, does not allow for that sort of thing to exist. Well, there is that Revelation Day theory as well that I mentioned. It's not a very popular and well-known idea, that there had to be quite a bit of time after creation, after the creation week. That is, that the earth, this is what the Revelation Day theory suggests, the earth was created through evolutionary methods. But the facts of creation were related to Moses on six successive days. And so you have him writing of those six successive days as if they were one day right after the other. But in reality, it involved millions and billions of years in order for the evolutionary process to bring about life. Well, let's look at the affirmations that we find in the Scriptures relative to the origin of things. We keep referring to Genesis 1 in verse 1. In the beginning, God created the heavens and the earth. Well, we find where that in the beginning there is time. Time certainly is needed. And God, there is power, created. We find that there is power in that. The heavens, space, and the earth is mass. All of these things existed. That is essential for life itself. God blessed the seventh day, sanctified it, because in it he rested from all his work which he had created and made. That's Genesis chapter 2 and verse 3. So he did it in 6 days. There is nothing to indicate that they were millions and billions of years each day of creation. But God had the power, and he exercised that power to do it. In fact, if you would, turn over to Psalms 33, and we see where the psalmist spoke about these matters. And here's what he said. By the word of the Lord the heavens were made, and by the breath of his mouth all their host. Verse 9 says, for he spoke, and it was done. He commanded, and it stood fast. God did not need millions and billions of years to bring about the creation of all that exists. By the mere speaking of his word, the heavens were made, and we find that he spoke, and it was done. He commanded, and it stood fast. In Psalms 148, near the end of the book of Psalms, We find a statement made in verse 5 of that particular chapter, made by David as he was speaking by inspiration. He said, concerning the creation, let them praise the name of the Lord, for he commanded, and they were created. He commanded, and they were created. God spoke, and it was done. God said, let there be light, and there was light. God said that let us make man in our image and after our likeness. And from the dust of the earth, mankind was created. And God breathed into his nostrils the breath of life, and man became a living soul. Now let's go to the New Testament. And this time we're going to refer to the book of Hebrews, chapter 11. The great faith chapter of the New Testament, in which the faith of a lot of people is recounted. But there's a statement that is made in verse 3 that's appropriate to our discussion at this point. He said, by faith, we understand that the worlds were prepared by the word of God, so that what is seen was not made out of things which are visible. By faith, we understand that. Now, faith is not something that is just a blind trust, but rather it is based upon credible evidences. You see, in verse 1 of Hebrews 11, the writer described faith in this fashion. Faith is the assurance of things hoped for, the conviction or evidence of things not seen. Notice the words that ought to be emphasized in that verse, assurance and evidence. And we find that there is much biblical evidence and scientific evidence to substantiate the idea that God created and the heavens and the earth as he spoke them into existence. And with that in mind, we have assurance or faith. God did indeed create the heavens and the earth and all that in them is on 6 solar days, the 24-hour days that you and I experience today. Somebody might say, well, it wasn't until the 4th day of creation that the sun and the moon were created by God. So what enabled the solar days to exist in the 3 preceding days? Well, the interesting thing is this, and that is the term day, or the word yom in the Hebrew language that I just referred to earlier, is used in the first 3 days of creation the same as it is used in days 4, 5, and 6. No distinction whatsoever. By the power of God, solar days existed, and God created the heavens and the earth in those days. It's interesting to notice the language of our Lord in the Gospel of Mark, chapter 10. If you have your Bibles, you may want to turn there and read with me from Mark, chapter 10. For there's a discussion that is going on between Jesus and the Pharisees who were questioning him about the matter of divorce. And in that discussion, Jesus said in verse 5 of Mark 10, because of your hardness of heart, he wrote you this commandment. But, notice this in verse 6, from the beginning of creation, he made them male and female. Don't miss what Jesus is saying there. From the beginning of creation, he made them male and female. Man did not come upon this earth after millions or billions of years of some kind of an evolutionary process, but rather man existed on this earth by the creation of God, and that was at the beginning. And so it is that we find that there is biblical evidence, scientific evidence, to point out that indeed the earth was created in 6 solar days. In Romans chapter 1, Paul is lamenting the condition, spiritual condition of the world that existed among the Gentiles. And he described how that indeed the people were sinful, that they exchanged the glory of the incorruptible God for an image in the form of corruptible man. They worshiped beasts and four-footed animals and crawling creatures and so forth. And yet, while he was discussing all of that, Paul made mention in Romans 1 in verse 20 that God did not leave himself without evidence as it relates to his attributes. His eternal power and divine nature have been clearly seen, being understood through what has been made, so that we are without excuse. And really, that's the condition of man today. He's without excuse. All one has to do is to walk outside the door of his house in a beautiful night and look up in the skies above and see the stars twinkling with the dark background and come away with the realization that this did not happen by accident, but rather it was by the creative power of an almighty God. And that, of course, is very important for us to realize if indeed we're going to prepare ourselves for eternity. God has not left himself without witness. The very creation itself is witness to the fact that God exists and that he has power to raise men from the dead and to give him eternal life. Many theories that exist today that are evolutionary or atheistic in background are given credence, unfortunately, on the basis of intimidation. Sometimes a professor will intimidate a student who believes in God because the idea of God to the professor is a foolish idea. But the fool has said in his heart, there is no God. And to me, it's amazing that men will accept long, complicated, imaginative theories and reject the truth given to Moses by the Creator himself. It's amazing to me that people will accept all kinds of ideas that are extremely complicated and are highly imaginative in nature, and yet will not accept the simple divine revelation of God's Word that is based upon credible evidence. The evolutionary theory is not based upon credible evidence. Atheism is not based upon credible evidence. In fact, ladies and gentlemen, science does not know the age of the earth. And by the very nature of science, it can never determine the age of the earth. And so scientific theory must not become the father of our biblical exegesis. Many evidences, both scientifically and scripturally, point to a relatively young earth that has been inhabited by humanity since its beginning. All the credible evidence is there. And the only way that you and I can know how the world began is by revelation. And God has seen fit to declare unto man through his word how the world began. Oh, I know there are a lot of details and a lot of questions that we have in our minds that God has not revealed to us. But he has not left himself without witnesses. And there is scientific and biblical evidence for the creation of the heavens and the earth by the power of God. I hope that indeed this has been of help to you in responding to some theories that are made today. Maybe this will help you in teaching your children. May God bless.
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2: Let's make the most of a minute. Right now, on the screen of your imagination, picture all of your possessions. I mean the car and the house and the bank account, the furniture, everything there is. Now, stand back and tell me, what's the most valuable possession that you have? Actually, the true answer may surprise you. It's your soul. Charlemagne was a Roman emperor of the 6th and 7th centuries. It is said that when his tomb was unearthed, the corpse was found situated in a seated position with an open Bible on the lap and a bony finger pointed to Mark 8, verse 36. Here's what it says. What shall it profit a man if he gains the whole world and loses his own soul? Or what shall a man give in exchange for his soul? You see, your soul is your most priceless possession. Let's work to deal with it according to God's Word. I'm Glenn Colley from the Church of Christ, hoping you make the most of your minutes.
3: Hello, my name is Griffin Collins, and I have an exciting announcement. We will begin releasing a weekly devotional on Facebook titled Matters That Matter. In these weekly devotionals, we will discuss topics that are important and specific to the Lord's Church today. What does the Bible say about trusting others? Am I required to be faithful as a Christian? I pray that you will follow along with us as we explore Matters That Matter today.
4: Our world is filled with religious confusion and division. In such a world, many books have been written about what man should believe and practice religiously. The question that needs to be answered is, what does the Bible teach? I am David Sane, preacher for the West Fayetteville Church of Christ, and I welcome you to What Does the Bible Teach?
5: I was just reading from the book of Acts, written by Luke, having to do with some of the events in the life of the Apostle Paul. And one of those moments, one of those events that always seems to capture my attention, regardless of how many times I've read it before, was when Paul was in the city of Caesarea on the coast of the Mediterranean Sea, awaiting his time to go to Rome to appear before Caesar, because he did have that legal right. And there, under the immediate watch of Festus, and then Festus welcomed King Agrippa, and he began to tell King Agrippa about Paul and being a prisoner there, and how he had been brought from Jerusalem down to Caesarea for safety's sake, and told him a little bit about Paul's background and why he was under arrest. And King Agrippa said, I'd like to talk to him myself. He said, I'd like to interview him. And so there was a plan for him to do that. And one of the things that just has to impress you about the Apostle Paul and his commitment to Jesus Christ and the dedication that he had to the truth was, it didn't matter who he was with, it didn't matter to whom he was speaking, he would always use every opportunity to tell people about Jesus and about the gospel and about their need for repenting from sin. And he did so with King Agrippa. And the Bible tells us in the 26th chapter that as he was talking to him and as Paul was giving his answers, that Festus at one point just said, well, Paul said, you are just mad. You're just beside yourself. But Paul said, I'm not mad, most noble Festus, but speak forth the words of truth and soberness. For the king knoweth of these things, before whom also I speak freely. For I am persuaded that none of these things are hidden from him, for this thing was not done in a corner. King Agrippa, believest thou the prophets? I know that thou believest. Then Agrippa said unto Paul, Almost thou persuadest me to be a Christian. And Paul said, I would to God that not only thou, but also all that hear me this day were both almost and altogether, such as I am, except these bonds. Can you imagine what went through the mind of Agrippa at that point? And what went through the mind of Festus and the others who would be standing around, the guards and so on? And he just said, Do you believe the prophets? And he just said, This wasn't done in a corner. I'm sure that the king has heard about these things. And so, do you believe? And he looked at him and he said, after hearing Paul tell how he had become a disciple of Jesus after being a persecutor of Jesus, and Agrippa said, You just almost persuade me to be a Christian. And Paul then said, I wish you were altogether persuaded. Now, as far as the biblical record is concerned, we do have no reason to believe that Agrippa ever did become a disciple of Jesus. But I want to call your attention to one particular word that was said by King Agrippa. When he looked at Paul after Paul said, Do you believe the prophets? I know you believe. And he said, Almost thou persuadest me to be a Christian. A Christian. Now, regrettably, you and I live in a world today where that word is often misunderstood, often misapplied, and regrettably often hated. It's really true that there is an all-out war on Christians and on Christianity today. There are so many people that have little, if any, regard for what Christians believe. They don't even respect for them as being disciples of Jesus. And that's so sad. But coming immediately back to the biblical context, what was he talking about when he said, You almost persuade me to be a Christian? What is a Christian? Who is a Christian? You see, words have meaning. And when we use words properly, we use particular words to convey a special, a particular, and a precise meaning by the use of that word. This is not the only time, and again, that was from Acts chapter 26, and you have there him saying, Almost you persuade me to be a Christian. That's just one of three times that that word is found in the New Testament. One of the other times is in the book of Acts in the 11th chapter. And the location was Antioch, which wasn't too far from Caesarea. Barnabas had gone to Tarsus to find Paul and bring Paul to Antioch with him. And they then together spent a year with the church in Antioch. And that was to preach and teach the gospel, which they did widely to everyone that they could. And incidentally, it was sort of the prelude to the first missionary journey that we know so much about from the book of Acts, and that Paul and Barnabas took, and they went and preached the gospel in so many other places. But the Bible tells us there in Acts 11 that as Paul and Barnabas spent that year with the saints there in Antioch, that was the place that the disciples were first called Christians. There's the word, Christian. Now, who was it? It was disciples, and we'll talk about that word in just a few moments. But the disciples were called Christians first at Antioch, which of course raises the question of who first called them that. Some would say, well, it's probably their enemies or those that oppose them, and they probably said it in derision, or they gave them a nickname that was belittling to them. Well, what about the word Christian would be belittling? That wouldn't be something you'd do in derision. It certainly was not demeaning to them. But to say that someone follows Christ, that's what it implies. A Christian is someone who's a disciple of Jesus, a follower of Jesus Christ. How would that word be demeaning and belittling to someone? I don't see how that could be used in derision. It instead would be a compliment. So I personally don't think that the enemies were the ones that gave them that name first. Possibly the Apostle Paul and Barnabas were the first ones that began to call them that. But to be called, that's actually what they were already, though they were not previously called that, but they were disciples, they were Christians, they were believers in Jesus Christ. And maybe it has some reference back to Isaiah 62 about the new name being given to the followers of the Lord. But I don't intend to go into a detailed study of all of that today. I'm just mentioning to you that at this point, at that time, at that location, we have recorded for us the first use of the word Christians, with the Bible saying it was the first time that disciples were called Christians, and incidentally, it is the first time in the Bible that you find that word. So there's the first time. The second time is Acts 26, which we've already discussed. The third and only other time that you find that word is in 1 Peter 4. And it is in 1 Peter 4 that the Apostle Peter wrote about Christians being persecuted because of their faith. Now, he cautioned them and he said, make sure that when you're persecuted, you're not persecuted because you've done something evil or wicked. Well, there's no glory, there's no honor, there's no credit to that, of course. But he said, if any man suffer as a Christian, let him not be ashamed, but let him glorify God on this behalf. You see, it's sort of an honor to be persecuted and to be said that you're like Jesus in that regard. Jesus was persecuted, and it is an honor to be counted worthy of persecution. Go back to the book of Acts in chapters 3 and 4 and 5 and so on, and you see the persecution that went through the church in some of those first times that men like Peter and James were, or rather Peter and John were persecuted and told they couldn't be out in the public preaching about Jesus anymore, and they were beaten. And they went to the disciples counting themselves privileged, worthy to suffer in His name. And they prayed to God, not for God to relieve them of the persecution. They just prayed to have courage and bravery to face it properly. So, you see, the word Christian, even in the first century, would signify a term that said, here's somebody that follows Jesus Christ, even if it means being persecuted for what they believe. And indeed, here we are, nearly 2,000 years later, and there are those that are being persecuted simply because they call themselves Christians, because they say, we believe in Jesus Christ. And there's nothing to be ashamed about in that. But you see, that word Christian, as I said, all words have meaning anyway, and that word Christian identifies a person. It describes that person's relationship to Jesus. Now, it immediately attaches to that other word that I recited to you a moment ago in Acts 11, verse 26. The disciples were called Christians first at Antioch. Disciples. Well, who is a disciple? Well, again, words have meaning. Well, the word disciple signifies someone who's a learner. A learner. You are learning from someone. And because of what you learn from the person or about the person, you then begin to follow after that person and model yourself after him. You use him as the model. And that could be in the secular world, somebody in a business adventure might say, well, so-and-so's my idol. That's who I look up to, and I want to build my career just like he did. And so you look at that person and you learn from him. You learn his techniques. You learn his ways. What were his priorities and so on. And you try to develop the same skills and priorities that he has. And you follow after him as you learn from him. Well, that's in the secular world. But you come to the spiritual world and you look at someone named Jesus who came from Nazareth. And you look at him as the only begotten Son of God, God in the flesh. But you look at how he lived, and you look at what he taught, and you decide, spiritually, that's who will be my model. I will follow after him. I want to be what he is. I want to be like him. And we sing songs like that, or songs about that very thing when we gather to worship. I want to be more like Jesus. And footprints of Jesus, I'll follow those footprints to be like him, to have the right attitude. And that's what a disciple is. A disciple is a learner. He comes as a student and sits at the feet of Jesus. And he listens to him and he learns from him. And then he looks at his life and he does his best to emulate that and become like Jesus and have the attitude Jesus had, have the values and the priorities that Jesus had, and deal with life and deal with people the way Jesus did. That is a disciple. That is a word, you see, that signifies, it identifies, it describes who a person is spiritually. And then you lay along beside that disciple the word Christian, signifying the same thing. They both describe your relationship to Jesus Christ. Now, there is another word that is found in the Bible that has to do with one's relationship, but not as much to Jesus or to the Father as it does to the world. And that's the word saints. For an example, over in the book of Philippians, the Apostle Paul, in writing to the Philippians, told them that he was writing to them from Timothy or Timotheus. And he said, Paul and Timotheus, the servants of Jesus Christ, to all the saints in Christ Jesus, which are at Philippi with the bishops and deacons. Saints. Now, in the religious world today, there are some religions that will bestow an honor on someone that's deceased and call them a saint. And it'll be because of some great thing that they supposedly did or achieved. But a saint is not a dead person. A saint simply signifies someone that is set apart from or called out from. He's one that is sanctified. And right at the heart of the meaning of it is the word holy. So it's a person who's characterized by holiness because he has separated himself from the world of wickedness and evil. So a Christian who follows Jesus, a disciple who is a learner of Jesus, is someone who is going to set himself apart from the world, and he will be known as a saint. And Paul wrote that to the Philippians. He wrote the same thing to the Corinthians. In 1 Corinthians, the first chapter, the Apostle Paul wrote to the church in Corinth and addressing those brethren, those Christians, those who were in the church there, he said, I beseech you, brethren, by the name of the Lord Jesus Christ, that you all speak the same thing, that there be no divisions among you. Excuse me. And you see, he had talked to them about some division that was in that church. And do you know who he wrote that to? Back in the first part of it, in verse 2, under the church of God, which is Corinth, to them that are sanctified in Christ Jesus, called to be saints. So they are saints called to be saints by the gospel, called to come out from the world. So there is a word that describes a disciple's relationship to the world. It describes a Christian's relationship to the world of wickedness. And that doesn't mean that we get out of the world, because if you're going to totally separate yourself from the world, you'd have to get out of the world. And that's not what Jesus says do. He just said you separate yourself from the evil of the world. Love not the world, neither the things that are in the world. 1 John 2, verse 15. And so the saint is a person who, upon hearing the gospel and following Jesus, says, I don't want to be a participant in the wickedness of this world. And he sets himself apart from the world and chooses to live in a way that is different from what people of the world live. And think about it, that would be why Jesus told his apostles, they've hated me, they'll hate you. Why, Lord? Because they don't understand me or my Father. And you're not of the world. They are of the world. You're not of the world, so they won't understand. And because they do not understand, and you're not of the world, then they are going to hate you. They're going to persecute you. But the Christian says, that's all right. I can live with that because I'm choosing to follow Jesus Christ. And I will stay faithful to that choice. That's a saint. That's who a saint is. But let me call your attention to another term that is found in the Scriptures regarding our relationship to the Lord, but in this case to Jehovah, our Heavenly Father. And that's the word children or child. Paul wrote to the Galatians in Galatians chapter 3 and said, you are all the children of God by faith in Christ Jesus. Children of God? Well, what does that imply? Well, a child, a father, it's like a family. And indeed, we're a part of a family, the spiritual family of God, when we become Christians and we come out from the world and we are added to the church and we are children of God. And that very concept is further borne out by the words of Jesus Christ when he taught in Matthew chapter 6 during the Sermon on the Mount about prayer. And he said, after this manner therefore pray ye, our Father which art in heaven. Jesus is our brother. He's our Savior. But then what is God to us as Christians? He's our Father, our Heavenly Father, which art in heaven. And we are children of God. Well, then what's implied by understanding that? By understanding it, we see the implication that we behave faithfully unto our Father, to please our Father, and we love Him for what He's done for us and how He provides for us. And sure, surely there are times when we don't always understand why He does what He does. And that's true with our earthly fathers, isn't it? I mean, our earthly daddies and mothers do things and we think, oh boy, why are they doing that? Or why won't they let me do this? Well, if that happens on the earthly level, think about spiritually. God may do things that we don't always understand. He may allow things that we don't always understand. But we trust Him. We trust Him. And we do our best to please Him and to glorify Him and honor Him, because He is our Father and He makes it possible for us to be saved. Well, now let's extend this thought for just a moment. If indeed He is the Father and we are the children, and then we are all a part of this spiritual family, what are we then to each other, brothers and sisters, depending upon our gender? We're brethren. And that is a term that is used in the Scriptures as well in numerous places. For an example, In Galatians chapter 6, the Apostle Paul said, "Brethren, if a man be overtaken in a fault, you which are spiritual, restore such a one in the spirit of meekness, considering thyself, lest thou also be tempted." Now, what was he teaching? He was teaching that one of you in this family might all of a sudden be overtaken in a fault. And in other words, implying that no longer faithful unto the Lord. And what are you supposed to do? Go restore him. Why? Because you're his brother or sister. You're brethren. And you'd love him. Or at least you're supposed to. Just like in an earthly family, you're supposed to love your brothers and your sisters. And that affects how you treat one another. Well, in the family of God, we're supposed to love each other and care about each other. The brother of our Lord, James, wrote in James chapter 5, verses 19 and 20, he said, "If one of you goes astray, and then one of you goes and you restore him as a brother," and he called him, said, "brethren, let him know that he that does that saves a soul from sin and saves a soul from death." He's off in sin. You bring him out of that sin. You save him from death. You gain him back to where he ought to be. But you do that because you're brethren. You care. One day the role might be reversed and you would be the one astray, and you would hope that someone would care enough about you to come and bring you back. But you see, that implies something that we need to understand, that as brothers and sisters in Christ, as a part of this family, our allegiance is to our Heavenly Father. Our allegiance is to Jesus Christ, our Lord and Savior. As we are disciples following in the footsteps of Jesus, and we are Christians believing in Christ, and as we separate ourselves from the world, and we help each other and we encourage each other to be faithful as members of the family of God in a world that is not always friendly to Christians, and we stay true to the faith instead of departing from the faith. And so if you look at each of these words, Christians, disciples, children, saints, brethren, five words, all of them have meaning. And they imply to us our relationship to the Father, our relationship to Jesus Christ, our Lord and Savior, our relationship to the world, our relationship to one another, and our relationship as disciples, as learners of Christ. They all have special meaning, and they tell us something that we really benefit from if we will comprehend it and remember it. So just like you can speak of the church collectively, and there are words like church, there are words like kingdom, church of Christ, church of God, all of these implying and telling us things about the relationship that the church collectively has to the Lord and to the world. And then you have in our relationship to one another, our relationship to God and to Christ, and to the world individually. Some words tell us about our relationship collectively. Some words tell us about our relationship individually. And to one another, let us be true. But above all, let us be true to our Lord and Heavenly Father. I hope this has helped you, that it's benefited you in some way or another to better understand these words, the meaning of them, and the great lessons that they provide for us. When you listen to me talk about these things, as always, I encourage you, don't take my word for it. Study your Bible and look at the Scriptures to see what they teach, not my teaching. If I've taught you the truth, then you believe what I say. But if I haven't taught you the truth, reject what I've said. But the Bible is true. Always look at it and know for sure that when you read it, you're reading the truth. And the reason you know you're reading the truth is it is God's Word.
4: 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This program has been paid for and brought to you by the West Fayetteville Church of Christ. At West Fayetteville, you will find some of the most gracious and loving people that you will ever meet. And we sincerely want you to attend our services. 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Worship

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3: What is a saint? It's not just a player on a football team in New Orleans. A saint is someone who is sanctified. That's comes from the same root word. It is one who is set apart. In Ephesians chapter 1, verse 1, Paul writes that he is an apostle of Jesus Christ by the will of God, and he's writing to the saints who are in Ephesus. Some people believe saints are people who've been dead for 400 years and voted into some status as saints. That's not true. Saints were alive in Paul's day. Saints were members of the church. Saints are Christians called out, separated out by the gospel to the work of God. Are you a saint today? If not, why not study your scriptures? Why not learn more and learn how to become a saint?
2: For more from the Collierville Church of Christ, visit colliervillecoc.org.
4: Jesus said, go into all the world and preach the gospel. The churches of Christ present the everlasting gospel with Gary McDade and B.J. Clark.
5: Hello and welcome to the everlasting gospel. I'm B.J. Clark here along with Gary McDade. It's our pleasure to be in your home.
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5: These Bible correspondence courses are absolutely free. 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It is absolutely free, and throughout the broadcast there will be phone numbers showing you how to order this Bible correspondence course, as well as our website where you can order it as well.
6: Should you have additional Bible questions, please submit those to us and we'd be happy to take them up on the air and to give them the respectful attention they deserve. And now for our study today, B.J. Clark is going to preach the everlasting gospel.
5: There are many numbers in the Bible that are highly significant, but today we want to focus upon the number one. The number one in the Bible is exceedingly important. And we're going to talk about why. Now, I will say this. In our broad-minded age, a lot of people don't want to be confined to just one thing or one idea. But the Bible does not have such a bashfulness. There are some things in the Bible that are clearly said to be one. And I want to show this to you. And perhaps you have a copy of the Word of God and you could follow along and see exactly what we're saying. For instance, according to the Bible, there is one way to be saved, and that is through Jesus Christ. In John chapter 14 and verse number 6, Jesus said, I am the way, the truth, and the life. No man cometh unto the Father but by me. Jesus is the one way, the only way. You can't get to heaven through Buddha. You can't follow the doctrine of Confucius

0: and find your way to the pearly gates. The doctrine of Muhammad the prophet will not educate you into heaven. Even the law of Moses, as great as it is not enough. It was a schoolmaster designed to bring us unto Christ. Galatians chapter 3 and verses 24 and 25. But now that we've become unto Christ, we no longer need the schoolmaster to be our one and only guide. The Bible makes it abundantly clear that there is one way. In fact, Acts chapter 4 and verse number 12 says that there is none other name under heaven given among men whereby we must be saved. Jesus is the way, the only way. And interestingly enough, the same Jesus who said he is the one and only way to heaven said that there is one and only way to heaven, and that that way is narrow. Now again, I'm aware of the fact that we live in a broad-minded age where people have the concept that no one can have an absolute truth that they hold to, because we're told that's arrogant, that if you hold to one way as the way, that you're arrogant and unloving and unkind. Well, I wonder if you would note with me Jesus' own statement. Now, Jesus was the most loving individual that ever lived on the planet Earth. And yet, he said without hesitation that there is one way that leads to heaven, and that that way is narrow. Let me show it to you. I don't want you to take my word for it. I remember that some years ago, we did some door knocking in Knoxville, Tennessee. And as we door knocked, we asked some questions by way of a religious survey. And in the midst of that religious survey, this question came up. True or false, the majority of people in the world are saved. Now, how do you think that most people responded to that question? True or false, the majority of people in the world are saved. How do you think most people responded to that question? The majority of the people whom we surveyed said true. Now, I wish that were true. And if you could show it to me in the Bible that Jesus taught that the majority will be saved, I would quickly and gladly embrace it if it came from Jesus. But I can show you something that comes from Jesus' own lips, and I don't want you to take my word for it. I want you to take the words of Christ, and here they are. Matthew chapter 7, verse 13. Enter ye in at the strait gate, for wide is the gate, and broad is the way that leadeth to destruction, and many there be which go in thereat. Because strait is the gate, and narrow is the way which leadeth unto life, and few there be that find it. Now someone says, I don't want that to be true. You and I don't have a choice as to what is right and what is wrong. We don't have a choice. We have to either let the Bible be the final authority or not. And if we're going to let the Bible be the final authority, then we have to let it be the final authority on every subject, not just the ones we happen to agree with. And on this particular matter, it was the very Son of God Himself, Jesus Christ, who said, there is one way that leads to heaven, and there's one person through whom you must come in order to get to heaven. The one person, Jesus Christ. The one way, the narrow way, the way that He has mapped out. Now, we live in an age, and especially in the area where I live, there is a lot of construction going on to widen certain roads, to make a two-lane highway into a four-lane highway, and to even make some of the four-lane highways into eight-lane superhighways. And as a driver, I appreciate that, although it can be a painful process to go through while you're waiting for them to complete the project. But there's nothing inherently wrong with men widening a narrow way on earth. But when it comes to the road to heaven, we don't have authority to widen that road. It was designed to be narrow, and it is not within our prerogative to come along and say, well, you know what, I think we need to broaden it a little bit. Now, it's definitely easier to travel a broad way than it is to travel a narrow way. I know if you've driven down the interstate, occasionally you'll come to where they're doing some work on the interstate, and they'll have these concrete barriers, and they'll be forming a narrow barrier for the road, and there's one lane, and there are concrete barriers cordoning off that one lane, and sometimes you'll drive through that narrow pass between those concrete barriers, and you cannot be looking around at the scenery and glancing at the billboards and taking in all the other cars on the road. You have to focus during that time because it's so narrow that if you just take it easy and relax altogether, you're certainly going to scrape the sides and cause an accident and even imperil your life or someone else's. The way that leads to heaven requires concentration. It requires attention. It's not as easy as just falling off of a log. It is indeed that which requires our utmost care and thought. And Jesus went on to say, beware of false prophets which come to you in sheep's clothing, but inwardly they are ravening wolves, because there is only one way. We need to give attention to the fact that we're hearing the way, the truth, and the life, and to make sure that we're not hearing something that is only masquerading as the truth, but in fact is error. You know, I can show you examples from the scriptures where someone claimed that a certain way was right, but that way ended up leading to death. This is not surprising. Proverbs 14:12, there is a way that seemeth right, but the end thereof is death. And for good measure, listen to Proverbs 16:25. There is a way that seemeth right unto a man, but the end thereof are the ways of death. Now you say, wait a minute, I think you just quoted the same passage accidentally twice. Did you mean to say something different? No, I didn't. Because Almighty God recorded in Proverbs 16:25 the same message that he recorded in Proverbs 14:12, and he didn't do it by accident. Why would God put the same words in the Bible, especially so close together? Well, parents understand why. Because there's not a parent listening to this sermon that hasn't said the same thing to their child more than once, a number of times. In other words, parents often say the same thing more than once to their children. It's not uncommon at all. Why do we say it more than once to our children? And why do they sometimes get tired of hearing? Well, because we want to emphasize it. We want to make sure that there is a complete understanding of what it is we're trying to get across. And so God says, there is a way that seems right. Oh, it seems so right. Years ago, Debbie Boone had a song, and near the very end of that song, You Light Up My Life, there was this phrase, it can't be wrong if it feels so right. Well, that may make for a catchy song, and it may be sung very well, but it's not what the Bible says. The Bible says it can be wrong, even if it feels right. Because, you know, Proverbs 12:15 declares, the way of a fool is right, but then it adds this, in his own eyes. Yes. The way of a fool is right, as far as he's personally concerned. In his own eyes, it's right, but is it right according to God? Proverbs 28:26 declares the following, he that trusteth in his own heart is saved? No. Oh, I know that so many people in the religious world would say, I know that I'm saved, and the reason that I know that I'm saved is because I feel it right here. I feel it in my heart. The Bible says in Proverbs 28 and verse number 23, he that trusteth in his own heart is a fool. Now, you say, we're not supposed to call people fools, but Proverbs 28:26 does say that he that trusteth in his own heart is a fool, a foolish man. Because the way of man is not in himself. It is not in man that walketh to direct his own steps. Jeremiah chapter 10 and verse 23. And listen to Proverbs 3:5. Trust in the Lord with all thine heart, and lean not unto thine own understanding. In all thy ways acknowledge him, and he shall direct thy paths. And so there is one way to the pearly gate, as we sometimes sing. There is just one way, and that way is through the person of Christ and through the narrow way that he has mapped out for you and me. A way that can be successfully negotiated, it can be successfully traveled, but we have to focus, we have to pay attention, and keep within the boundaries that God has set forth. I want you to notice next that according to Jesus, there is one door. That's right, one door. In John chapter 10, we see Jesus making the following statement in verse number 9. John chapter 10 and verse number 9. I am the door. Notice the singularity. He didn't say I'm one of many entrances into the kingdom. He said I am the door. And by me, if any man enter in, he shall be saved, and shall go in and out and find pasture. That's right. According to Jesus, it's through him and him alone that you can enter in and find salvation. By me, he said, I'm the door. Now, if I were to tell you that there is $1 million behind a particular door, and it's the only door that's in the room, then obviously you know that if that's where $1 million is, the only way you can get to $1 million on the other side of the door is to go through the door. You have to go through that door. It won't help to look through another door to say, well, I just wish there were another entrance. If there's only one door and $1 million is behind that one door, then the only way you're ever going to access $1 million is to open the one door wherein it can be found. Now, what's the application? Salvation is worth infinitely more than $1 million. Jesus said in Matthew 16 and verse 26, what shall a man be profited if he shall gain the whole world and lose his own soul? And so your soul is worth more than $1 million. Now, would you be willing to take my word that $1 million is behind one door? Would you at least be willing to look behind the one door? Or would you say, well, I think one door is as good as another? And even though you know where you placed $1 million, and even though you're telling me that's the only door wherein I can find it, I really don't agree with you, and I think what I'm going to do is just look through all the other doors in the universe, hoping to find $1 million. I'm going to find it in my own way behind the door of my choice. Now, you could do that. I can't stop you. But if I'm the one offering $1 million, and I'm the one who put it behind a particular door, and I chose to put it behind one and only one door, then you can open up all the other doors in the world you want to open up, and that's not going to do you any good, because if you want $1 million that I have to offer, you're going to have to find it where I placed it. And if you want salvation, which is infinitely worth more than $1 million, you're going to have to find it where the Father placed it. And the Father placed it, notice, in Christ. Listen to John 10 and verse 9 again. I am the door, the one and only. By me, if any man, notice, enter in. And so we must enter in through the door. How are we going to get into heaven? We've got to walk through the door. Which door? It's Christ. In fact, I love how the Hebrews writer puts it. In Hebrews chapter 10, he's discussing the living Christ. And listen to the statement that is made in Hebrews chapter 10 and verse 19. Having therefore, brethren, boldness to enter. To enter where? To enter into the holiest. How? How can we ever enter into the holiest place of all, heaven above, where God dwells? By the blood of Jesus, notice, by a new and living way, singular, which he has consecrated for us through the veil, that is to say, his flesh. Through his fleshly death upon the cross and his subsequent resurrection from the dead, Jesus mapped out the way, the one and only way, the door, the entrance, the new and living way wherein we can go to heaven. I'm aware of the fact that there are a lot of people in the religious world who've heard the illustration, perhaps you've even used it. Well, you know, there are many different roads you could take to get to a place. Why, if you want to travel to California from the east, you could travel this way, and someone else might choose to go another way, and you might not agree with the road or the route that they choose, but you'll all still get to the same place, though you get there in different ways. Now, that illustration is true. The reason that illustration is true is because there do happen to be multiple ways from which to choose to travel from the eastern coast of the United States all the way to California. Yeah, you can go different ways, sure. The reason you can is because different ways have been mapped out and built. But here's where the analogy and the illustration breaks down. We assume that because there are many different ways to get to California from the East Coast, that because that's the case, that there must therefore of necessity be many different ways to get from earth to glory. But you know, that's not true. Just because there are many different ways to get to an earthly location doesn't mean God is bound by that to have many different ways to get to the heavenly location, especially when he said there is just one way. It is narrow. It is through Christ and his word. That's right. I'm the door, the door. And by me, if any man enter in, he shall be saved. Now you can try to get somewhere, you can try to get to heaven by someone other than Christ, by some way other than the way designated by Christ, paved by Christ. It won't do you any good. And John chapter 10 makes that abundantly clear. Now notice next, there is thirdly one fold, one fold. Stay in John chapter 10. In the same chapter where Jesus said, I am the door, and by me, if any man enter in, he shall be saved. In that same chapter, listen to what he says in verse number 16. And other sheep I have, which are not of this fold, them also I must bring, and they shall hear my voice. Now watch. And there shall be one fold and one shepherd. And someone at first might look at this passage and say, I think this passage is denying the very thing you've been preaching, preacher. No, it's really not. Here's why. When Jesus said, I have other sheep that are not of this fold, he wasn't saying, well, there are those in my church who are saved, and then there are those in man-made churches who are saved. What he was saying in the context of the New Testament is this. The Jews have already been God's chosen people all these years, the Old Testament period up to the time of Christ. But Jesus knew in John chapter 10 that there were other sheep who were not Jewish sheep who would be added to this one fold, and he would be the shepherd over both Jew and Gentile. And you can read Acts chapter 2 on the very day that Jews were saved by obeying the gospel plan of salvation. They were told to repent and be baptized for the remission of sins. They did so, and about 3,000 were added to the church. And then verse 39 says, this promise is to you, to your children, and to those who are afar off. Now that's exceedingly interesting. Because when you start looking in Ephesians chapter 2, when Paul writes to the Gentile element of the church at Ephesus, he says, oh yes, you did in the past. In the past you had no hope. You were alienated from God. You were strangers from the covenants of promise. having no hope and without God in the world, you were, but now you that once were far off are made nigh by the blood of Christ. The Gentiles were far off, but were brought nigh by the blood of Christ in Ephesians chapter 2. Listen to this language and see if it doesn't sound like the fulfillment of what Jesus said in John chapter 10 about there being one fold and one shepherd. Listen, this is Ephesians 2 and verse 13. But now, in Christ Jesus, ye who sometimes were far off are made nigh by the blood of Christ, for he is our peace. Now watch. Who has made both one. That's right. In this rare instance, one plus one equals one. Now, I know that's not good mathematics, but spiritually speaking, here's what happened. One race of Jews were offered salvation, and those who were saved became a part of the one body. And the race of Gentiles were then later offered salvation, and those who accepted the gospel plan of salvation and obeyed it were added to the one body. One Jew saved and one Gentile saved, part of the one body. The two became one. The two became one. And that's why he goes on to say that that middle wall of partition that separated Jew and Gentile has been broken down. And the Bible says in verse 16, that he might reconcile both Jew and Gentile, unto God in one body by the cross, having slain the enmity thereby. And so, even tonight in the year 2007, there is one fold. It's also known as the church. There's one church. Now, someone says that's awfully narrow, but I beg of you to hear me out as we close. In Matthew 16, 18, Jesus said, upon this rock I will build my church. Singular. That's right. I'll build my church. And we learn that Jesus bought that church with his own blood, according to Acts chapter 20 and verse 28. And we learn that according to the passage we just read, the blood of Christ, the cross of Christ, was what purchased the one body. The church is the body, and that is the one church, the one body, the one fold of which Jesus is the chief shepherd. And so, even though we may be somewhat uncomfortable with the narrow-sounding gospel plan of salvation being confined to one location, that's really not something all that new. When the flood came in the book of Genesis, there was one place where salvation could be found from that flood, and that was in the God-appointed ark of safety. When they came into Jericho to destroy it, there was one place where Rahab and her family could be guaranteed safety from the battle, and that was in Rahab's house with the scarlet cord hanging from the window. And yes, even today in the year 2007 and beyond, whenever this message might be heard, wherever it might be heard, there is one place. There is one person, Jesus Christ, who is the Savior of the world, and there's salvation in no other, Acts 4:12. There is one way that leads to the one place of heaven above, and that's through the one church, the one fold, which has one shepherd, and yes, it has one gospel, which we'll talk about at another time. We would absolutely love for you to further investigate this one church, the one Savior, the one gospel. The Bible correspondence course that has been advertised throughout this program is available to you absolutely free. All you have to do is call the number. We'll be glad to send it to you absolutely free. And we're not going to follow it up with a request for money. We just want your time and your study. We thank you for watching, and we hope you'll be with us again next time for the Everlasting Gospel.
1: 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We were honored to bring it to you. We would like to be a part of your ongoing study of the Bible. We're making available to you a free Bible correspondence course on our website, which is www.tegtv.com. and by calling the 800 number, and by writing us at the physical address, which is 1511 Getwell Road, Memphis, Tennessee. In the book of Romans, we learn that we must hear and believe the gospel, Romans 10:17. We must repent of sins, Romans 2:4. We must confess faith in Christ, Romans chapter 10, verse 9 and 10, and we must be baptized into Christ, Romans 6, 3 through 5. When we obey the gospel, the Lord adds us to His church, and we are then members of the churches of Christ, Romans 16, 16. If we can assist you, please contact us. Be with us again next time on the Everlasting Gospel.
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4: In Matthew 5, verse 14, Jesus says, "You are the light of the world. A city set upon a hill cannot be hidden." It's important to note this illustration made by Jesus was His expectations for us Christians. Are you in your daily life an example of Christian light through your words and actions? When Jesus committed the ultimate sacrifice, it was not common or normal, rather transcendent and righteous. It provided us with a path to salvation and a light to walk upon the path of righteousness. As Christians, we should revere that solemn sacrifice by mirroring the attributes of the Savior who committed the sacrifice, becoming a light to the world. As Jesus made a sacrifice, we should sacrifice certain aspects within our life by committing faithfully to the doctrine of Christ, separating ourselves by becoming uniquely separate from the world. Then, and only then, can we become a beacon of faith to others, shining our godly light to those who are lost in the darkest of life's storms. By doing so, it is my prayer that we fulfill the vision that Jesus sets forth for us in Matthew 5, verse 14. Becoming the light of the world.
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5: Welcome to Fundamentals of Christianity with Gary Colley, based on the book by R.L. Colley. Gary Colley is a father to Glenn Colley and grandfather to Caleb Colley, all of whom appear regularly on the Gospel Broadcasting Network. And now, Gary Colley.
6: Thank you, and a very pleasant greeting, ladies and gentlemen. I am Gary Colley, evangelist of the Church of Christ, and it's such a pleasure for me to welcome you today to our Bible class on Fundamentals of Christianity. We're always grateful when you're listening and when you're seeing the program, and it is a pleasure for us to be able to study with you from week to week. It's always good because God's Word is good, and because we want to walk in the light of that truth. It is indeed a wonderful thing and a privilege to have the Bible. It is God's Word. It is God communicating with us. In 1 Corinthians 2, verse 9 through 11, He said, "But eye hath not seen, nor ear heard, neither hath entered into the heart of man the things which God prepared for them that love Him. But God hath revealed them unto us by His Spirit. For the Spirit searcheth all things, yea, the deep things of God. For what man knoweth the things of a man, save the spirit of man that is in him? And even so the things of God knoweth no man, save the Spirit of God." Now Paul said, we've not received the spirit of the world, but the Spirit which is of God, that we might know these things which are freely given us by God, which things we speak, not in words which man's wisdom teacheth, but which the Holy Spirit teacheth, comparing spiritual things with spiritual. That, of course, coupled with 2 Timothy 3:16 and 17, makes a wonderful proof text for our thoughts. Paul said there, all Scripture is inspired of God and is profitable for doctrine, for reproof, for correction, for instruction in righteousness, that the man of God may be complete, thoroughly furnished unto every good work. Isn't it grand to have the Bible and to know that the Word of God is living and active and sharper than any two-edged sword, piercing even to the dividing asunder of soul and spirit and joint and marrow, and that it is alive to discern the thoughts and the intents of a man's heart. We have the Scriptures today, the inspired Scriptures, and they are profitable to us. They're useful, they're valuable, and we should never take them for granted. You know, any portion or separate portion of the Book of God is inspired. Every verse is inspired, and it is that which is given to us, not by the origin or the suggestion of men, But Peter said in 2 Peter 1, verse 20 and 21, knowing this first, that no prophecy of the Scriptures is of any private origin or interpretation, but holy men of God spake as they were moved by the Holy Spirit. We learned in our last study on inspired Scriptures being profitable that 50 times the word Scriptures is used in the Word of God, sometimes referring to the Old Testament Scriptures, sometimes to the New. 2 Timothy 3:16 and 17 refers to the Old Testament Scriptures. But then 2 Peter 3, verse 15 and 16, where Peter talked about the writings of Paul, which some wrest and twist to their own destruction, he said these are Scriptures. And therefore the New Testament reveal will of God is called Scripture also. When we talked about it being profitable for doctrine, for that blessing that teaches us how to know what to do in order to be saved, then we also want to put the next thoughts with that. It's not only profitable for doctrine, but it's profitable for reproof. Now, reproof, of course, is that which is profitable for us too. If it were not, God wouldn't have given it to us. He gives us correction, doesn't He? Reproof, correction, confutation. He means the conviction of error in doctrine. Exposing and convincing those who are in error is something very important that the Scriptures do. It's viciousness of life and sinfulness that caused God to need to send these Scriptures and that caused God to send His only begotten Son. God, of course, loved us, loved the world, and gave His Son to be our Savior. For God so loved the world, John 3:16, God so loved the world that He gave His only begotten Son, that whosoever believeth in Him should not perish, but should have everlasting life. Well, when error in doctrine and viciousness of life comes, we, of course, cannot live in that condition. Proverbs 5 and verse 12 says, "How have I hated instruction, and my heart despised reproof." We should have listened, shouldn't we? And that's what these Scriptures are all about. Because the reproof is given, we hated that reproof, we didn't like that reproof, therefore we're in a lost, perishing condition. In John 16:8, "And when He is come, He will convict," the Bible says, "the world of sin, of righteousness, and of the judgment." Now you can't convict a man who is a sinner of righteousness, and that's not what that verse means. But it means He convicts us of our sins, He reproves us for them, and He shows us the righteousness of Christ and the judgment which is to come. So understanding then that all Scripture inspired of God is profitable not only for doctrine, but for reproof. What are the reproofs of instruction? What do they mean to us? What is their value? Proverbs 6:23 states it this way, "For the commandment is a lamp, and the law is a light, and reproofs of instruction are the way of life." Wonderful way, isn't it? Wonderful way to have that instruction so we can know the things that are wrong in our lives and make correction of them. The way of life. In the 16th verse, verse 16 through 19 of Proverbs 6, he said, "There are six things which Jehovah hateth, yea, even seven, which are an abomination unto Him." Here they are: haughty eyes, a lying tongue, hands that shed innocent blood, a heart that deviseth wicked purposes, feet that are swift to running to mischief, a false witness that uttereth lies, and he that soweth discord among brethren. My friends, isn't it something that among all of these horrible sins that are mentioned, is mentioned that those who sow discord among brethren are just as bad? We don't want to sow discord among brethren. Let us walk in the reproof, the confutation, knowing what is wrong and correcting what is wrong. Did God want His people to be told of their sins? You know, today, people don't seem to think we should tell people of their sins. But in Isaiah 58 and verse 1, He says, "Cry aloud, spare not. Lift up thy voice like a trumpet, and declare unto my people their transgressions, and unto the house of Jacob their sins." God wants us to reprove, and the Scriptures are the manner with which we are to reprove. Cry aloud, spare not. Let them know about their sin. What if we don't do that? Well, they can't repent. They won't repent. But when reproof is applied, then of course they can see the wrong and do the right. Well, what was Timothy charged to do, and should we do it now? 2 Timothy 4, 1 and 2. The Apostle Paul said to the young preacher Timothy, I charge thee in the sight of God and the Lord Jesus Christ, who shall judge the living and the dead at his appearing in his kingdom, preach the word. Be instant in season and out of season. Reprove, rebuke, exhort with all longsuffering and doctrine. For the time will come when they will not endure sound doctrine, but after their own lust they will heap to themselves teachers, having itching ears they shall turn away from the truth and be turned unto fables. Paul said preaching the word, a part of it, is to reprove. All scripture inspired of God is profitable for doctrine and for reproof. Well, should those who sin be talked about in a low whisper? Should we talk to everyone except those who sin about their sins? In 1 Timothy 5, verse 20 and 21, them that sin, Paul wrote to Timothy, rebuke before all the church. In other words, that others may also fear. In other words, fear lest they do the same thing. In other words, this is a thought of prevention, isn't it? Now he said further, I charge thee, I command you, I charge you before God and the Lord Jesus Christ and the elect angels, that thou observe these things without preferring one another, doing nothing by partiality. In other words, don't let the rank of a person influence what you're doing. Reprove in order that they may repent. And if we don't do so, then they're not inclined to the favor of God. So reproof is so important, is it not? It should be done now. We shouldn't talk about them in a low whisper, but we should reprove them, and that's talking about elders. Did you know that? Verse 19 of 1 Timothy 5 connects that up, doesn't it? What must a bishop or overseer be and do? Well, Titus 1, verse 6 through 9, he gives the qualifications of an elder. And he said they are to hold fast the faithful word. If an elder is not willing to hold fast the faithful word, he needs to be reproved. We should be able, these elders should, to be able by their understanding to exhort, to teach the truth, and to refute the opposers, convict the gainsayers, Paul said, those who are opposers of the truth. So, he said, all of the Cretans, it is said by their own prophets, they're all liars, they're vain talkers. He said, you rebuke them sharply, Titus 1, 9 through 14, that they may repent. Well, do we become one's enemy by telling them the truth? We shouldn't, should we? But Galatians 4, 16, Paul said to those brethren at Galatia, do I make you mine enemy because I tell you the truth? My friends, that's the greatest friend we have, is one who will tell us the truth. Don't you agree? And so the scriptures are profitable, given by God, for doctrine and for reproof. Let me notice with you some examples from the New Testament of reproof and the results that happen. John the Baptist, first of all, in Matthew 3, 7, he said to the Pharisees and the Sadducees, ye generation of vipers, who hath warned you to flee from the wrath which is to come? Now they should have accepted that reproof and corrected their lives, but they did not do so. Then again, in Mark 6, verse 18 and 19, to Herod, the king, he said, it is not lawful for you to have that wife. You remember that he had married Herodias, his brother's wife, and he desired to kill him, though, instead of doing what he said. Oh, we've hated reproof, have we not? And yet that's what the scriptures are giving us for reproof. Stephen also reproved his audience. In Acts 7, verse 51 through 53, he said, you're stiff-necked and uncircumcised in heart and ears. Ye do always resist the Holy Spirit. As your fathers did, so do ye. Well, how did they resist the Holy Spirit? They resisted the Holy Spirit when they resisted the Word of God, which Stephen was preaching. Stephen was reproving them for being a hypocrite because he said, you received the law and kept it not. And not only that, but you have rejected the Holy Spirit's teaching, which he was doing. He was preaching the Word of God. He was reproving them. You know, all scripture inspired of God is profitable for that. Then again, we find Paul in Acts 23 and verse 3, when he called Ananias a whited wall. This he was reproving him because he had slapped him in the face or commanded him to be slapped, and he should not so have done so according to the law. In 1 Corinthians 1:10 through 13, he said, there are contentions among you. Now this I mean, that some of you saith, I am of Paul, or I am of Apollos, or I am of Cephas, or I am of Christ. He said, is Christ divided? Was Paul crucified for you? Or were you baptized into the name of Paul? You know, that same reproof needs to be done many times today, because there are divisions in religion, and it should not be so. Well, in Galatians 2, verses 4 and 5, and verse 11, when Peter came to the place where Paul was, he withdrew himself from eating with the Gentiles when the Jews came up. Although in Acts 15, Peter had been certainly truthful in saying, circumcision is nothing, and we need not to separate the Gentiles. Paul said, I rebuked him to the face because he stood condemned. Now, my friends, he reproved Peter. If Peter had been the first pope, then he could not have done so, could he? But there is no superiority of Peter here over Paul. And Paul, of course, rebukes him in Galatians 2, verses 4 and 5 and verse 11, because he stood condemned. Now, let me hurry to say here that he was condemned not in teaching, but he was condemned in practice. And so we need to make that distinction, because Peter was inspired. But then there's some results of reproof. The men of Nazareth, according to Luke 4 and verse 29, they wanted to cast Jesus off of the mountain when he said that he was the Messiah, the Son of God. And, of course, that was the result of his reproof of them. They were not receiving him as they should, and he reproved them for it. They said, we'll just cast you down headlong. But, my friend, sometimes it is not very popular to reprove people, is it? Then the Jews were reproved, and when they were, in Acts 2:37, it said, when they heard this, they were cut to the heart. And they cried out, men and brethren, what shall we do? Well, that was a great way to receive the gospel, wasn't it? There are more than one ways for us to be cut to the heart. We can be cut to the heart and go in the way of obedience, or we can be cut to the heart and go in the way of disobedience. The apostles before the council in Acts 5:33, it said when they were reproved, they were minded to slay them. In Acts 7:54, when Stephen was speaking and these people objected to his reproof, it says they were cut to the heart, and they gnashed on him with their teeth. They didn't obey. They gnashed on him with their teeth. Well, here are some examples of reproof and the results that come. But let us remember that all scriptures given by the inspiration of God are profitable for that, for doctrine, for reproof. Next of all, they are profitable for correction. Not only do the scriptures help us to know what's wrong, but they help us to know how to restore the erring to the right. Galatians 6:1 says, brethren, if a man be overtaken in a trespass, ye which are spiritual, restore such a one in the spirit of gentleness, looking to thyself, lest thou also be tempted. In James 5:19 and 20, he said, brethren, if a man be overtaken, if any of you do err from the truth, and one convert him, let him know that he who converteth a sinner from the error of his way shall save a soul from death, and shall cover a multitude of sin. Well, isn't it important for us to do these things, since the apostles have declared that we need to do them, since they have said that these scriptures are profitable for correction, to the correction of error, before these things bring difficulties and eternal damnation to people? Well, what were the scriptures given for? In Ephesians 4, verse 11 through 15, we find that they were given to edify, to perfect the work of the ministry, and to bring the unity of the Spirit in the bond of peace. That's what they ought to be for today, and that's what correction will do. Well, how could the Lord provide correction before the error came? In Matthew 24 and verse 5, there we find the Lord saying, for many shall come in my name. They'll say, I am the Christ, and they'll deceive many. In verse 24, he said, there shall arise false Christ, Messiahs, and false prophets, and shall show great signs and wonders, insomuch that, if it were possible, they would deceive the very elect. Well, the Lord wanted them to be corrected here, and not to fall under the power of these, who he said would work signs and wonders, and even deceived the elect, those who were his followers. Well, my friends, how could Paul foretell the coming of the man of sin in his life and in his teaching? In 2 Thessalonians 1 or 2, verses 9 through 12, he warned them about these things coming soon to pass. He said there must come first a falling away, and the man of sin will be revealed. He puts himself on a throne as if he were God, and he wants men to bow down to him. How could he know this? Well, it was by the power of the Holy Spirit. You remember in John 16, 13, Jesus said, "Howbeit, when he, the Spirit of truth, is come, he will guide you, the apostles, into all truth. He will not speak of himself, but whatsoever things he shall hear, these shall he speak, and he shall show you things which are to come." The working of error comes by, he says here, signs, lying wonders, lying signs, and God sends some a strong delusion by these means. If they won't accept his teaching, they won't accept his correction, then of course they're going to believe the wrong way, and they will believe what they want to believe instead of what the Lord has taught them to believe, and that will cause a departure. How sad to see divisions over such as this. Well, of whom is the present day miracle worker to be found? In Revelation 16, 14, he said they are the spirits of the devils, working miracles, which go forth unto the kings of the earth and to the whole world to gather them into the battle of that great day of God Almighty. Well, we don't want to be spirits of the devil, do we? We don't want to be the devil's servants. And so we must be careful of those who pretend to work miracles, who pretend to work signs and wonders upon the earth today. Well, you know, John gives us some very important thoughts about correction. He says we're to prove all teachers. Well, why prove spirits or teachers? 1 John 4, 1 through 3. He said, "Beloved, believe not every spirit, but prove the spirit or the teacher, whether they be of God. For many false prophets are gone out into the world." In verse 6, he shows the spirit of truth and the spirit of error. He says the spirit of truth is in those who hear us, the apostles. The spirit of error is in those who reject the apostles. So when we notice again Luke 10:16, where Jesus said, "He that heareth you heareth me, he that rejecteth you rejecteth me, and he that rejecteth me rejecteth him that sent me." You know, there were some that forged the name of Jesus. In Acts the 19th chapter, verse 13 through 17, it's almost funny, but it is not really, it's serious. "Then certain of the vagabond Jews," the vagrant Jews, "exorcists," those who pretended to be able to exorcise out of people demons, "they look upon them to call them over, which had evil spirits." They wanted to call over them the name of the Lord Jesus. Usually they called the name of God, as they do today. But they're not doing that here. It's the name of the Lord Jesus saying, "We adjure you by Jesus whom Paul preacheth." In other words, adjure means to bind by an oath. And they said, "We're binding you by an oath in the name of Jesus whom Paul preaches." Well, they weren't the ones to be preached that, were they? And they weren't the ones able to do miracles. There were seven sons of Sceva. Sceva, of course, was a Greek name. A Jew and chief of the priest, which did so. And the evil spirit answered and said, "Jesus I know, and Paul I know, but who are you?" In other words, what right do you have? What power do you have? Jesus' power he knew. Paul's power he knew. But he didn't know who they were. And the man in whom the evil spirit was leaped on them and overcame them and prevailed against them, so that they fled out of that house naked and wounded. And this was known to all the Jews and the Greeks, also dwelling at Ephesus, and fear fell on them all. The name of the Lord Jesus was magnified. In other words, people honored his name after that. But isn't this foolish to think that these men would think they can perform these miracles that the apostles performed? Now, indeed, the apostles could do those things because they were given that power. But these men had not that power. And they decided that they would just Exercise this person. Call that devil out of him, as many strive to do today. But no one can do that today, my friend. We should not be fooled by those who think they can exercise someone, because it can't be done. It's the miracles have ceased, 1 Corinthians 13, verse 8 through 10. Well, these men found it out the hard way. They came out of that house naked and wounded, and they were running for their lives. I have no doubt that they never tried that act again. Would you think so? No, these people were the wrong ones to do the correcting. But here is correction, and we must not forge the name of Jesus. In Matthew 7, 21 through 23, Jesus said, "Not everyone that saith unto me, Lord, Lord, shall enter the kingdom of heaven, but he that doeth the will of my Father who is in heaven." Now he said, "Many shall say unto me in that day, Lord, Lord, did we not prophesy in thy name? In thy name cast out demons, in thy name do many wonderful works." And then he said, "I'll profess unto them, depart from me, ye workers of iniquity. I never knew you. Therefore, whosoever heareth these sayings of mine and doeth them shall be likened unto a wise man who built his house upon the rock. The rains descended, the floods came, the winds blew and beat upon that house, but it fell not, for it was founded upon the rock. But whosoever heareth these sayings of mine and doeth them not is likened unto a fool. The rains descended, the floods came, the winds blew and beat upon that house, and it fell. And great was the fall thereof. And it came to pass, when Jesus had ended these sayings, that the people were astonished at his doctrine, for he taught them as one having authority, and not as did the scribes." My friends, Jesus made correction here, didn't he? He made correction in the right way. 2 John 9 through 11 gives also that same thought. Remember, he said, "Whosoever goeth onward and abideth not in the doctrine of Christ hath not God. But he that abideth in the doctrine, he hath both the Father and the Son. And if any man come unto you and bring not this doctrine, do not invite him into your house, neither bid him Godspeed. For he that biddeth him Godspeed is partaker of his evil deed. All Scripture inspired of God is profitable for doctrine, for reproof, for correction, and then last of all, for instruction in righteousness." The psalmist said, "All of thy commandments are righteousness." In 1 John 5, he said, "All sin is unrighteousness." When we break the law of God, we're living in unrighteousness. But this gives us instruction in righteousness. How wonderful it is to be a person practicing righteousness. In Romans 8, 1 and 2, he said, "There is therefore now no condemnation to them which are in Christ Jesus, who walk not after the flesh, but after the Spirit. For the law of the Spirit of life in Christ Jesus has made us free from the law of sin and death." Does the Bible give us instruction in righteousness? Oh, yes, it does. We are to live for him who died for us. We are to hear his word, believe it with all of our heart, for Jesus said, "Except ye believe that I am he, you'll die in your sins." We're to repent of our sins. Luke 13, 3 and 5 says, "I tell your neighbor, but except ye repent, ye shall all likewise perish." And then we're to confess the precious name of Jesus before men and our faith in him. Matthew 10, 32, 33, Jesus said, "Whosoever shall confess me before men, him will I confess before my Father who is in heaven. Whosoever shall deny me before men, him will I deny before my Father who is in heaven." And then the Lord said, "Repent and be baptized," through Peter, Acts 2:38. "Every one of you repent and be baptized for the remission of your sins, and ye shall receive the gift of the Holy Spirit." For the promise, that is the promise made to Abraham, the promise is unto you and unto your children, and unto all of them that are afar off, as many as the Lord our God shall call. And with many other words did he testify and exhort, saying, "Save yourselves from this crooked and untoward generation." And they that gladly received his word were baptized. And the Lord added unto them that day about 3,000 souls. Have you done that, my friend? Have you seen the reproof and the correction and the instruction in righteousness that you need to see? If you have not done so, we're hopeful that today you will make it your plan and your desire to know the will of the Lord and to practice those things that are in harmony with his will. It's been such a pleasure for us to be together on this program. We're hopeful you've had your Bible open and that you have studied along with us, that you had your pencil and your paper and wrote down the scriptures that you may desire to remember. And if we may help you further, we stand ready to do so. We want you to know that any of your questions or comments would

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0: It's 71 degrees.
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4: Have you ever stopped to consider how many things in life are limited? The strength of the physical body has limitations. Human thinking has limits. My patience certainly has its limit. However, there's one thing that has no limit, and that is the love of Christ. How does the human mind embrace the magnitude of a love so devoted that it compelled Jesus to experience the worst cruelties man has devised so that every human being, friend or foe, could have the hope of heaven? Paul tried to explain this amazing love of Christ when he wrote to the Ephesian Christians in chapter 3, verses 14 through 21. It was as if he was bursting to share his prayer for them. He asked that God would grant them to be strengthened with might through Jesus' Spirit. Why? So that they may be able to comprehend what is the width and length and depth and height of Jesus' incredible love, which passes knowledge. He literally wanted them to be filled up with Jesus. Finally, Paul concluded with a beautiful reminder of God's unlimited power. Now to him who is able to do exceedingly, abundantly, above all that we ask or think, according to the power that works in us. He said God is able to do not just exceedingly, but exceedingly abundantly. The Spirit's double emphasis here. And not just exceedingly abundantly, but exceedingly abundantly above, a triple emphasis. Exceedingly abundantly above all, not above some or most, but exceedingly abundantly above all that we ask or think. When we're going through a dark valley, some may be tempted to doubt the love of Christ or the power of God. In those moments, let us remind ourselves of the Spirit's words about the immeasurable love of Christ and the unlimited power of God. Trembling fear of the unknown? God is able. Agonizing loss? God is able. Dreaded disease? God is able. No matter the trial or adversity, God is able. What shall we say then to these things? If God is for us, who can be against us? He who did not spare his own son, but delivered him up for us all, how shall he not with him also freely give us all things? That was Paul's message in Romans 8, 31 and 32. And it really ought to be our message today. God is

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By doing so, we hope to strengthen your relationship with God. 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By signing up for this correspondence course, you can take the first step in strengthening your relationship with God. 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

The Gospel according to Matthew, the King James Version. Matthew chapter 1. The book of the generation of Jesus Christ, the son of David, the son of Abraham. Abraham begat Isaac, and Isaac begat Jacob, and Jacob begat Judas and his brethren. And Judas begat Phares and Zerah of Thamar, and Phares begat Esrom, and Esrom begat Aram, and Aram begat Abinadab, and Abinadab begat Nahson, and Nahson begat Salmon. And Salmon begat Boaz of Rechob, and Boaz begat Obed of Ruth, and Obed begat Jesse. And Jesse begat David the king, and David the king begat Solomon of her that had been the wife of Urias. And Solomon begat Rehoboam, and Rehoboam begat Abiah, and Abiah begat Asa. 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And if they were brought to Babylon, Jeconias begat Shealtiel, and Shealtiel begat Zerubbabel, and Zerubbabel begat Abiab, and Abiab begat Eliakim, and Eliakim begat Azor, and Azor begat Sadok, and Sadok begat Achim, and Achim begat Eliad, and Eliad begat Eliezer, and Eliezer begat Mathan, and Mathan begat Jacob, and Jacob begat Joseph, the husband of Mary, of whom was born Jesus, who is called Christ. So all the generations from Abraham to David are 14 generations, and from David until the carrying away into Babylon are 14 generations, and from the carrying away into Babylon unto Christ are 14 generations. Now the birth of Jesus Christ was on this wise. When as his mother Mary was espoused to Joseph before they came together, she was found with child of the Holy Ghost. Then Joseph, her husband, being a just man, and not willing to make her a public example, was minded to put her away privily. But while he thought on these things, behold, the angel of the Lord appeared unto him in a dream, saying, Joseph, thou son of David, fear not to take unto thee Mary thy wife, for that which is conceived in her is of the Holy Ghost. And she shall bring forth a son, and thou shalt call his name Jesus, for he shall save his people from their sins. Now all this was done that it might be fulfilled, which was spoken of the Lord by the prophet, saying, Behold, a virgin shall be with child, and shall bring forth a son, and they shall call his name Emmanuel, which being interpreted is God with us. Then Joseph, being raised from sleep, did as the angel of the Lord had bidden him, and took unto him his wife, and knew her not till she had brought forth her firstborn son, and he called his name Jesus.

If you will, pause and consider with me. Do you know what a CPU is? I'm asking that in a very humorous way because, and with a big smile, because you don't have a clue where I'm going with this. But I want you to consider impacting and influencing young boys and young girls and the need for us as adults to compliment, to praise them, to make them feel good. At East Hill, where I've been privileged to work 20-some-odd years, we've got a group of young boys that go around and pick up the attendance cards. And they really look forward to it. They come up to the front pew right before worship starts, and when they hear their names called, they get up and go down the aisles and pick up those cards. And one Sunday, some time ago, one of those young men was sitting there. I was sitting beside him, and I said, "You down for picking up cards today?" And he said, "Yes." Oh, his buttons were busting almost. But you know, I looked down at him and I said, "Do you know what you are?" He said, "What?" I said, "You're a CPU. I said, "That's important." You know, I just accidentally looked upon and had that idea. He said, "What's a CPU?" I said, "That means you're a card picker-upper." Man, he kind of reared back and he thought, "I'm somebody pretty important." When a young boy and a young girl does something good, praise them, compliment them. And especially as it pertains to things that they do in and around church-related matters, encourage them to want to go. I've got some young boys that can't hardly wait to see the bulletin to see who's down so they can be the CPU of that Sunday. And I'm not laughing to make fun of it. You see, they're eager to do, eager to be involved. What about us as adults? Have we paused lately and considered those areas of work in which we could be involved and should be? Because it's work for the Master. In 1 Corinthians 15:58, Paul said, "Abounding in the work of the Lord, for as much as you know that your labor is not in vain in the Lord." Pause and consider these matters.

I'm Caleb Colley, and we're on the Rock. Did Jesus claim to be God? If he really was divine, then you would expect him to have claimed to be God. Just a quick glance at the New Testament reveals that he did just that. In John chapter 17, verse 5, we read where Jesus prayed, "And now, O Father, glorify me together with yourself, with the glory which I had with you before the world was." In Isaiah 42 and verse 8, God said that he would not give his glory to another. So when Jesus asked God the Father to glorify him, he was implying that he also was God. Again, in John, Jesus said, "Whoever has seen me has seen the Father." Jesus claimed to be equivalent in status to God the Father. In Revelation chapter 1, verse 17, Jesus declared, "I am the first and the last." Those are the precise words used by God the Father in Isaiah 44, 6. God the Father is the first and the last, and Jesus claimed to be the first and the last. He claimed to be God. So don't let anyone convince you that Jesus didn't even think that he was God's Son. He definitely believed and taught that he was. Because the evidence proves that he was right, we must believe and obey him. I'm Caleb Colley, hoping you'll join us next time on the

wisdom is man's greatest blessing and man's greatest curse. How can that be, you ask? The answer lies in the kind of wisdom being considered. Worldly wisdom, which arrays itself against the wisdom from above, is a curse to mankind. But wisdom from God is man's greatest blessing. Solomon wrote, "Trust in the Lord with all thine heart, and lean not unto thine own understanding. In all thy ways acknowledge him, and he shall direct thy paths. Be not wise in thine own eyes. Fear the Lord, and depart from evil." Proverbs 3, 5-7. That is advice worth taking. Education is not evil unless it leads us away from God. True wisdom begins and ends with God and makes us wise unto salvation, which is in Christ Jesus. I'm Jim Dearman.

I'm Caleb Colley, and we're on the Rock. The Apostle Paul told the young preacher Timothy that all Scripture is given by inspiration of God. Well, what does that mean? Obviously, it means that God inspired the whole Bible. The word inspired means God breathed. Paul is saying that God breathed every word of the Bible. It becomes inconceivable, then, that the Bible could have any mistakes or errors, and it doesn't. Because God wrote the Bible, we can call it the inerrant Word of God. Peter wrote in 1 Peter 2 and verse 20 that the Bible was written by holy men of God who spoke as they were moved by the Holy Spirit. God told the Bible writers what to write. They didn't come up with it on their own. God didn't just give them some ideas and then cut them loose to interpret those ideas on their own and put something down on paper. The words of the Bible actually are God-breathed. That means when we read them from the pen of the Apostle Paul or the Apostle Matthew, we're not just reading what men wrote, but also what God spoke. Because the Bible is perfect, we can trust it as our guide in life. No other book is like that. It's accurate, and it's spiritually relevant in the ultimate sense of the word. We can be saved only if we follow God's word, the Bible. Join us next time on The Rock.

0: What will the day of judgment be like? It will begin as any other day. Matthew 24:38 tells us that men will be eating and drinking, marrying and giving in marriage. In other words, it will be business as usual. They will not expect that before the day is over, life will be cut short and they will stand before their Creator. Peter says the Lord will come like a thief in the night, and then without warning, the Lord Himself will descend from heaven with a shout and with the voice of the archangel and with the trumpet of God. Then all who are in the graves will hear His voice and come forth. All the nations will be gathered before Him, and He will separate them one from another as a shepherd divides his sheep from the goats. Then the wicked will be sent away into everlasting punishment, but the righteous into eternal life. I'm Don Blackwell with 60 Seconds About the Second Coming. And remember, the Lord may come again at any second.
1: Everybody's gonna have religion and glory. 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
1: A wonderful time up there.
2: Oh,

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1: Everybody's gonna have
0: a wonderful time.
1: Everybody's gonna have
0: a wonderful time.
1: Everybody's gonna have a wonderful time up there.
0: Wonderful time up there.
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3: Blessed are the peacemakers, for they shall be called the sons of God. Jesus spake in his Sermon on the Mount at Matthew chapter 5, verse 9. Offspring typically bear some characteristics of their parents, and the sons of God must bear their spiritual father's characteristic of making peace, not only by their presence and disposition, but also by their conscious acts. They must communicate the spirit of quietness and peace. Today's word, fitly spoken.

filled with knowledge. And Paul had a prayer for the church at Colossae in Colossians chapter 1, and he prayed that they might be filled with the knowledge of his will. We're going to talk about that today on Search the Bible. First, we're going to have a song from the Edmond, Oklahoma Church of Christ, and then our scripture reading, Colossians 1, 9 through 14.

And our scripture reading taken today from Colossians 1, beginning with verse 9 and running through verse 14. And I'm reading from the New King James Version. For this reason, we also, since the day we heard it, do not cease to pray for you and to ask that you may be filled with the knowledge of his will in all wisdom and spiritual understanding, that you may walk worthy of the Lord, fully pleasing him, being fruitful in every good work and increasing in the knowledge of God, strengthened with all might according to his glorious power, for all patience and long-suffering with joy, giving thanks to the Father, who has qualified us to be partakers of the inheritance of the saints in the light. He's delivered us from the power of darkness and conveyed us into the kingdom of the Son of his love, in whom we have redemption through his blood, the forgiveness of sin. That's our scripture reading today from Colossians 1, 9 through 14. That's the New King James Version. Let's pray together. Father in heaven, we're thankful for your mercy, your love, and your grace. We're thankful that we can study and be filled with the knowledge of your will through the scripture that you've given us. And today, through the writing of the Apostle Paul, we pray that you'll help us to better understand your will and to do your will so that we can one day be with you in heaven. Thank you for all that are listening today, Father. We pray we'll study together in an effective and a thorough manner. We ask it all in the name of Jesus. Amen. Again, after we have a song from the Edmond, Oklahoma Church of Christ, we're going to talk about filled with knowledge from Colossians 1, 9 through 14. Stay tuned as we search the Bible.

Again, we're so thankful you tuned in to Search the Bible today. And today we're talking about a prayer that the Apostle Paul had for the Church of Christ at Colossae. He said, "For this reason we also, since the day we heard it, do not cease to pray for you and to ask that you may be filled with the knowledge of his will in all wisdom and spiritual understanding." Colossians 1, verse 9. We hope as we study this passage and the passages near to it and close by it, that today we can have a special understanding and a special knowledge of what

0: we need to be better Christians and to serve God faithfully. Christianity is a taught religion. Did you know that? Jesus said, "All that have heard and learned of the Father come unto me," John 6, verse 45. So we have to learn something about Christianity. As a matter of fact, in Hebrews chapter 8, when the Hebrews writer is talking about the difference between the Old Testament and the New Testament, and that a new covenant would come, he said that God's laws would be written in their hearts. And so we have to learn some things. And Christianity is a religion of truth. Jesus said, "You shall know the truth, and the truth shall make you free." And in John 14, 6, he said, "I am the way, the truth, and the life. No one comes to the Father but through me." So we have to be taught. We don't just become a Christian because we're born into a Christian family. We don't become a Christian because we go to a church that preaches Christ. We become a Christian because we've been taught, and then we obey Christ. Peter put it this way in 1 Peter 1, 22 and 23, "Born again, not of corruptible seed, but of incorruptible seed, by the word of God, which lives and abides forever." Friends, have you been born again by the word of God? Christianity is a taught religion. It's a religion of truth. But a lot of what is taught today as, quote, Christianity may have more of an emphasis on emotions. But let me remind you that in Jeremiah 10:23, we read, "The way of man is not in himself. It is not in man that walks to direct his own steps." So we want to have the knowledge that Paul was praying about in Colossians chapter 1. We've got to have the knowledge of God. To be successful in the Christian life, then, knowledge must not only be present, but Paul said that they should be filled with knowledge. And the term "filled" here has the idea of completeness. James wrote in James 1:21, "Receive with meekness the implanted word, which is able to save your souls." Well, how can a person be filled? What is the source and the substance of being filled? First of all, let me suggest to you that a person can never get enough of the Word of God. In 2 Peter chapter 1, Peter writes, "But also for this very reason, giving all diligence, add to your faith virtue, to virtue knowledge, to knowledge self-control, to self-control perseverance, to perseverance godliness, to godliness brotherly kindness, to brotherly kindness love. For if these things are yours and abound in you, you will neither be barren nor unfruitful in the knowledge of our Lord and Savior Jesus Christ. For he who lacks these things is far short-sighted, even to blindness, and has forgotten that he was cleansed from his old sins." Notice he says, add to your faith some things that you need to do. Practice self-control and perseverance and godliness. You see, we need to add to our faith the Christian life and all that it contains. And we need to add things to our Christian life. Remember, faith without works is dead. If you do that, you'll be neither unfruitful nor barren in the knowledge of our Lord Jesus Christ. So we need to be filled, complete. Well, someone will say, "Well, I studied the Bible already, Bill, and I feel like I know all I need to know." I'm reminded of the teacher many years ago who had a big jar and presented it in a classroom one day. And in that jar, the teacher put some rocks, and the rocks were put in the jar until there couldn't be any more rocks put in. And he said, "Is this jar filled up?" And the students answer, "Oh, yes." And then he took some gravel and put gravel in it, went down in between the rocks, and he put all the gravel in till no more gravel could be put in. And he said, "Is the jar filled now?" And the students said, "Yes." Then he took some sand, and the sand got where the gravel and the rocks weren't. And after he filled it up with sand, he said, "Is it filled now?" They said, "Oh, yes." Then he took some water and put the water in there. And gradually the water went down where the gravel was and the sand was and eventually filled up the whole jar. And now, at last, he said, the jar is full. Sometimes the big things in our life prevent us from filling our lives with things that are very important. And even when we may think that we're filled with the knowledge of God, we can still add more. I've learned in over 30 years of preaching that I never know everything about the Bible, that I can always study more. But what fills a person's life? What is the source and substance of what fills our lives? Well, the source and the substance of our life is not to be worldly wisdom or worldly philosophy. And again, the prayer of the Apostle Paul said that you may be filled with the knowledge of his will in all wisdom and spiritual understanding. Paul warned the church at Colossae in Colossians 2, verse 8. He said, beware lest anyone cheat you through philosophy and empty deceit, according to the tradition of men, according to the basic principles of the world, and not according to Christ. Notice a couple of things that he said there. First of all, that word cheated in the King James Version says spoil you through philosophy and empty deceit, according to the tradition of men, according to the basic principles of the world, and not according to Christ. Sometimes tradition gets in our way of being filled with the knowledge of God. We've just done things a certain way for years. Our parents did it that way. Our grandparents did it that way. And so we just assume that that's the way to do it. But that's not being filled with the knowledge of God, just tradition. As a matter of fact, in Matthew chapter 15, verse 9, the Apostle Paul said, actually, let's go to verse 8. These people draw near to me with their mouth and honor me with their lips, but their heart is far from me. In vain they worship me, teaching as doctrines the commandments of men. And so the commandments of men that were traditional, that had happened for many years perhaps, they were teaching that as doctrine. You see, when I'm filled with the knowledge of God, I don't seek worldly wisdom and I don't seek just tradition. As a matter of fact, in 1 John 2:15, John writes and helps us understand this a little bit. He says, love not the world, neither the things that are in the world. For all that is of the world, the lust of the flesh, the lust of the eyes, and the pride of life is not of the Father, but of the world. The world passes away in the lust thereof, but he that doeth the will of God abideth forever. So the source and substance of being filled is not to be worldly wisdom or tradition. Number two, a person cannot be filled with knowledge without knowing the word of God. We've got to know it. And the Apostle Paul deals with that here in the book of Colossians. In Colossians 3, verse 16, let the word of Christ dwell in you richly. You notice some of these terms that he's using, being filled with knowledge here in Colossians 1, 9. Let the word of Christ dwell in you richly. A person cannot be filled with the knowledge of God or Christ without knowing what the word of Christ or word of God says. Well, let's look at some things from the book of Colossians and see what this knowledge will produce, because what it produces will be a great blessing in our lives. And we need to make sure we're filled with the knowledge in order to get the great blessings that is offered by the Word of God. First of all, in Colossians 1:10, he says, that you may walk worthy of the Lord. So if you're filled with knowledge, in all wisdom and spiritual understanding, verse 9, you will walk worthy of the Lord, fully pleasing him. We must be directed by the Lord if we're to be acceptable and successful in the Christian life. The Word of Christ is now available through inspired scriptures. The Apostle Paul wrote, all scripture is given by inspiration of God and is profitable for doctrine, for reproof, for instruction in righteousness, that the man of God may be thoroughly equipped for every good work. 2 Timothy 3:16 and 17. And the Apostle Peter helps us in our understanding today by writing in 2 Peter chapter 1, verse 3, as his divine power has given to us all things that pertain to life and godliness through the knowledge of him who called us by glory and virtue. Did you hear that word knowledge in that text? That's what we're talking about today, being filled with knowledge. Notice his divine power has given to us all things that pertain to life and godliness. Where? Through the knowledge of him who's called us by glory and virtue. We have all things we need today. We don't need more and more. Some today believe in what's called a progressive revelation, that God has revealed things in the past and he's continually revealing things to us on a regular basis. Well, Peter said we have all things we need. Paul wrote that we have everything we need to be thoroughly equipped for every good work. So we have what we need today. The word of Christ is now available through inspired scriptures. If we trust the word of God and as that text we just read, his divine power has given it to us. But our text also says, not only should we walk worthy, but then it says, fully pleasing him. My goal is to please God. To walk worthy is to live in a way that reflects on the holiness of the Lord. In Ephesians chapter 4, verse 1, the Apostle Paul adds to this a little bit and helps us today. I therefore, the prisoner of the Lord, beseech you to walk worthy of the calling with which you're called. Then he tells us how, with all lowliness and gentleness, with long suffering, bearing with one another in love, endeavoring to keep the unity of the Spirit in the bond of peace. And so we have to live a life worthy that reflects on the holiness of the Lord. We sometimes sing a great old gospel song, Worthy Art Thou, and that emphasizes man's devotion to God. So we should walk worthy. The walk should be directed by the Lord as we read and study Scripture. What's the motive for the worthy walk? Well, our motive to walk is not, obviously, to please men. In Galatians chapter 1, the Apostle Paul is writing about some that changed the gospel. And in Galatians 1, beginning in verse 6, Paul writes, I marvel that you are turning away so soon from him who called you in the grace of Christ to another gospel, which is not another, but there are some who trouble you and want to pervert the gospel of Christ. But even if we are an angel from heaven, preach any other gospel to you than what we have preached to you, let him be accursed. As we have said before, so now I say again, if anyone preaches any other gospel to you than what you have received, let him be accursed. Now watch verse 10 of Galatians 1. For do I now persuade men or God? Or do I seek to please men? For if I still pleased men, I would not be a bondservant of Christ. So is our walk trying to serve Christ, is it a walk that involves the main emphasis of pleasing men or pleasing Christ? In John chapter 12, we read of some of the chief priests who believed in Jesus, but because of the Pharisees, they wouldn't confess him lest they be put out of the synagogue. And then in John 12, verse 43, John says this, for they loved the praise of men more than the praise of God. So the motive for my worthy walk should be in all things to please God. And there are areas of life where we're to please God. We read about some of those a little while ago. And some of those involve living a pure life. I must live a life that's directed by Scripture. Paul says, if then you're raised with Christ, seek those things which are above where Christ is, sitting at the right hand of God. Set your mind on things above, not on things of this earth. Colossians 3, verse 1. I should try to get along with others. Colossians 3, verse 12 says, therefore, as the elect of God, holy and beloved, put on tender mercies, kindness, humility, meekness, long-suffering, bearing with one another and forgiving one another. If anyone has a complaint against another, even as Christ forgave you, so you also must do. My worship should be acceptable also. In Colossians 3, verse 16, the Apostle Paul writes, let the word of Christ dwell in you richly, in all wisdom, teaching and admonishing one another in psalms and hymns and spiritual songs, singing with grace in your hearts to the Lord. And whatever you do, in word or deed, do all in the name of the Lord Jesus, giving thanks to God the Father through him. Notice verse 17, whatever I do in word or deed, I should do all to please him. So to be filled with the knowledge of his will means that I'll have a worthy or a fruitful walk. But next, I need to have also a fruitful faith, and it will be produced if I'm filled with the knowledge of his will. Notice that you may walk worthy of him, fully pleasing him, being fruitful in every good work, and increasing in the knowledge of God. So my faith then increases. Faith without works is dead, James 2, verse 26. A faith that is fruitful must be productive. A faith that is fruitful must be productive. And again, Paul comments on that in Galatians 5, verse 6. Let's look at that passage. He said, for in Christ neither circumcision nor uncircumcision avails anything, but faith working through love. So faith without works is dead, and the faith that's fruitful must be productive. Good works are those things which God instructs his people to do. And we looked earlier at Ephesians chapter 4, verse 1, and how we're supposed to endeavor to keep the unity of the Spirit and the bond of peace. We've talked here in the book of Colossians how we should treat one another, part of the works of Christianity. But preaching and teaching are also part of the works. Go into all the world and preach the gospel to every creature, Mark 16, verse 15. Restoring the erring. In Galatians chapter 6, verse 1, the Apostle Paul wrote, brethren, if any man is overtaken in any trespass, you who are spiritual, restore such a one in the spirit of gentleness, considering yourself, lest you also be tempted. And also helping the needy. James wrote, pure and undefiled religion before God and the Father is this, to visit orphans and widows in their trouble, and to keep oneself unspotted from the world. Notice the last part of that. Pure religion involves two things, First of all, what we do to, with others or to others, and what we do to ourselves. We help the orphans and widows, and we keep ourselves unspotted from the world. A fruitful faith. And so, good works involves preaching and teaching, restoring the erring, helping the needy, living our lives in accordance with the Word of God. And there's power in good works that can lead men to God. Jesus said, "Let your light so shine before men that they may see your good works and glorify your Father which is in heaven." So, when we're filled with the knowledge of His will, we'll have a fruitful or a worthy walk. We'll have a fruitful faith. And notice also, as we continue to look at Colossians 1, verse 10, which is a very significant verse here, "Fully pleasing Him, being fruitful in every good work, and increasing in the knowledge of God." You see, we're filled with the knowledge in verse 9, and then we increase in the knowledge of God. Sometimes knowledge involves learning more as you experience more. And no doubt that's what this is talking about. It's not just a knowledge of the Word of God as far as just being able to quote Scripture or read Scripture, but I know more as I experience more, and then it helps me understand better the Word of God. So a fruitful walk, or a worthy walk, and a fruitful faith. Next, a fruitful strength that will increase in the knowledge of God. Verse 11, "strengthened with all might, according to His glorious power, for all patience and long-suffering with joy." I can have strength. God is the God of power. Notice in Colossians 1, verse 13, Paul writes, "He has delivered us from the power of darkness and conveyed us into the kingdom of the Son of His love." The King James Version says He's translated us out of the power of darkness and into the kingdom of the Son of His love. Notice the kingdom was already in existence. They were translated or conveyed into the kingdom by God's power. And so God is powerful, isn't He? In Ephesians 6, we read, "Be strong in the Lord and the power of His might. Put on the whole armor of God that you may be able to stand against the wiles of the devil." Ephesians 6, verse 10. God is a God of power. In Colossians 1, verse 12, the next verse, "giving thanks to the Father who has qualified us to be partakers of the inheritance of the saints in the light." Notice He says they were qualified. They met the qualifications to become saints in light, an inheritance of the saints in light. They were qualified. Do you know that the Bible teaches that to become a Christian, there are certain qualifications you have to meet? Well, these Colossian brethren met those qualifications, didn't they? What were some of the ways in which these Colossian brethren were qualified? Well, being filled with the knowledge of His will was one of the things they needed to do. And then we read also that they would be fruitful in every good work was Paul's prayer, increasing in the knowledge of God. But they had a knowledge already of God, obviously, because Colossians 2:12 says they were buried with Him in baptism, that is, buried with Christ in baptism, in which also you were raised with Him through faith in the working of God, who raised Him from the dead. Notice there, buried with Him in baptism. Notice baptism is a burial. Some places today practice sprinkling and pouring, but if you just know the basics of what it means to bury someone, you know that it means to cover them up. Baptism is a covering. Buried with Him in baptism, in which you're also raised with Him through faith in the working of God. God works in baptism, who raised Him from the dead. Again, the Apostle Paul, who wrote that scripture, also wrote Romans 6, verse 3, and it helps us to understand a little bit better. You know, sometimes when passages are difficult to understand, we take similar passages to help us to understand it. In Romans 6, verse 3, "Do you not know that as many of us who were baptized into Christ Jesus were baptized into His death? Therefore, we're buried with Him through baptism into death, that just as Christ was raised from the dead by the glory of the Father, even so we also should walk in the newness of life." So these Colossian Christians were baptized for the remission of their sins, Acts 2, verse 38, and they were Christians. And they were buried with Christ in baptism, and in that baptism, God was working. And at the same time, they were, as Paul wrote in Colossians 1, 13, they were delivered out of the power of darkness and conveyed into the kingdom of the Son of His love. Friends, the kingdom exists now. And in the New Testament times, it existed that individuals were delivered into that kingdom by being baptized into Christ. And in Christ is where we come in contact with the blood of Christ. And so we need the blood of Christ on us. Revelation 1:5 says we're washed from our sins in His blood. And you remember the Apostle Paul, who was praying, was told to arise and be baptized and wash away your sins, calling on the name of the Lord. Friends, if you haven't done that, but you need assistance in doing it, we'd love to be able to assist you in becoming a Christian by being baptized into Christ. We also have a free Bible study course we'd love to send you. Let me emphasize, it's absolutely free, no strings attached, non-denominational, Bible-based and Bible-backed. It's conducted strictly by mail. It's 8 easy lessons, and we send it to you with a self-addressed stamped envelope. And lesson number 1 comes to, and then after you've completed lesson number 1, on the back is an answer sheet. You put it in a self-addressed stamped envelope, send it back to us, and we continue that through 8 easy lessons. And at the end of the correspondence course, you'll get a beautiful certificate that says you completed a Bible study course. Now, if you'd like that lesson, and again, the whole course, it's free. Simply write to Search the Bible, P.O. 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And our telephone number is 618-993-5534. Now, if you'd like any more information about the Church of Christ, or maybe someone to come by and visit with you from the Church of Christ, we'd be happy to put you in contact with a local congregation of the Church of Christ near you. They would be happy to have you come and worship with them and be in part of their Bible class. We would encourage you to do so. And also, if you have any questions, be sure and ask questions when you attend the Bible class or worship services. 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Remember what Jesus said, "He that believes and is baptized shall be saved." Friends, have you been baptized to have your sins forgiven? Or were you baptized just to join a church? Or maybe you were just baptized and you don't know why you were baptized? Well, our lesson today talked about being filled with the knowledge of His will. We need to know why our baptism was done, or what were we baptized for. And if our baptism was not for the remission of sins, Acts 2, verse 38, we need to consider that very seriously and be baptized as the Lord commanded, "He that believes and is baptized shall be saved." Again, if you'd like that 8-lesson Bible study course, and don't forget also we have another 10-lesson course after that on the book of Acts. If you'd like either one, simply write to us, write to Search the Bible, P.O. Box 52, Marion, Illinois, 62959, and our telephone number is 618-993-5534, on the World Wide Web, www.marionchurchofchrist.com, or cocpreach@gmail.com. Remember, God loves you and we love you too. We hope you'll be back with us again next time when once again we search the Bible.
1: Hello, my name is Griffin Collins and I have an exciting announcement. We will begin releasing a weekly devotional on Facebook titled Matters That Matter. In these weekly devotionals, we will discuss topics that are important and specific to the Lord's church today. What does the Bible say about trusting others? Am I required to be faithful as a Christian? I pray that you will follow along with us as we explore matters that matter today.
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3: It's 7:29. In Matthew chapter 6, beginning in verse 14, Jesus talks about how essential it is to forgive others. In fact, He says, if we're not willing to forgive others, God will not forgive us. Having healthy relationships is central to being a part of the body of Christ. These are to be healthy, loving, and forgiving relationships. And this is true not only within our immediate circle of fellow Christians, but also with our neighbors, those we do business with, and even our enemies. What this means is that we must seek forgiveness when we have wronged others, and we must forgive others when they have wronged us. Our own forgiveness from God depends on it. Do you have relationships where things aren't right? It could be in your marriage, with your children, with your parents, or somebody at your congregation. Someone close who you have trusted may have burned you. Let this be the day when you ask God to help you forgive. Or it may be that you've let somebody else down and you're estranged because of what you have done. Today is the time to say, "Lord, forgive me. Help me to have the courage to go and seek forgiveness from that person so that we can be reconciled. I can't have a healthy relationship without forgiveness." I'm Jimmy Holland. Thank you for watching GBN.
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We love to talk about God as the God who saves, the God who heals and provides. We praise Him when things go well for us and bask in Him as the God of yes. But what if things don't go well? Do we still praise Him? As much as we want Him to be the God of yes, He is also the God of no. Sometimes we are left suffering without explanation. But it is here, in these moments, that we must learn to praise God. In Psalm 89, the people recount God's promise. I have sworn to David, my servant, I will establish your offspring forever and build your throne for all generations. Psalm 89, 3 and 4. Later, from exile, the people recount their suffering in verses 38 through 51, wondering how their exile fulfills the Davidic promise. Yet, without an answer, they finish in praise, blessed be the Lord forever, verse 52. When we do not have an answer for our pain and our suffering, do we still praise the God of Noah?

Hi, I'm David Smith, and this is In a Word. In a long list of Bible words, if you had to pick 10 words to study, it's likely that you would not just simply go to the Scripture and pull out the word virgin. But I'm going to suggest that our word for today, virgin, is a significant word because everything that we believe regarding Jesus and His fulfillment of prophecy rests on that word. In Matthew 1:23, the Bible says, "Behold, a virgin shall be with child, and shall bring forth a son, and they shall call his name Emmanuel," which being interpreted is God with us. And you may be able to go back in your tools and look at the original word that's used there, but that's for some a questionable word. You know, there are some modernists and infidels and skeptics who could read Matthew 1:23 and they say, where Matthew writes and says, "Behold, a virgin shall be with child," and they would say, yeah, you know, he translates that and uses the word virgin there, but it probably really doesn't mean an actual virgin. And I'm sorry to say, there are even some within the body of Christ who even make the claim that Mary was a sexually questionable woman, as if to say that perhaps she wasn't really a woman who had never known a man. But I think that's why this is such an interesting word, because the word virgin that Matthew uses here means a woman who has never known a man. Their claim, again, is that Mary was just a young woman. And they go back to Isaiah 7:14 and say, well, the word that's used in Isaiah 7:14, which Matthew is quoting in Matthew chapter 1, verse 23, means just a young woman. But this is interesting. Did you know that there are actually two words in the original language for virgin in the Hebrew language? And there could have been more to signify the same, but two primary words. One means specifically, exclusively, a woman who has never known a man. The other can refer to a young woman or also to a virgin. For example, in Genesis 24, verse 16, it speaks of the virgin there, and that second word that could be used either way means a virgin as well. In Isaiah 7:14, where Isaiah is writing and says, "Behold, the virgin shall conceive and bear sons, shall call his name Emmanuel," which being interpreted as God with us, he uses the word that exclusively means a woman who has never known a man. Now, to get around the force of that, they say, well, probably under consideration there, they're just really talking about the wife of Ahaz. But that couldn't be the case, because when you look at Isaiah 7 and you go back to verse 3, Isaiah had a wife and they had a son. So it couldn't be that he's referring to a woman who's never known a man. He is really actually literally talking about a woman who was going to have a son without the assistance, without the help of a man, to show that it is indeed a miraculous conception. So, going backward into the text, Genesis 3, verse 15. Do you remember there it says, "And I will put enmity between thee and the woman, between thy seed and her seed. It shall bruise thy head, and thou shalt bruise his heel." And there we learn that the woman was going to have a child, the implication of which is without a man. So you go back to Matthew 1, you look at verse 23 and following. You even begin the chapter, Matthew 1:1, where you have the book of the generations of Jesus Christ, who is the son of David and the son of Abraham, both of those men to show that he is the fulfillment of Genesis 3:15. But how about verse 20? Joseph was told that that which was in Mary was conceived not of him, but of the Holy Spirit. Miraculous conception, virgin conception. Then in verse 23, he uses the word that is connecting to Isaiah 7:14 to show that virgin there means a woman who has never known a man. How about verse 23? He is Emmanuel, God with us. How else could it be except virgin conception, miraculous conception? And interesting, down in Matthew chapter 1, verse 25, the text tells us that Joseph did not know, that is to sexually know, his wife until after the birth of Jesus, showing us that it was indeed the conception of one who had never known a man. Now, I know some people say, well, you know, virgin conception, it doesn't really matter. Listen, it matters greatly, because were he not born of a virgin, were he not born of one who had never known a man, not a single other prophecy would matter if he fulfilled it. It is a fulfillment in a long line of fulfillments of the Christ. I encourage you, study that word, and you'll be impressed by the fulfillment of Bible prophecy, even by the use of one word, virgin, in the text. That's been our word for the day. I'm David Smith, and this is In a Word.

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1: As Paul began that wonderful letter to the church at Colossae, in Colossians 1, beginning with verse 3, Paul writes, "We give thanks to God and the Father of our Lord Jesus Christ, praying always for you, since we heard of your faith in Christ Jesus and of the love which you have to all the saints, for the hope which is laid up for you in heaven, whereof you heard before in the word of the truth of the gospel." The Christian is to be thankful daily for his food, as we note in Mark 8 and verse 6. He is to be thankful for his salvation in Christ, 1 Corinthians 15:57, and to be thankful for one another in prayer, Ephesians 1 and verse 16, and 1 Thessalonians 1 and 2. When love is extended, many times we hear or read a simple thank you. I found years ago that within church bulletins it's good and convenient and edifies the brethren to post thank you notes in your church bulletin that people can read and see, this is an individual who received our help and how we are able to help them and in turn help others. To encourage others in good works, as we note in Titus 2:14, and for others to see our efforts solely for the purpose of glorifying our Father in heaven, Matthew 5 and verse 16. Jesus taught, after all, that the world will know that we are his by the love we have one for another. That's from John 13:34 and 35. And we know that with faith, hope, and love, well, the greatest of these is love, 1 Corinthians 13 and verse 13. As we serve others' kind friends, that helps us to be like Christ, who made himself of no reputation and took upon him the form of a servant, Philippians 2:7. So as a servant of righteousness, according to Romans 6:17, let us be individuals who will serve, who will help, who will encourage. May we see to lighten someone's load a little at a time. And then, dear friends, when we do something good for someone, let's forget it. Don't worry. They won't forget it, and neither will our Father. I'm Jeff Archie, and that's my humble

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1: It's 73 degrees.
2: 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If you

0: comes with a free gift. But there's a catch. In order to receive the free gift, you must read, study, live, and be faithful to the words of the Bible. Then, at the end of your life, you will be given the free gift. What's the gift? The crown of life. Sounds like a bargain to me. So, the question is, do you have the textbook? And, if so, are you using the textbook to unlock the greatest gift ever given to mankind?
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3: Welcome to Good News Today, the program where you will always find good news, no matter what else is happening in the world. I'm Mark Teske, your host for Good News Today, and I want to thank you for taking time out of your day to be with us. Let me tell you what's coming up on today's program. We'll begin with our devotional time, which consists of our scripture reading, beautiful singing, and a brief study of that scripture. Today, we'll be looking at Proverbs 1, verses 8 through 10, where King Solomon introduces the Proverbs that he wrote for his son. So get out your Bibles, turn to Proverbs 1, and I'll meet you right there in just a moment. Following our devotional time, Freddie Clayton will be with us, and he's walking and talking in the light. His segment for today is simply entitled, Simply Christian, and we'll find out what that's about in just a few moments. Jim Dearman's in the studio with his sound words, as he is for every episode. Today, he'll be explaining what we gain through baptism. Then Roger Campbell will be with us, and he'll be answering the question, what should Christian parents want their children to know about Jesus? That's a segment that every parent will want to hear. And then our final segment, Guyton Montgomery and Troy Spradlin will be with us, repairing our understanding about Romans chapter 13, verse number 8. They'll answer that from the Word of God, as they always do. Well, I hope you have your Bibles opened up to Proverbs 1, where we read together. My son, hear the instruction of your father, and do not forsake the law of your mother, for they will be a graceful ornament on your head and chains about your neck. My son, if sinners entice you, do not consent.

passage for today comes from the beginning of the book of Proverbs, where Solomon is encouraging his son as he introduces the book of wise sayings. Now, this is Hebrew poetry, which is a little different than English poetry. You know, our poetry has meter and it has rhyme, and that's really part of the essence of English poetry. But in Hebrew, it was more of a thought process, which happens to translate to other languages fairly well. And here we have the Hebrew parallelisms, different ways of saying the same thing. And he talks about, my son, hear the instruction of your father and do not forsake the law of your mother. He's talking about instruction that we need to listen to our parents. Now, this implies that mom and dad are saying the same thing. They're on the same page, which is what they should do. And that page, the number one job of mom and dad is to raise their children to be faithful Christians.

0: Too oftentimes we lose sight of that fact, and we try to raise our children to be professional athletes more than faithful Christians. Sometimes we raise them to be very interested in riches. They'll be rich more monetarily, but morally, they'll be bankrupt. Or we may raise them to academic excellence, but spiritual mediocrity. And some parents are focused on raising their children to be their best friends rather than raising them to be faithful Christians. The result of this, the blessing, is these lessons that mom and dad teach will be an ornament on their head or a chain about their neck. The illustration here is fine jewelry, something that you're proud of. And the things that your parents have instructed you in are things that you should be proud of. I can think back of some of the things my parents taught me. The value of hard work, treating strangers with kindness and respect, save up money for a rainy day. One of my dad's favorites, keep your eye on the ball. This is really where we form our identity. It comes from our character. The text goes on to say, my son, if sinners entice you, do not consent. Those things a sinner is trying to get you to do are against what your parents have taught you. Solomon goes on to warn about the consequences of following evil companions here in chapter 1. So as we look at this, we need parents who will teach the moral lessons to their children. We need children who will continue to live by those moral lessons and be faithful to God in their own lives. And one of the most important lessons for our children is that they become a Christian and live a Christian life. You become a Christian through hearing the gospel message, believing that Jesus is the Christ, the Son of God, repenting of your sins, confessing his name before men, and being buried in baptism for the forgiveness of sins. When you do that, you can have that blessing of being a child of God, and that is good news for us today. Now, Freddie Clayton joins us, and he's encouraging us to be simply a Christian, walking and talking in the light.
1: Many people are growing disenchanted with present religious forms, which originated in the Middle Ages and have become meaningless. There is a displeasure with denominational structures and dogma. Some, because of such views, have even decided that genuine Christianity is not even relevant today. We believe they have made this decision because they're not sufficiently acquainted with the Scripture to be able to distinguish between the gospel of Christ and what men over the centuries have attempted to add to it. If some of these things have troubled you and you have felt a yearning to return to the simple, uncomplicated religion of Christ, stripping away all the non-essential elements of religion and simply abiding by the truths of Christ, truth which transforms the soul and binds us to God, let us suggest that it can and has been done. The Bible, God's word to man, presents Jesus Christ as the Son of God. He was foreshadowed and predicted in the Old Testament, which God used to govern his people until Christ should come and establish the new covenant. Jeremiah chapter 31, beginning at verse 31 through 33. That New Testament reveals the religion of Christ. By studying it, we will learn all there is to know of the way of Christ. We learn that among the followers of Christ, there existed no denominational organizations, whatever. All began at a latter time. In the New Testament, we see people hearing the gospel and obeying the conditions of God's grace. Thus being saved, they were added by the Lord to the Lord's church. Acts 2, beginning at verse 36 through the last verse of the chapter, verse 47. As the gospel spread, we find them assembling together in congregations in various localities. Each congregation was under its own elders, Acts 14, verse 23, and no one else on earth. These elders could not make laws and be masters. They were given the responsibility of tending and caring for the congregation as shepherds. What a flock. Acts 20, verse 17. The only headquarters these disciples knew was heaven. where their head, Jesus Christ, was and is. Ephesians 1, 22 and 23. The worship was something in which to participate, not something to watch. On the first day of the week, for instance, they would eat the Lord's Supper and they would hear preaching, just as we read occurred in Acts chapter 20, verse 7, and in 1 Corinthians chapter 11, verse 23 through 29. They would all pray with various ones leading, and they would share in their mutual edification and responsibilities by sharing their prosperity. 1 Corinthians chapter 16, verse 1 and 2. We find no collections and contributions being taken on any other day other than the first day of the week, and no hierarchy taxing them or telling them how much to give. They had no organization clamoring for their support. They gave as they individually purposed in their own hearts, 2 Corinthians 9, 6 and 7. In all this, they were all necessarily involved, for each saved person was and is a priest, Revelation 1, 5 and 6. No one could perform his service or worship for another. They lived godly lives. They cared for the poor. They taught others. They sent out preachers to teach others in far communities. With simplicity of faith and fervor, there was no need of centralization. Without organized machinery, the gospel was preached to the whole world in a very short time, Colossians 1 verse 23. These disciples of Christ were known as Christians, found three times in the New Testament, Acts 11 and verse 26, Acts 26 and verse 28, and 1 Peter 4 at verse 16. They wore no sectarian name. Their religion was not materialistic or sensual. They did not seek to impress men with pious ceremony. Rather, they sought to impress God with the only thing that has ever impressed him, a contrite, obedient heart. Their appeal was not social or recreational. They offered the gospel, for they knew it was God's power to save, Romans chapter 1 at verse 16. And any other appeal was beneath them. Many say, oh, if only such could be today. Friends, it is. Free men and women over the earth have despaired of denominationalism, seeing in it unnecessary division and relevance that only causes division. They desire the simplicity of what Jesus authored, and their number is increasing. How many have taken such a stand? Who knows? They are related and connected only in Christ and not in some organization with machinery to keep a tally. We will not even try to number them. What is important, though, is that within minutes of where you are, there are Christians. They are worshiping and serving God the same way the early disciples did. Christ is their only creed and the scripture their only guide. They are not members of any human organization. They are simply a congregation or a church of Christ. They, in turn, would like to share Christ with you and with all the world. Friends, you too can be just a Christian, serve God without belonging to any denomination, bound by any denominational laws or obligations. If such freedom appeals to you, please contact us. This is Freddie Clayton, walking and talking in the light.
0: 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We won't try to sell you anything, and we won't pester you with solicitations. After that, Jim Dearman will be with us right after this brief break.
2: 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We'd like to hear from you. Hearing from our audience is always good news to us.
0: I hope you got our contact information. If you didn't get it, you can get that from our website, gnttv.org. Now here's Jim Dearman with some sound words about a thorough baptism.
3: We will live eternally if we obey sound words.
2: My wife enjoys working crossword puzzles. On one occasion, she was doing a puzzle where the clue given for a 9-letter word was thorough baptism. Thorough baptism. The word was immersion. Think about it. The puzzle defined thorough baptism as immersion, a burial. That means any type of baptism other than immersion is not thorough baptism, according to the crossword puzzle. Well, according to the Bible, immersion is not just thorough baptism, it is the only baptism known in the New Testament. In Romans chapter 6, Paul wrote to those who had been thoroughly baptized, "We were buried with him through baptism into death, that just as Christ was raised from the dead by the glory of the Father, even so we also should walk in newness of life."
3: We will live eternally, if we obey sound words.
0: Thanks for that biblical explanation of baptism, Jim. 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Now, Roger Campbell joins us to answer the question, why should Christian parents want their children to know about Jesus? Be ready always.
4: If you are a Christian parent, then one of the thoughts that crosses your mind is, what do I want my child to learn about Jesus? If someone comes to you and confides in you and says, I've been wondering about this, how can you help me? What answers would you give? Well, first of all, let's remind ourselves of this truth. As parents, it's our responsibility to teach our children God's book and about Jesus. It's not the role of the civil government. It's not the role of the public school system. And I appreciate every Bible class teacher that has a role in teaching children. But that's the gravy. That's extra. That's supplementary. The number one responsibility, that's parents' responsibility to teach their children. God told the children of Israel under the law of Moses, you take my law and my instructions and you teach these things diligently to your children, Deuteronomy 6 and verse 7. And Christian fathers are charged to bring up their children in the nurture or the training and the admonition of the Lord, Ephesians 6 and verse number 4. So what should we want our children and our grandchildren to know about Jesus? I understand this is a really basic topic, but it's hard to overestimate how important that is. I'm going to give you three answers, and they all begin with the letter S. As Christian parents, we surely want our children to know that Jesus is the Son of God. And so the first word that starts with S is Son, Son of God. After Jesus was baptized and he was coming up out of the water, there was a voice from heaven, and God said, "This is my beloved Son in whom I'm well pleased, Matthew 3:17. When Jesus stood before Jewish authorities and they said, you tell us, are you the Christ, the Son of the living God? And Jesus said, I am. Mark 14:62. We want our children to know that Jesus is the Son of God. Number two, we want our children to know that Jesus is the Savior of the world. There's no guesswork involved. Why did Jesus come into the world? Paul answers that question. 1 Timothy 1:15. This is a faithful saying and worthy of all acceptation, that Christ Jesus came into the world to save sinners. He didn't come into the world just to make it a better place. He came to be our Savior. 1 John 4:14, the Father sent the Son to be the Savior of the world. So we want our children to know that Jesus is the Son of God. Number two, that He's Savior. Number three, that He's superior. He's superior to everything and everybody. He lived a perfect life. He was tempted in all points like we are, but He lived without sin, Hebrews 4:15. Superior in power, superior in authority. And one day, every person is going to be judged by Jesus. We're all going to stand before the judgment seat of the Christ. 2 Corinthians 5:10. All parents everywhere need to teach their children, Jesus is the Son of God, He's the Savior of the world, and He's superior to everything and everybody. I'm Roger Campbell, and this has been Be Ready Always.
0: In just a moment, we'll be repairing our understanding with Guyton Montgomery and Troy Spradlin. They both work with the Northwest Florida School of Biblical Studies, which is a free online school on the collegiate level. The next semester begins in early January, so it's time to register for classes. Check out their website at nwfsbs.com. We'll be right back with them after this brief break. Yeah.

0: Now, Guyton and Troy, repair our understanding about going into debt. Does Romans 13, verse 8 prohibit debt of any kind?
1: Troy, you know one of the things in life that really frustrates me when I look back?
2: What is that?
1: The amount of money I've spent on cars.
2: Oh, okay.
1: Now, I don't say that because I'm wealthy and I collect them, but early in life, I always, you know, seem to trade cars more frequently than I should have. I got upside down in them, and I had an older man one time tell me, he said, "You will grow out of that." And I was folding bulletins with this older couple that were very frugal, and she explained to me that her husband, and I was shocked, early on in life was the same way. And I was like, really, him? But he's so frugal. And I learned, if I can get a car paid for and just keep driving it till it falls apart, that I'm much better off than trying to trade them all the time.
2: Okay. That's good advice.
1: But it has to do with the question today, because it actually, the question that we were given says, does Romans 13:8 teach that financing a car is a sin? And, you know, to answer it simply, no.
2: No, it doesn't. In fact, cars are not mentioned in the Bible. So,
1: you know, but could it apply to financing a car or something else? Certainly. And there's
2: in principle, yes.
1: Yeah, there's a lot of Bible verses we could talk about that actually give us warnings about borrowing and lending money.
2: That's right.
1: But this is specifically asked about Romans 13:8. So let's read it. And I really want to back up in context. And so I'm going to actually talk to, let's start verse 5. How about that?
2: Okay.
1: Wherefore ye must needs be subject, not only for wrath, but also for conscience sake. For this cause, pay ye tribute also, for they are God's ministers. Now I'm going to stop there for just a second. They being God's ministers is talking about the powers that be, going back to Romans 13, 1 through 4. And so he goes on and says, attending continually upon this very thing, render therefore to all their dues, tribute to whom tribute is due, custom to whom custom, fear to whom fear, honor to whom honor, owe no man anything but to love one another, for he that loveth one another hath fulfilled the law. So in context, what he's actually talking about is our relationship to other people, specifically to those which are in some position of authority.
2: That's right.
1: And he's saying, you take care of your responsibilities to them so that it doesn't hinder you when it comes to being a Christian.
2: That's right.
1: And this goes back to like verses like, let your yea be yea, your nay be nay,
2: mm-hmm.
1: Because we don't want to be a hindrance to the name of Christianity.
2: Exactly. And do all things in the name of Christ. I mean, we need to make sure that what we're doing is reflecting Jesus in our life. This really falls in the realm of prudency, or those questions of wisdom, or questions of judgment. And so you have to kind of take the principle. The Bible doesn't specifically say what we're supposed to do on that, as you just outlined so well. You use words like you got upside down.
1: Oh, yeah.
2: And words like being frugal. Well, those are all learned things that happen through principles. And as you mentioned, even in the Old Testament, God was trying to help his people understand these principles. You go to, for example, Exodus 22, 25, Leviticus 25, or even Deuteronomy, and in all of those verses, it talks about interest.
1: Mm-hmm.
2: And so there was money lending that was going on, but God even specified not to charge interest because he understood some of the things that men would do in regards to that. And so it comes down to a matter of judgment.
1: Yeah, because everything we do as Christians should be about, one, keeping our word.
2: Yes.
1: Two, how we treat other people.
2: Yes.
1: That we're, and even in this verse, it talks about the idea that for he that loveth another hath fulfilled the law. How can we treat other people, James chapter 2, the way that we would want to be treated?
2: Yes, and this all has to do with stewardship as well. We always got to remember that we are to be good stewards of what God's given us. So is it wrong to borrow money? Well, it's a matter of judgment and how you're doing it.
1: Exactly. And so to the specific question, does Romans 13:8 forbid us from borrowing money for a car? No, but are there biblical principles that we should certainly apply about making sure that we fulfill our commitments, that we are good stewards of what God has given us? Then yes, those biblical principles exist.
2: Amen.
0: Thank you so much for being in our audience today. You may want to listen to one of those segments again. You can get that on our apps or on our website. Maybe you'd like to ask us a question or enroll in a Bible correspondence course. We'd love to hear from you. Thanks so much for being part of our audience. And remember, we love you, we're praying for you, and we want you to get to heaven.

0: And now, admonition. Brought to you by the Collierville Church of Christ.
1: What's one word you would use to describe a Christian? Well, I know one word Paul used to describe a Christian and the Holy Spirit through Paul as he wrote to the church at Ephesus. Notice what he says in chapter 1, verse 1. He says, to the saints who are in Ephesus and the faithful in Christ Jesus. One word that describes a Christian is the word faithful. To be faithful is to be someone who believes and has faith, yes, but it's to be more than that. It's one who is willing to do what God has said and be faithful in that action, consistent. One who will be able to be counted on. One who will do what's right even when times are hard. If you're a Christian, could one word that describes you be faithful? If not, why not?
0: For more from the Collierville Church of Christ, visit colliervillecoc.org.
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4: Welcome to Good News Today, the program where you will always find good news no matter what else is happening in the world. I'm Mark Teske, your host for Good News Today, and I want to thank you for joining us. We've got a great program today. Here's what's coming. We'll begin with our devotional time, as we always do, and that consists of our scripture reading, beautiful singing, and a brief study of our scripture. Today, we'll be looking at Psalm 51, the first three verses, a psalm of repentance. So get out your Bibles, turn to Psalm 51, and I'll meet you there in just a moment. Following our devotional time, Roger Campbell will be with us for another Be Ready Always segment. Today, he's answering the question, is it possible for people who have done really bad things to be forgiven by God? Jim Dearman's in the studio, and he's got more sound words for us. Today, he's remembering the Titanic and bringing some great lessons from it. Then Cody Boston is back in Cody's corner, and he's got a pencil. We'll see what that's about in just a few moments. In our final segment, Guyton Montgomery and Troy Spradlin will repair our understanding about forgiveness. I hope you have your Bibles opened up to Psalm 51, where we read together. Have mercy upon me, O God, according to your loving kindness, according to the multitude of your tender mercies, blot out my transgressions. Wash me thoroughly from my iniquity and cleanse me from my sin. For I acknowledge my transgressions and my sin is always before me.

0: Psalm 51 is a psalm that David wrote after his sin with Bathsheba. He was confronted by Nathan the prophet in 2 Samuel chapter 12. And what we have here in this psalm is a series of Hebrew parallelisms. He's appealing to God's kindness and his tender mercies. He's seeking something from God after he's been rebellious in sinning against God. And there is nothing that man can do on his own to cleanse from sin. He's required to have that from God. Romans chapter 5, verse 8 tells us, while we were yet sinners, Christ died for us. And in this psalm, David is requesting forgiveness. Now, he's in no position to dictate the terms of his own forgiveness. God hasn't left him. He's the one that's left God. So he must rely upon God to do what God has commanded him to do. We need to do the same thing if we want forgiveness. You see, when a penitent believer is baptized for the purpose of having his sins forgiven, God washes those sins away. Acts chapter 22, verse 16. David also confesses his sin before God. And 1 John chapter 1, verse 9 tells the Christian, that person who has already been baptized, that sins after that baptism, that if we confess our sins, he is faithful and just to forgive us of our sins. That ongoing forgiveness is for one who is already a Christian. That forgiveness comes to the penitent believer who is baptized so that his sins might be washed away. That's what God says his requirements are for forgiveness of sins, not something that we've made up. When we're truly penitent, we'll do what he asks us to do. And that is good news for us today. Now, Roger Campbell is with us to answer the question, is it possible for people who have done really bad things to be forgiven by God? Be ready always.
1: God's instruction for Christians is, be ready always to give a defense or give an answer. 1 Peter 3 and verse number 15. We want to use the Bible to answer a question that people often ask us. And we understand why people would ask this question. Is it possible for people who have done really bad things to be forgiven? We hear things on the news that shock us. The depravity of some individuals, the corruption of their mind and the corruption of their activities. And sometimes people aren't asking about somebody else. Sometimes people are asking about their own lives. They think about the things they've done in the past and they say, how could God ever forgive me? And so they want to know, people who have done really bad things, can they be forgiven? You know, as humans, we tend to do that, don't we? We tend to categorize some mistakes as small things and other sins or mistakes as huge or big. Well, the Bible's teaching in James 2 and verse 10 is this principle. If a man keeps the whole law, but he offends it or breaks it in one point, he's guilty of the whole law. That's the way it is when God looks at humans. God doesn't look at the quantity of our sins. The wages of sin is death. Which sin? Any sin. All sin. Romans 6 and verse number 23. Sometimes people make a statement like this. I can't wait to get to heaven. Because in heaven, the only people who will be there are the people who deserve to be there. And all these people who do really bad things, they don't deserve to be saved. I beg to differ, my friend. Nobody will be in heaven because they deserve to be in heaven. None of us by our own goodness, none of us by the deeds that we might carry out, could make God be a debtor to us and say, you deserve to come to heaven. None of us deserve to go to heaven. Heaven and salvation are not for those who deserve it. Salvation in this life and eternal life in the life to come is for those who have had their sins washed by the blood of Jesus. Think with me about some New Testament instances where individuals who had been guilty of horrific sins, they'd been cleansed. Or individuals who had been involved in terrible crimes, they were given the opportunity to be saved. For example, in 1 Corinthians chapter 6 and verse number 9, we read a question. And the question is, know ye not that the unrighteous shall not inherit the kingdom of God? And then Paul mentions a number of activities. Be not deceived, neither fornicators, nor idolaters, nor adulterers, nor effeminate, nor abusers of themselves with mankind. You say, well, what in the world does it mean that some are effeminate or abusers of themselves with mankind? Other versions read homosexuals and sodomites. And then we read further in verse 10, thieves, covetous, drunkards, revilers, extortioners, none of those people shall inherit the kingdom of God. But listen to verse 11. Paul says, and such were some of you. Notice he's talking about their past. He said, the kind of people I'm describing, the unrighteous, the thieves, the adulterers, the drunkards. He said, some of y'all used to be like that. But read what else he says in verse 11. But ye are washed. Ye are sanctified. Ye are justified. In other words, they're saved people. A horrible past, but a great present because of the blood of Jesus and a wonderful future. Can horrible people be saved? You better believe it. What about Saul of Tarsus? Saul of Tarsus was doing what? He was tearing up God's family. He was persecuting Christians. And because of that, for the rest of his life, Paul always thought of himself as being unworthy. In 1 Corinthians 15 and verse number 9, he said, I'm not meet, I'm not worthy to be called an apostle because I persecuted the church of God. But by the grace of God, I am what I am. Was Saul of Tarsus a murderer? Was he forgiven? Yes, he was. What about this? Do you believe that people who had a hand in crucifying the Son of God, do you think they could have their sins forgiven? I'm not asking you if they deserve to have their sins forgiven. None of us deserve that. But on the day of Pentecost, Acts chapter 2, we read that as Peter was preaching to the Jews, he said, that Jesus whom you crucified, God made him Lord in Christ. And they cried out, men and brethren, what shall we do? Do you remember Peter's answer? Peter didn't say, I'm sorry, you've been such bad people, the door of salvation is closed. That's not what he said. He said, repent and be baptized, every one of you, in the name of Jesus Christ for the remission of sins. And thank God on that same day, about 3,000 did that. By the grace of God, by the blood of Jesus, is it possible for really bad people to be forgiven? Yes, it is. I'm Roger Campbell, and this has been Be Ready Always.
0: 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After that, Jim Dearman will be with us right after this brief break.
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2: 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We'd like to hear from you. 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
0: I hope you got our contact information for that Bible correspondence course or to ask a question. If you didn't get it, you can get it from our website, gnttv.org. Now here's Jim Dearman with some thoughts from the reunion of survivors of the sinking of the Titanic. Sound words.
4: We will live eternally if we On April 14, 1992, there were but few survivors of the Titanic disaster 80 years earlier. They met in Boston to remember and talk about what happened. Here are a few of the comments made by the four elderly ladies who met in Boston. One said, "It is proof that if you are too proud, too arrogant, something happens." Another comment about the Titanic was that it lies there as a monument to man's arrogance. And one survivor said, "I remember my mother said, 'I'm frightened because they say the ship is unsinkable, and that is flying in the face of God,' which it was." There have been many changes since the unsinkable Titanic sank, but materialism, pride, arrogance, unfortunately, are all still with us. On a given Sunday, the majority of people are not seeking God, but serving self. What have we learned from the Titanic? People are still flying in the face of God.
3: We will live eternally if we obey some words.
0: Thanks for those thoughts, Jim. 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Those are available wherever you get your podcasts. Now, Cody's back in Cody's Corner and has some great thoughts while he holds a pencil in his hand. Here's Cody.
5: Welcome to Cody's Corner. Today, I want to talk to you about something very simple, something that we use every day, most people do at least, and that is just a pencil. Now, this one is a mechanical pencil, but it also looks just like the number two pencils, right? And one thing about a pencil, whether mechanical or number two, you've got your lead in the pencil that makes marks and you can write with, you can draw with, whatever you want to do. But then you also have your eraser for times when something might be messed up. You might write the wrong word, misspell it. You might want to go back and change what you wrote. You might want to make a correction in a particular drawing that you are sitting down trying to draw out. And so you have an eraser to try to get rid of those mistakes. You have your lead to try to write and accomplish whatever it is you want to put down on the sheet of paper or wherever it is you're drawing. And so with a pencil, something so simple, something that is used so frequently by so many people, I wonder if there's maybe some lessons we could take away from an object like this. And there's a couple of things I just want to remind you of, and you might have heard a few of these before. But I think reminders are always great. So I just want to talk about a few things that when we pick up our pencils to write each day, if we just think about a few of these things, I think our day will be a lot better. I think we'll do a lot more for the kingdom, and I think we'll impact the lives of other people in a lot more effective way in which our lights are shining through. And so one thing, the first thing that I think about with a pencil is the primary purpose. That is to write down whatever it is we want to write down. I would caution us that everything that we do leaves a mark. Everything that we say leaves a mark. Everything that we do leaves a mark. Everything about our lives is going to leave marks on the lives of others. Now, the mark isn't always negative, right? It can be a positive mark. For example, in Acts 17, there's this statement that these people are turning the world upside down. They were living for Jesus and they were shining their lights and they were doing what they were called to do and what they knew would please God. And as a result, it was impacting the lives of other people. They noticed what was happening and they responded. Now, they didn't respond in a good way, right? In a favorable way, but it left a mark. So doing the right thing leaves a mark on the lives of others. So does doing the wrong thing. Remember the danger that James 3 gives us when it comes to the tongue. And it talks about a forest fire. You remember that? But it in talking of a forest fire, it says the tongue is a small member, just like the bit in the horse's mouth, just like the rudder on a boat. The tongue is a small member when it's compared to other members of the body. Yet, it is so powerful, just like it only takes a spark to get this uncontrollable fire raging. The danger of the things that we say and the danger of the things that we do. Everything we do leaves a mark. So with that statement, I would encourage you, remember that and make sure that the marks you're leaving are marks that are improving the lives of other people and that are shining your light and letting people know that you are a servant of God. But what about those marks that we wish we didn't make? The good news is there is an eraser. The blood of Jesus washes away our sins. And when we are baptized into Christ, we come into contact with that blood, and that blood washes away our sins. And then as we live each day, 1 John chapter 1 and verse 7 tells us, if we walk in the light as he is in the light, we have fellowship with one another, and the blood of Jesus Christ, his son, cleanses us from all sin. The blood works to cleanse us as we walk in the light. When we choose to follow him, we're going to make mistakes. We're going to sin and fall short, but we have an opportunity to be forgiven. We have the blood that serves as an eraser. When we repent of our sins, the blood erases those sins. Be careful about the marks that you make. And when you make the wrong marks, repent and turn back to God. Well, that's it for my corner of the world. I hope that you have a blessed day.
0: Cody had some excellent thoughts about the effect of our actions on others. I'm not sure that I'll ever look at a pencil the same way again. In just a moment, we'll be repairing our understanding with Guyton and Troy. Both of these men are associated with the Northwest Florida School of Biblical Studies. Classes from the school are available online and are free of charge. You can sign up for the next semester that begins the beginning of January on their website at nwfsbs.com. We'll be right back with Guyton and Troy after this brief break.

0: Now Guyton and Troy repair our understanding as they answer the question, can a person sin so much that they can't be forgiven?
1: You know, Troy, you know, a lot of people think that the benefit of being a preacher is we only work one day a week.
2: A lot of people think that is true.
1: You only have to work on Sunday, right?
2: But it's not true, by the way.
1: No, it's not true. But there are great benefits of preaching and the benefits of being a preacher. You know, we always say that our retirement plan is out of this world.
2: That's right. Exactly.
1: But you know, we get to help a lot of people because of the position that we're in as preachers.
2: Mm-hmm.
1: Sometimes it's through using the church pantry to help people with food. Sometimes it may be some benevolence that we do on behalf of the church, and we get to see people be touched by that. But I think there's really something even greater, and that's when somebody comes and sits down with me and they are struggling with the burden and weight of sin, and to be able to show them that the blood of Jesus is able to bring them forgiveness. And when they're lowered into the water grave of baptism to wash their sins away, they are so come up, this new creature, and to see this weight of guilt that has left them, to me, is one of the greatest privileges.
2: Amen. Amen. I completely agree. In fact, makes me think of the Apostle John when he says, no greater joy do I have than to see my little children walking in truth and in light. And so, yes, it is such a wonderful feeling.
1: Well, the question comes in today wanting to know is, can a person sin so much that they can't be forgiven? And I've actually had people come into the office, and I think they feel that way.
2: Yes.
1: Because maybe they've had an abortion, maybe they've lived, you know, years neglecting their family, maybe they've, you know, just whatever it is that they feel so much guilt over, they think there's no way that God can forgive me.
2: Yes, and I've experienced that too, and it's sad to see souls that are grieving like that.
1: Exactly. And so, you know, to answer the question is, can I sin so much that I can't be forgiven? The answer to that is no. I remind us from 1 John chapter 1, verse 7, but if we walk in the light as he is in the light, we have fellowship one with another, and the blood of Jesus Christ, his son, cleanseth us from all sin.
2: Yeah, and one of the key things of that is if we walk in the light. And so it means that you can make a choice, and you walk in the light, and it cleanses us of all sin. It makes me think of Mark chapter 3, verse 28, when Jesus is talking and he says, assuredly, I say to you, all sins will be forgiven the sons of men. Well, how much is all, Guyton?
1: That's everything.
2: Exactly. So all sin will be forgiven. Now, are there sins that won't be forgiven?
1: Well, we can read of one sin actually in that passage that it talks about that won't be forgiven. But the reality is, as we're going to explain, is only a sin that's not repented of.
2: That's right. That's the key into understanding. That passage I read is there in Mark 3. It goes on to say, but he who blasphemes against the Holy Spirit never has forgiveness, but is subject to eternal condemnation. And I've had people walk in my office and go, Troy, I've blasphemed the Holy Spirit. And I said, well, you need to understand the context, because what you said, it comes down to repentance.
1: Exactly. And now if you are, the word blasphemy is just like going against.
2: Mm-hmm.
1: Well, if you're going against, you're not in the act of repenting.
2: That's right.
1: And so you cannot blaspheme and repent. If you're repenting, you're going to God. You're going to his word. You're going to Jesus. And so you're not going against. So the only sin that can't be forgiven would be the unrepented of sin.
2: That's right. And how many sins, unrepented sins, does it take to keep you out of heaven?
1: Only one.
2: Only one. And so it all comes down to repentance, you know. So it comes back to the heart. God wants the heart. And that's really what matters. So can you sin so much that you can't be forgiven? Well, it depends on your heart.
1: Exactly. And so if you're watching this morning, I want you to find comfort. There is no amount of sin that you have done in your life that God cannot forgive you of through the blood of Jesus Christ. You just simply need to turn to him, his word, and find the forgiveness that he offers to all men.
2: Amen.
0: If you're still stuck in your sins, we would encourage you to repent of those sins and have them washed away in the watery grave of baptism, as we read in Acts chapter 22, verse 16. We encourage you to check what we've taught in this program against the teaching of the Word of God. You can hear it again on our apps or on our website. And we'd love to hear from you. 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

0: our friends at Kyo Publications. They do a lot for the family. They got a great website. We've had Joe on here before with his youngest son, Bennett, talking about Bible time, and we hope to bring another one or two of those videos again in the near future. But every week, Kyo Publications sends out a free email message, and I want to share one of those with you today that is written by Joe Wells, who is the founder and the CEO, if you will. Well, I actually say his wife, Erin, is the boss, but anyway, on a serious note, Joe and Erin Wells do a great job. KylePublications.org. And from Joe's writings, let's listen to this article, The Solution to My Problem. I can't figure it out. Chances are, all of us have uttered this terrifying phrase at some point in our lives. The child who is forcing his way through math homework, the young adult trying to achieve advancement in the company, or even the new grandparent who is trying to find the balance necessary as they transition into their new family position can all relate to one another in the sense of understanding the feeling of not knowing exactly how to navigate the way through the challenge. It can be an overwhelming feeling, and for many, it may cause frustration that boils over into the form of anger, despair, or even the attitude of defeatism. This exact phrase crawls through the mind of those who, in the darkest of night, reflect on the situations in their life as they ask questions such as, "Why am I addicted to pornography? How did I end up drunk on this bench? Why does my spouse not love me anymore? Why am I not happy in life?" The more questions asked, the more frustration grows as many cry out, "I can't figure it out." While there are no doubt multiple layers to the problems we encounter in life, at the very core of every one of them is sin, caused by someone giving in to the lust of the flesh, the lust of the eyes, or the boastful pride of life, 1 John 2:16. Sin is the reason people hurt others, take advantage of children, twist the facts to their advantage, yell and scream, call names, drive aggressively to teach someone else a lesson, look at pornography, cheat on their spouse, and any number of problems. For most of us, while we may say, "I can't figure it out," when it comes to our predicaments, the truth is, we know why we are where we are. We just don't see the solution. Here's the good news. Jesus is the solution for the sin problem in my life and yours. He is the hope and the answer we both desperately need. He died on the cross to set us free from spiritual consequences, and He lived to show us a better way. The solution is right in front of us today. The only question is this: will each of us embrace the solution or continue to suffer in the trap of our problem? Joe concludes with John 8:31 and 32. So Jesus was saying to those Jews who had believed Him, "If you continue in my word, then you are truly disciples of mine, and you will know the truth, and the truth will make you free." May God bless you as you walk with Him. Now again, friends, you can receive a weekly article such as this via email. Visit our friends Joe and Erin Wells and their family at kyopublications.org right there on your screen. Not only for your articles, but you'll find videos and a number of wonderful helps for you and your family. Dear friends, we know the solution to the problem, and today we want to continue our study in the Word of God to help us in dealing with those things. Thanks to our friends Joe and Erin Wells, and especially Joe, for this article. And now I'm going to bring on another friend by the name of Daniel Howell. 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Here's Daniel.
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1: And now, friends, our Search the Scripture segment. If you have your Bibles available, let's go to Mark, the first chapter, verses 40 through 45. Now, we're going to have the Scripture on the screen there, but a lot of times people like to follow along in their own Bibles, and they'd like to look on and see how they can, notes along the way, whatever the case might be. So, give you just a moment to reach for your Bibles, and we're going to begin with Mark chapter 1, verses 40 through 45. Now, let me mention again, we're going to be taking our Searching the Scripture segment, and then we're going to stay here in the book of Mark for our Handling the Word of Truth segment and wrap up our study today. Mark chapter 1 is an awesome chapter. Hope you've learned a lot from that, as I have, as we've learned together. Let's now consider, if you will, Mark chapter 1, verses 40 through 45. Now a leper came to him, imploring him, kneeling down to him and saying to him, "If you are willing, you can make me clean." Then Jesus, moved with compassion, stretched out his hand and touched him and said to him, "I am willing, be cleansed." As soon as he had spoken, immediately the leprosy left him and he was cleansed. And he strictly warned him and sent him away at once and said to him, "See that you say nothing to anyone, but go your way, show yourself to the priest, and offer for your cleansing those things which Moses commanded as a testimony to them." However, he went out and began to proclaim it freely and to spread the matter, so that Jesus could no longer openly enter the city, but was outside in deserted places, and they came to him from every direction. May the Lord bless us with the reading, the hearing, and the application of His Word. And my, can you imagine, what a way to end a chapter to see the impact that Jesus had on so many people. Aren't you grateful Jesus came into the world? No matter what you and I may be facing right now, here is a fact. Jesus came into this world, Jesus died and is resurrected, and Jesus is for you if you will but follow Him. We know the solution to the problem. Here in the book of Mark, chapter 1, we've noted how His message was effective. Unlike any other message, according to Matthew 7, 28 and 29, people were amazed at His study, astonished at His doctrine. Even in Mark 1, verse 22, that His message was unlike any other. They even asked in Mark 1, 27, "What new doctrine is this?" Jesus had a message that is effective, and that mission is still effective this day. His mission was effective. Preaching the gospel of Jesus Christ, the gospel of the kingdom, repentance and faith, Mark 1:15. Calling those to become fishers of men, Mark 1:16 through 20. His message was effective, and He took that message and brought forth His mission and then affirmed it by the miracles He did. I don't know about you, but studying the miracles of Jesus excites me. It affirmed His teaching because the miracles, again, were effective. He could cast out the unclean spirit in the synagogue, Mark 1, 23 through 27, raise the mother-in-law of Simon Peter, Mark 1, 30 through 32, and even heal a host of other diseases and demons, Mark 1, 34. Jesus had such awesome power in His miracles that affirmed His message and affirmed His mission. And then in our recent broadcast, talked about His moments of effectiveness in verses 35 through 39, how He needed time to depart and to pray and to renew. Now, friends, we come to verses 40 through 45. Would you consider with me now the mercy that was effective? Now we think about His variety of miracles, how He brought or cast out a demon. I'm still amazed how He raised up Peter's mother-in-law and immediately she started serving. I mean, one move, a healing and rehab all together. And now, a leper coming to Jesus, out from the colonies where they would keep lepers separate because they were unclean. He came out from the colony of lepers where he were. Luke's account says he was full of leprosy. The disease had consumed this man. And away from the quarantine, ooh, that's a word I don't like, especially in this day and age, but away from the quarantine, he came to Jesus. Do you suppose that people kind of parted ways? He came to Jesus. And in Matthew's account, Jesus had just finished the Sermon on the Mount. When he came down, there are people, no doubt, there were people that, whoa, wait a minute. Here was this leper. What faith. And I love the attitude of the leper. You know, when I look at this, when he says, if you will, you can make me clean. I don't know, folks, as a Bible student, I look and I read and I look at this word and how this is used. And from my studies, it's as this. If you can control a demon, and if Peter's mother-in-law can move that quickly, and you've dealt with different diseases, I know you can heal me. You can do this. What faith? Would anything else had driven that man from his quarantine, from the leper colony? What faith? And Jesus was moved with compassion. He listened, he touched him, and he healed him. Now, look with me, if you will, verse 44, when Jesus told him to say nothing to any man, but go thy way, show thyself to the priest, offer for your cleansing those things which Moses commanded. Now, a side note here, we're searching the scriptures. You may want to note here Leviticus 14, verses 1 through 32. If you make notes in your scripture, now some do, some do not, you may want to put down Leviticus 14, 1 through 32. Now, that's the legal cleansing of one that's made pure and clean. And Jesus tells him to show himself to the priest, offer for your cleansing what Moses commanded. You see, Jesus was obedient to the law. Galatians 4 and verse 4, he was born of a woman made under the law. When Jesus was born, he was under the law. And Luke 4, 16, part of his custom was to enter into the synagogue on the Sabbath. So Jesus is telling him what he must do as they are walking here within the law of Moses. The purpose of Christ. His purpose. Mark 10, verse 45. We've looked at that verse, although we've been studying Mark 1, we've looked at that verse of Mark 10, 45 that tells us, for even the Son of Man did not come to be served, but to serve and to give his life a ransom for many. He did not come for people to do under him, or unto him rather. He came to do unto others, to serve. When he served, he gave his life a ransom for many. He made a great impact on this earth. And just from Mark chapter 1 by itself, his serving brought forth the following. Number one, as we've noted, the greatest message. There is no other message. No other message can impact and change one's life than the gospel of Jesus Christ. It is the power of God unto salvation to everyone that believes, to the Jew first and also to the Greek, Romans 1:16. And therein, in the gospel, is the righteousness of God revealed from faith to faith. For as it is written, the just shall live by faith. The righteousness of God is revealed. And so God makes us, or lets us know and makes us fully known of his gospel message. It is the greatest message, the only message that will redeem man. When Jesus said in Mark 16, 15, go into all the world and preach the gospel to every creature. Hear this message, and he that believes and is baptized shall be saved. Isn't it something how belief and baptism, and mainly baptism, is paralleled to the death, the burial, and the resurrection of Christ? One is dead in sin, buried in baptism, raised to walk in newness of life, Romans 6:4-6. And how the gospel message, the death, the burial, and the resurrection of Christ, is reflected in that proclamation, 1 Corinthians 15:1-4. What about the greatest mission? There's no other mission that can be taken than the mission of Christ. That the mission brought forth, there is none other, no other one under heaven given among men whereby we must be saved. He came unto this earth, as we know from Luke 19:10, to seek and save the lost. Dear friends, if you're struggling, you're lost, you're hurting, you're looking for answers, you arose this morning and turned this broadcast on, or maybe it's an evening time, or whatever, you saw this message looking and seeking. We have the greatest message for you only through Christ. Not our message, but the message of Christ, who brought it forth with the greatest mission, and He backed it up with the greatest miracles. See, nobody can do miracles today. Somebody said, well, I saw somebody heal someone. Friends, no one can do the miracles, the biblical miracles we see today. No one can do that. If so, then please shut down the hospitals. Take away the rehab centers. Let's heal people and make a great difference. Jesus brought forth the miracles that He did to affirm His message, to affirm His mission, and that's where we're going to stand today, dear friends. And then from Christ, we learn of the greatest moments. And sometimes maybe we need to just stop right here in our lives. Maybe we need to take a break from the everyday. Maybe it's time to cut back or eliminate some things that are hindering us and have brought us to this point, to take a moment and to embrace the greatest mercy ever given. He touched a leper who came out of that colony to Jesus because he believed that Jesus could heal him, and Jesus did. And I'll tell you what, folks, if that leper had not come to Jesus, he'd have been dying of leprosy in that very place where he was. He came to Jesus. Each and every one of these, if you will, words that start with M, message, mission, miracles, moments, and mercy, each and every one of these made a difference then. It makes a difference now. What a joy to study the Scriptures and to learn more about the Christ so we can become more like Him. And we're going to talk a little bit more about this in a moment. I want to go back to this leper here in a few moments as we look at handling the word of truth. Let's see how the leper, if you will, how Jesus handled that situation, and let's motivate ourselves to do the same. But for right now, well, I want to pause and let our Daniel Howell tell you about our website, and we want you to come visit us at our website. Here is Daniel.
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1: Folks, handling the word of truth, let's stay right here in Mark chapter 1. Can we go back to verse 40, if you will? Look at verse 40. Now a leper came to him, imploring him, kneeling down to him, and saying to him, if you are willing, you can make me clean. Now, four times a leper came to him, imploring him, kneeling down to him, saying to him. Now think with me for a moment. Jesus was willing to become unclean to make this leper clean. I mean, after all, Jesus did touch him. Now think with me for a moment now. At this point in the life of Christ, people are beginning to learn of Him. They have heard of Him. Word about Him is getting out. But Jesus, in touching that leper, could have, he touched Simon's mother-in-law. He touched this person. You know, someone would think, he's not going to touch me. But when Jesus touched him and he was cleansed of his leprosy, that ill-fated moment eased away from people because he made a difference in the life of that leper. Today, Jesus does the same for mankind. He touches us through the gospel message, through his life. He touches us dealing with the spiritual leprosy that's called sin. And I love 2 Corinthians 5:21 that says, "For he," speaking of God, "hath made him to be sin for us who knew no sin, that we might be made the righteousness of God in him." This leper wanted no more. Enough is enough. He didn't want leprosy anymore. He did what he had to do, and he came to Jesus. And when one has this attitude of the leper concerning sin, one will finally say, "No more, Lord. If you will, you can make me clean," and he can. Or to go back to our friend Joe Wells and the first of the broadcast, here's the solution to the problem. Friend, can I ask you a question? It's a personal question. It's an important question. Would you like to be clean, cleansed of sin? When we believe in the Lord Jesus Christ, as faith comes by hearing and hearing by the Word of God, Romans 10:17, when I believe in Christ as he commands me in John 8:24 and John 8:24 and John 3:16, and Hebrews 11:6, when we believe in Christ and we believe in him and we repent of our sins, why? We believe in him, therefore I'm going to do what he says. And we repent of our sins, confessing our faith in Christ, Matthew 10:32, and we're baptized into Christ. Listen to Acts 22:16. "Saul, why tarriest thou? Arise and be baptized and wash away your sins, calling on the name of the Lord." When we're baptized into Christ, it washes the sins away. Acts 22:16. "It crucifies the old man of sin," Romans 6:4-5. And we're raised to walk in newness of life. And as with the leper, we are then cleansed. You see, that leper had to start somewhere. That leper had to start walking away from that colony, and if he would have stayed right there, he would have died right there. A leper walked away from that colony, walked away from that quarantine, and came to Jesus, believing in what Jesus could do. And Jesus made him clean. You've got to start somewhere, friend. So as we handle Mark chapter 1 and wrap up our study of this great text, let me ask you something, friends. There's always a place to begin, a starting place of study. I tell you what, how about if we send you our free home Bible course? Now, all we need is your name and address, and we'll gladly send you our free Bible course. And you can begin in your studies. If you have a question, you can write us. You can call on us. Throughout our broadcast, you've noticed our contact information, our phone number and all. And you can know more of the one that will make you clean. With that being said, reach out for a pencil, piece of paper, and here's the details that you need to know how you can receive our free home Bible study course by mail. And with that information, our Daniel Howell.
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1: Friends, what a great study today. 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Because you see, through the mercy of Jesus, He helps us to figure it out. He cleanses us when we are obedient unto Him. We are thankful to God for His mercy. Now let's allow the Christ to become our master. And dear friends, there's no greater life than we can live than the life for Christ. Thank you for joining me today here on our broadcast from the International Gospel Hour. We look forward to you joining us once again. So friends, until next time, keep watching.

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1: It's 76 degrees.

0: Hello and welcome to Simply Scripture. I'm your host, Mark Teske. I'll be sitting down today with Cameron Freeman and Josh McCrary, and we'll be opening up the Bible and turning to the book of Colossians. Go ahead, turn there and stay tuned. Welcome to Simply Scripture. We're talking about the book of Colossians today and just beginning our study of this great book. Have with me Cameron Freeman and Josh McCrary. Welcome, gentlemen.
1: Welcome.
2: Welcome. Glad to be here.
1: Glad to be here.
0: Oh, fantastic subject material we have here. Cameron, if you were to summarize the book of Colossians and give our viewers an overall feeling for the book, how would you summarize this?
1: I think just reading the book, one of the things Paul wanted to impress upon the saints and faithful brethren in Colossae was the fact that Jesus Christ was the preeminent one. And I think he does a great job of doing that throughout the book, but especially in Colossians 2:10, where he says, "And you are complete in him, who is the head of all principality and power." You think of this term complete. Going to the store for my mom, and she would give me a list of things to get from the store, things to do, and it's like, you go back home, it's like, have you completed what was on the list? Like, I did everything. Well, everything is in Jesus. And so, everything that we need for salvation and eternal life is in him. And that's why Paul says, we can be complete in him. And also knowing that we can be complete in him and seeing Jesus is the thrust of the whole entire book. All of the false doctrines that are there with the Colossian heresy can be answered by looking to Jesus Christ, who is the head of all principality and power.
0: Excellent thoughts.
2: Yeah, that's a good answer. I'm reminded of chapter 1 and verse 18, which is sort of the key to the book. It says, he is the head of the body of the church, the firstborn from the dead, that in all things he might have the preeminence. Right. So it means to me that Christ needs to have the preeminence in my life as well. He needs to be on the throne of my life. And I'm reminded of chapter 1 and verse 19. It says that all the fullness of the Father dwells in him. And then chapter 2 and verse 9 also, it mentions that the fullness of the Godhead dwells in him. But I like to apply it to us and think about how Christ needs to dwell in us. Colossians 3 in verse 16, it says, let the word of Christ dwell in you richly.
1: Right.
2: So if all fullness dwells in him, then he needs to dwell in me and have the preeminence in my life as well.
0: So the book of Colossians is elevating Jesus as the Christ, explaining that, elevating him, giving him that preeminence, proper place, so to say, speak. And then there's a whole lot of practicality that comes as a result of that.
2: Yeah.
0: So trying to sum this all up, I mean, it sums up really rather nicely.
1: Well, and it's another great thing when you consider Colossians being a part of the prison epistles, and a lot of the scholars have written and showed that Ephesians and Colossians are twin epistles, mm-hmm. and whereas Ephesians focuses on the body, the spiritual body of Christ, the church, Paul places a great deal of emphasis on the head. The body has to have a head, and the head is Jesus, and that's what he tells them in Colossians 2:19, that they need to hold on to the head. And the head of the church is Jesus Christ. So mm-hmm. I believe that's very important as you work your way through the book, realizing Jesus is the head, he is the preeminent one, and if you hold on to him and look unto him, everything that you need in this life, would be guaranteed instead of the false doctrines that are prevalent that was going on in the first century. So.
0: Yeah, Avon Malone taught us that Colossians was the Christ of the church, and Ephesians was the church of the Christ.
2: Yeah.
0: So they do really have a lot of similarities. I'm sure as we work our way through Colossians, if somebody wants to put their finger on the book of Ephesians, because we're going to be going back and forth, there's a lot of similarity between the two. Yeah. And this idea, as we talk about elevating Christ and bringing him up, the Christians in the first several centuries had a struggle trying to get a good grasp on who Jesus really was. And we've had, even in modern times, people saying, Christ wasn't made deity until several hundred years later. That's something the church came up with. Let's talk about that confusion. Really, who is Jesus? How does Colossians answer that question?
2: Yeah. There's some key words that make reference to who Jesus is, such as the firstborn, the idea of being the creator of everything, the originator. The word head is mentioned several times in this book, and of course the main word being the preeminent one. It's interesting to me that someone would think he's not deity, but yet he created all things that are visible and invisible. So it'd be sort of hard to create something that's invisible or visible if you are not above or greater than those things.
0: So. And yeah, I mean, we got the book of Colossians here. Talk about the creative aspect of Jesus. Mm-hmm. We got what John 1, you know, 1 through 3 right. specifically, and following Hebrews 1:1-2, yeah. all talking about his creative nature.
1: Mm-hmm. And the fact that he's deity.
0: Right. And that, you know, those passages you brought out, like chapter 2:9, in him dwells the fullness of the Godhead. You know, that elevating him as deity, I think sometimes people like to think of, well, we have the Father, big God, and Jesus, the Son, little God, but we have the fullness of him. So he's not, you know, not second nature, not second best, even though, you know, Hebrews 1 tells us he humbled himself, Philippians 2, he humbled himself, came down in bodily form, and as such, he had to empty himself there for a little while, but he's gone back to heaven, he's back up.
1: Well, you know, and two things, you know, come to mind concerning who is Jesus. I think a lot of times the confusion rests in the pictures that we see of, you know, who Jesus is supposed to be and what he's supposed to look like. Mm-hmm. Depending on your race, your ethnic background, you know, they have pictures of what Jesus looked like according to a race. Well, that's not true. We don't have any footage of Jesus from the first century. And so sometimes people, okay, well, that's how Jesus may have looked. But then you think about the fact that the Bible is really the only guaranteed source that tells us who Jesus is, what he did, how he accomplished it. And so many times people want to look outside of divine revelation to try to figure out and ascertain who Jesus is. And so that's why Paul placed a great deal of emphasis on his writings and also scripture in general, 2 Timothy 3:16, where he says all scripture is given by inspiration of God and it's profitable. Then one begins to think, profitable about what? You know, profitable for eternal life and salvation, but also specifically pertaining to what we're talking about, profitable in helping us to know who Jesus is. Yeah. You know, you will not know, you cannot know who Jesus is outside of the scriptures. And so many times people are looking for Jesus in all of the wrong places and they come up empty every time.
0: Yeah, chapter 1:15, he is the image of the invisible God. That word that's translated image, the icon, and that was the description.
1: Right.
0: The image, you know, you see a person's picture on a coin.
1: Right.
0: That's an icon. So, you know, it's not a physical description like you so eloquently brought out, but it's a description of his personality, of his
1: nature.
0: Attributes that we see so clearly.
1: And that's another thing, Paul, the New Testament sheds light on the fact that Jesus is, in fact, the image of God. Hebrews 1:3, he is the express image of God. So, you know, I think, you know, that plays a great deal in helping us understand the importance of Christ in the book. If we can find out who he is and find out what he stands for, then we can find out why we should live for him. And as Josh mentioned, we can find out, you know, why we should let him dwell in us. You know?
0: Mm-hmm. Yeah. And so we have this deity nature of Christ. We also have the bodily nature of Christ.
1: Yeah. Mm-hmm.
0: That comes out. Josh, you want to give our viewers a little insight into that?
2: Yeah, it's interesting. He mentioned several times talking about the body and refers it to the church, but he also, like in verse 18, he says he is the head of the body, the church.
0: Mm-hmm.
2: But he mentions his physical nature a little bit lower, and he says in verse 21 and in 22 especially, in the body of his flesh through death to present us holy, unblameable, and unreprovable. So, it seems to me that in order for Christ to be on the throne of my life, to be preeminent in my life, God had to allow his Son a way to do that. And he had to come down from heaven and give himself as a sacrifice in the flesh so that we could, you know, give our whole lives in service to him.
0: So that idea, you know, we've established that he was truly God, but he was also truly flesh.
2: Yeah.
0: And so many people have a hard time seeing those two blend together But like you know, like you said, the coming in the flesh is something he had to do, and as a result of that, that understanding and that connection that we can have with him, which goes to help make things so practical.
2: Yeah, there was a doctrine in the first century, and it sort of goes by a weird name, Gnosticism, but it's the idea of elevated knowledge, and one of those doctrines in Gnosticism says that the flesh is evil, and therefore Jesus could not come in the flesh. And that's one of the things it seems like that is being battled in this book, is mm-hmm. that Jesus did come. He indeed did come in the flesh, and even John said, our eyes have seen him. We've handled him. The word of life in 1 John chapter 1, verses 1 through 3.
1: What you know mm-hmm. was interesting about you know the form of Gnosticism that you just mentioned, if it is in fact evil is the flesh is evil, then even the Gnostics and Gnosticism is corrupt.
2: Yeah.
1: Although it's an elevated form of knowledge because they're in the flesh. Gnostics are in the flesh as they're writing yeah. about mm-hmm. this superior knowledge. So they would it's a contradiction that you know that whatever they're teaching or whatever they're espousing that is a corruption because the flesh is evil. They are in the flesh writing this material, and so once again. You know, that was just another form of, another different way of trying to deny who Jesus was. And so so many times, I think if people can deny or remove Jesus from being who he is, that kind of absolves them from the responsibility of having to obey him and to live for him. And you find that to be the case so many times. People just don't want to live for Jesus Christ and not recognizing, you know, it's so many great benefits and blessings and assets in living the new life that's in Jesus Christ. So.
0: Absolutely. I think that practicality is as we're talking about of Jesus being God in the flesh, mm-hmm. people lose sight of that. And, you know, for instance, when we see in places like Matthew 4, Jesus' temptation, well, he was God. Of course he didn't give in to that.
2: Yeah.
0: But he was also human. And one of the things about temptation, if there's no possibility of it happening, it's not temptation.
1: No.
0: So these are things that he really did struggle with, just like you and I struggle with. You know, in Gethsemane, that wasn't just a show for our benefit.
1: No.
0: That was a man struggling with what he knew he had to do. And that man understands me and my struggles. Though they pale in comparison to what he put up with, that struggle he had, he understands. And that practicality you keep bringing up, Josh, that, you know, he's in the flesh. Boy, that should really motivate us and should grab hold of us.
2: That's right.
0: and help us to be obedient.
2: You know, something that's really amazing to me is the fact that he can relate to me, but he also created me. You know, you think of chapter 1 and verse 16, it said, "For by him were all things created that are in heaven and that are in earth, visible and invisible."
0: Mm-hmm.
2: So not only can he relate to me because he was like me, but he can relate to me because he created me and you and all the other people in the world. So that ought to comfort all of us to know that he deserves a place in my life. He deserves to be the first and the preeminent one. So
0: absolutely, absolutely. So as we're talking about this, and we brought up this idea of Gnosticism and this idea of knowledge, mm-hmm. You know, reading through how many times the word knowledge shows up in the book of Colossians. And looking at the Greek, there's two different words. There's gnosis, mm-hmm. The same Greek root word we get Gnosticism from.
1: Right.
0: And then there's another word that's used hither and thither in the book, epignosticism, epignosis, above and beyond. This is an intimate knowledge. And it's always attributed to Christ and never to what these people claiming knowledge are talking about. Paul's always quick to say, this is the true knowledge, this is the true knowledge. I think it hammers in that point. This is part of the error he's dealing with.
1: Right. Well, Colossians 2:3, where he mm-hmm. says, in whom, speaking in reference to Christ and the Father, in whom are hid all the treasures of wisdom and knowledge. So, I mean, if you want to go find a treasure trove of knowledge and wisdom, is in deity, in the Father and in Jesus Christ. And so, you know, and I think that really, you know, struck a blow at Gnosticism because they're claiming an elevated or superior type knowledge. But how can you have a superior, elevated type knowledge outside of Christ? You know, and Paul is saying all of the knowledge and understanding and wisdom is in him, but you all are denying him. And so, you know, that's one thing, you know, you need to realize that everything that you need to know about God, about the mystery of godliness, everything about deity, salvation, redemption is in Christ, is in deity, and Jesus is deity. Another point, you know, that he emphasized throughout the book. So,
0: yeah. 2:3 is that setup punch that just about kills it. And then verse 9, in him dwells all the fullness of the Godhead bodily. Yeah,
2: that's right.
0: There's flesh and spirit coming together.
1: Yep.
0: That's the hammer blow.
2: Yeah.
0: That's a knockout punch.
2: It is.
0: and he's gone.
1: I guess, you know, how we say sometimes in today's language, you know, that's where Paul dropped the mic.
0: but yet the book goes on.
1: Yes.
0: And you know, as Josh mentioned before, the practicality. Okay, he's laid forth his argument here in the first chapter and a half. Now, what does that mean to us?
1: Yeah.
0: And there's so much there based upon that truth that's there.
2: Yeah.
0: And so much that we are to do and so much that we are to avoid.
1: Yes.
0: And I find it interesting, you were talking about Gnosticism and this asceticism, this pulling away from fleshly things. That was one of the byproducts of Gnosticism. That's dealt with quite a bit in the book.
1: Yes.
0: You know, there in chapter 2, you know, beginning, there about verse 16, that no one judge you in food or in drink, festival or new moons or Sabbath. Those are, you know, Jewish things, okay? Physical, they had their place in time. 2 verse 14, those were all nailed to the cross.
1: Mm-hmm.
0: So we see those Jewish things are taken care of. We also see some of the Gentile type ideas. You know, verse 21, do not touch, do not taste, do not handle. Verse 23, these things have an appearance of wisdom in self-imposed religion, false humility, neglect of the body, but are of no value against the indulgence of the flesh. Kind of interesting, but that idea of denying the flesh, that's still around today, isn't it?
2: It is. It is. You know, people even say they have to eat fish on Friday or something like that. You know, they can't do certain things on certain days. They, you know, some of them deny being married, you know, things like that. And they say, well, that makes them more religious. But the idea here is that doesn't make someone more religious. You know, just because they appear to be more humble, they broaden the borders of their garments, or they, you know, they don't eat certain things on certain days.
0: Mm-hmm.
2: He makes that very clear, you know. Just because you deny your flesh, something as far as that goes to appear religious, that may not always be the case.
1: So. Yeah. And the fact that, you know, Paul talks in Colossians 2:18, it's a voluntary humility. You know, mm-hmm. It's something that you don't have to do. You know, it's like you're volunteering, you are basically imposing this upon yourself, whereas you can actually enjoy these things, you know, not in a sinful way, but, you know, in a way that's pleasing to God. So, you know, for example, being married, you know, Catholicism, you know, teaches nuns and some of the priests can't be married.
2: Yeah.
1: Well, Paul says in 1 Corinthians 9:5, you know, do we not have power to lead about a sister? You know, so marriage is a thing that, you know, God enjoined upon humanity from creation. You know, marriage is honorable in all, Hebrews 13:4. And so, you know, this idea about restricting yourself, not having certain things in the flesh, like you said, Josh, it doesn't make you any more religious or holier than thou, as we commonly say, than anybody else. And so sometimes people can kind of impose upon themselves things that God does not impose upon themselves.
2: That's right.
0: And, you know, it's interesting, after that discussion, get into chapter 3 a little bit, and he's saying, okay, now, instead of focusing on these things that you've come up with,
1: yes,
0: here are the things you really need to pay attention to.
2: Mm-hmm. Start focusing above, isn't
0: he saying? Focus, set your mind on things above, not on things in the earth. And again, going back to that theme of the book, because Christ is elevated, and because we are down here, put him in his proper place, Christ in me, okay, who sets the rules for what that means? Do I get to choose how my religion's shown, or do I go focus my attention on these list of sins that he says to avoid, these list of characteristics he says to bring into myself.
3: That's right.
0: That indeed is true religion.
1: You know, and you think about the fact that, you know, I don't know you're like me, but, you know, most of the time, you know, when you hear airplane, you always have a tendency to look up because the airplane gets your attention, mm-hmm. you know, so you're looking up, you know, so to speak. And so, but then here's Christ, the creator of the world. You know, he should get your attention. As Paul says, send your affection on things above. And so, you know, he should cause us to look up as opposed to looking down here, because down here, there's nothing really to offer us. And so, but once again, if Paul does not begin in chapter 1 showing us how important Christ is as the creator, as the firstborn, as the image of God, we really have no reason mm-hmm. to set our affection on things above. But the fact that he is all of those things, we should set our affection on things above. So
0: that practical nature of it.
1: Yes.
2: It is. You know, in chapter 3, I think, really is where he sort of starts making some heavy applications. You know, he said, mortify therefore your members that are upon the earth. You know, uncleanness, inordinate affection, all these different things, and evil concupiscence, and covetousness, which is idolatry. But then he says you need to put on some things as well. You know, put on love and holiness and bowels of mercies and kindness and humbleness of mind. But he doesn't leave us without how we do it. You know, not only does he command to do it, but in verse 16, he says, this is how you do it. You let the word of Christ dwell in you richly. So the less word that I have in me, the more that we would see these things come up that are evil. But the more of the word of Christ that we have in us today, the more those things will be put to death, and then we will start seeing, you know, the fruits of the Spirit, so to speak.
0: So we have the why we should do it, preeminence of Christ, mm-hmm. the how we should do it, word of Christ dwelling in us richly, and the what we should do, those laundry lists.
1: And then, you know, you find out, you know, based on what Josh had mentioned, that's typical of conversion. You know, put off some things mm-hmm. and put on some things.
2: Yeah.
1: You know, it's kind of like Paul would tell us, you know, you got to put off the old man, and his deeds and sin, but then you got to put on some new thing. You know, it's kind of like if you clean out your house, you know, get rid of all of the furniture and everything, you don't put any new furniture in there, you don't have any place to sit. So, you know, once you get rid of some things, you got to replace that or replenish that with some new things, some better things. And that's what Paul says about Jesus Christ. You know, you put off all of that old way of living, that worldly way of living in Colossae, but then you put on bowels of mercy, humbleness of mind, you know, letting the word of Christ dwell in you. That's the new things. Those are the new things that we're supposed to put upon us to make us more faithful, more diligent in our service to God. So,
2: I love a word that you use, the conversion. And one of my favorite passages in this book is in chapter 3. And it begins in verse 2. He said, set your affections on things above and not on things on the earth. Mm-hmm. And then in verse 3, he said, you are dead and your life is hid with Christ in God. Now, here's my favorite part in verse 4. He said, when Christ, who is our life, shall appear, then shall we also appear with him in glory. I always underline in my mind the phrase when it says, Christ, who is our life. He has gained a position in our lives that says, my thoughts go back to him. The way that I dress goes back to him. The people that I hang out with, you know, everything goes back to him because he's now become our lives.
1: You know, one thing that comes to mind when I look at Colossians 3:4, when he says, Christ, who is our life. I know we used to talk about basketball a lot in class. Years ago, when Michael Jordan was heavy, Charles Barkley, you know, those guys were great athletes. But Charles Barkley has even gone on record to say, you know, he was not a role model, you know, didn't want to be a role model. And so, you know, but then here's Paul saying, Christ is our life. He's our role model. He's the Christian role model. You know, he's somebody that we can look to, somebody that we can place our hope and our confidence in. So, you know, there's somebody that we can look to, because sometimes preachers, elders, congregations, members of the body of Christ, they let us down. But Paul is saying he is our life. You know, you can look to him. He's perfect. He's sinless, you know, and he'll help you. So I always think about the fact, because even nowadays, people want somebody to look up to.
0: Mm-hmm.
1: Well, Christ is our life, Colossians 3:4. We can look up to him as our role model.
2: Yeah. So that's a good way to put it.
0: Yeah. So we have that total change, that total conversion. Can we see the gospel message here in the book of Colossians?
1: Oh, yes. Yes. We'll take it.
2: I think you mentioned it earlier. You're a good man, brother. Go ahead.
1: Well, I think in Colossians 1:5, which is very interesting, for the hope which is laid up for you in heaven, where have ye heard before? In the word of the truth of the gospel. So our one hope that Paul talks about in Ephesians 4:4, the hope of eternal life is in the gospel. Then in verse 23, Colossians 1:23, if ye continue in the faith, grounded and settled, and be not moved away from the hope of the gospel. So once again, Paul talks about the gospel. And then we would talk about, you know, what the gospel really is, the facts of the gospel, the death, the burial, and resurrection of Jesus Christ, based on 1 Corinthians 15:1-4. We see that in the book. Colossians 2:20, the Colossians saints were dead with Christ. Colossians 2:12, they were buried with him in baptism. And then in Colossians 3:1, if ye then be risen with Christ. So you got dead with Christ, buried with Christ, and risen with Christ, the death, the burial, and the resurrection, but it's supposed to be with Jesus Christ in terms of the gospel that Paul presents throughout this book. So
2: that's my sermon for Sunday.
0: You can find some practical aspect in your life from that.
2: Yes, sir. That's a really good. I never would have seen that if he wouldn't have brought that out. We read over some things sometimes, and we sometimes fail to see some things. But it's always good to see someone else's view. And I love how many times the gospel is mentioned in this book.
1: Yes.
2: And the hope of the gospel.
1: Yeah, so. I enjoy that. I remember actually when I first became a Christian. I used to work with a couple of people who were Jehovah's Witnesses. They believe, for the most part, that, you know, we're not going to go to heaven. And I mean, and here's a verse, Colossians 1:5, talks about those who are in Christ. Yeah. They have the hope. And where's that hope? Is in the gospel. And that hope is in heaven, you know. And so we the Bible tells us our hope is in heaven. You know, it's not down here. And so this verse has always been a great source of reference for me in dealing with, you know, that particular doctrine. But it's in the gospel, as so many other things are found in the gospel. So.
2: Mm-hmm. You know, another thing that is somewhat prevalent among different denominations, and I guess maybe some Jehovah's Witness ideas, is the idea of the kingdom.
1: Yeah.
2: But it's interesting in Colossians 1:13, it says, he hath delivered us from the power of darkness and hath translated us into the kingdom of his dear Son, in whom we have redemption through his blood, even the forgiveness of sins. And he continues that idea in chapter 1 and verse 18, talking about the body. And the body and the kingdom are the same, yes. The church. So you have the church, the kingdom, and the body. They're all mentioned in this book as being one and the same. And a man cannot contact the blood of Christ, according to this book, outside of the kingdom, outside of the body, or outside of the church. So that's another very important thing that's mentioned in this book.
1: Even in Colossians 4:11, when Paul goes through that laundry list of his companions, he talks about those who are his fellow workers unto the kingdom of God, Colossians 4:11. And so 1:13 says, you know, we have been delivered from the power of darkness and translated into the kingdom of his dear Son. But then Paul talks about some people who are actually working in the kingdom.
2: Yeah.
1: And so once again, that idea of the church and the kingdom being the same entity, as Jesus promised in Matthew 16:18-19. So you can't get around these basic principles of New Testament Christianity, that the church of Christ is the kingdom of Christ. That's and right. Vice versa.
0: Yeah. Mm-hmm. So we have the why, Jesus is, the Christ is preeminent, the how, let the word of Christ dwell in you richly, the what, all these things, and then here, you're talking about chapter 4, we get the examples.
1: Yes.
0: This nice list of people who are actually living and doing the things that that Paul's talked about in the message.
2: Yeah. That's a good way to put that chapter 4 there. I sort of outline the book in a way that I can help remember. And I sort of give the book a theme. You know, Christ is on his throne, chapter 1 and verse 18. He's the preeminent one. And in chapter 1, if he's on the throne of my life, then I have a firm foundation. You know, you're in the kingdom, so on and so forth. Chapter 2, I have a faithful friend, because he says in verse 10 of chapter 2, you're complete in him. Mm-hmm. Then in chapter 3, I have a fixed focus. So all things begin to shift to things above, not on things on the earth. Mm-hmm. And then in chapter 4, I like the way you put it, he gives examples. It's like a final farewell, you know. These are people who are living with Christ on the throne of their lives. So that helps me to sort of outline it in that way.
1: Well, I thank you for that sermon.
2: We've given each other sermons.
1: Oh, yeah. That's how it works out, you know, when you study and you review the material. So, you know, and another thing I think about Colossians 1, 15 and 18, this idea of Jesus being preeminent. And I always think about, you know, think back about how John, you know, a couple years later, you know, he talks about Diotrephes, 3 John 9. Diotrephes love to have the preeminence. But, you know, if preeminence is what the Bible says it is, and that Christ has all of it, and he is the preeminence, he has the preeminence, how can Diotrephes have preeminence when Christ has all the preeminence, you know, all of the priority, all of the importance, all of the relevancy that is important in life? And so I think synonymous terms of preeminence like priority, first rank. And I was actually at the post office yesterday, and, you know, you can get your mail shipped in various rates and ways, and I think the best one is called priority, you know, priority mail. And so, you know, that's the best rate to go. And so, but Jesus is the best. You know, he is the firstborn, the first rank, the best of all creation. I mean, it can't get any better than him.
2: Yeah.
1: Morally perfect, sinlessly perfect, the head of the church, Son of God, Son of Man. And so when you think about this idea that he is preeminent, there's no one that can outtop Jesus because he has all preeminence. So
0: if we're acting like Diotrephes, we're basically stealing his preeminence.
1: Mm-hmm.
0: So how do we become great in the kingdom? You must be a servant.
1: Right.
0: Just all wraps together up so nicely, a nice little package. Here's another sermon for you.
2: Yeah.
1: And who are we to serve? The Lord Jesus Christ, you know, as opposed to self, as opposed to others. And so, you know, you think about, once again, it's a small book in comparison to other books that Paul wrote, but it has so much in terms of the focus on Jesus and his deity and his humanity being in one. And it just helps us to realize, man, this guy named Jesus, I mean, man, he's really something. You know, he's really important, and he should be to all of us in all of our lives. So.
0: Well, Josh gave us his outline of the book. How would you outline chapter one? How would you summarize that and put a nice bow on it for us?
1: In summarizing chapter one, I think the thing to me that stood out the most was the fact that he was the preeminent one, the creator of the world. If he is preeminent, an idea that he is first rank and above everybody else, the scripture that comes to me is John 3:31. What Jesus said in talking with Nicodemus, Jesus says in John 3:31, he that cometh from above.
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5: It's 77 degrees. 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
1: Wonderful time up there.
0: Well, everybody's gonna have religion and glory. Everybody's gonna be a singing that story. Everybody's gonna have a wonderful time up there. Oh, glory, hallelujah. Brothers, there's a reckoning a coming in the morning.

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0: It's 78 degrees.
2: Thank you again for joining A Short Stop with A Short Stop. Today, we're going to talk a little bit about courage.

In the big leagues, after you've played a game and you may have went 0-for-4 and made a couple of errors, it's not easy to go out there and talk to the press. It takes courage, literally, to go out there because you know some of the questions that they're going to ask you. And some of them are loaded questions. No matter which way you answer them, you're not going to look good. But sometimes it takes courage also to go and talk to your teammate that may have had a bad game. There was one game, or let me first preface this. There was a young man that just got traded to the San Francisco Giants from the Philadelphia Phillies. And he was a left-hander. He was a good pitcher. And about his third game that he started for us, he gave up 8 runs in the first inning. And he was tore all to pieces. After the game, I walk in. His locker is just a couple of lockers down from mine. He had packed everything that he had in his duffel bag. And the only thing that was left hanging in his locker was his uniform. I said, "What are you doing?" He said, "I'm retiring. I'm quitting." He said, "I don't belong up here. I just can't do it." And after about half hour, 45 minutes talking with him, I tried to get him to understand. I said, "What about Jesus?" I said, "Did he give up?" I said, "If you go and look at all the things that he went through, the suffering, the physical, the mental, and literally, you know, he said, 'Father, if it be thy will, let this cup passeth from me.'" But, you know, he didn't let the cup pass. And he went on to Golgotha and went on the cross and he died for us. I said, he didn't give up. And he came back the next day. Eventually he got traded from the

0: Sometimes we may even suffer physically, especially if we're in foreign lands. We just don't know. But that takes courage. But that's the kind of courage that God wants us to have. In Deuteronomy chapter 31, verses 7 and 8, God spoke to Joshua, and he told him to be strong and be of courage. And in 2 Timothy chapter 1, verse 7, God has given us a spirit of power that we can be courageous because we can understand what the Bible says and know that if we're doing what He wants us to do, that we're going to be okay. Everything's going to work out. Everything's going to be just fine. We're going to be in heaven one day. What are some examples of courage? Moses sent 12 spies out. 10 of them came back with a bad report. They were scared to death, but Joshua and Caleb said, "Let's go. We can take these guys. I don't care how big they are." But what about Gideon attacking the Midianites in Judges chapter 7, verses 7 through 23? He started out with a pretty good sized army. God whittled it down to 300 guys, and they went over and they defeated the Midianites, which they were outnumbered by 100,000 to one, but yet they went and they had courage. They knew that God was with them and they went and defeated them. But one of my favorites is David slaying Goliath in 1 Samuel chapter 17, verses 32 through 50. Here you have a little ruddy youth, probably a teenager. He said, "Who is this guy taunting the army of the Lord of our God?" And he said, "I'll fight him." And finally, King Saul allowed him to go do it. But he took a couple stones out of a brook and he slung it and hit this 9-foot, almost 10-foot man. Hit him right in the head, right in the forehead. Then he cut his head off. But what happened after that? The whole army of Israel led a charge. But what I'm trying to say, sometimes it only takes one person to lead that charge. And David was the one that had enough courage to believe that God would take care of him. And God did take care of him. Sometimes it looks like we may be the only person that's trying to do what God wants us to do. But yet we can lead a charge. But today, how can we demonstrate courage? In Matthew chapter 6 and verse 33, it tells us to seek ye first the kingdom of God. How can we seek first the kingdom? That's by being at the worship services that the elders of the congregation, whenever the doors are open, we're supposed to be there. That's seeking first the kingdom of God. In Matthew chapter 10 and verse 22, it tells us to be faithful in following Christ. And that sometimes it takes a lot of courage to do that. And in 2 Timothy chapter 3 and verse 12, it says, we're going to endure persecution. But Jesus says if we will be faithful unto death, He's going to give us a crown of righteousness. And yeah, any Christian, I don't care, any New Testament Christian that has obeyed the gospel plan of salvation is going to be mocked and ridiculed at some point in time. But as Paul and Silas did, when they were thrown in jail, they were singing hymns and songs, and they were grateful that they were allowed to suffer for the cause of Christ. We need to be able to talk to our teammates, talk to our fellow Christians, help pick them up when they're down, have the courage to do that. And it's, I understand it's not easy. It's never going to be easy. But we have to get out of our comfort zones and try to do what God wants us to do and have the courage that David had when he went up against Goliath. Thank you again for being with A Short Stop with A Short Stop.
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1: It's 78 degrees.

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1: Have you ever tried to skateboard? It's not the easiest thing. My name's Tyler Gilreath, the host of God's Athlete, and today we're going to talk about dropping in. And what if Jesus were to drop in? Stay tuned to find out what that's all about in just a second.

0: I'm so glad you could join us today on God's Athlete. I am your host, Tyler Gilreath. At the beginning of the show, we discussed and asked the question, what if Jesus were to drop in? Well, what does that mean and what does that have to do with skateboarding? Well, a skateboarder will be on top of a ramp and he will look down many, many feet and he will have to commit to the board, so to speak. He will have to lean over and he will have to, quote, drop in if he wants to go back and forth on the ramp. I promise you, it's not an easy thing. I've tried it several times. We do know that the Lord will return one day and how there will be a shout and the voice of the archangel will be heard and how that all those that are dead in Christ shall rise first, and that is when the Lord, Christ Jesus, will return. So in one sense, in the future, Jesus Christ will drop in on you and he will drop in on me and really the entire world. Today I want to look at one city in particular, and that is the city of Capernaum. When Jesus dropped in on the city of Capernaum, how did they receive Jesus Christ? I want to say that Capernaum was really the center of Jesus' work. In fact, this was the city where Jesus recruited Peter, Andrew, James, and John in Mark 1:16 through 21 to be fishers of men. Now, what did Jesus do in the city of Capernaum? Well, like Jesus always did, no matter where he went, he was a teacher. I want to read Luke chapter 4, verses 31 through 37. The Bible says, "And came down to Capernaum, that is Jesus, a city of Galilee, and taught them on the Sabbath days. And they were astonished at his doctrine, for his word was with power. And in the synagogue there was a man which had a spirit of an unclean devil, and cried out with a loud voice, saying, Let us alone. What have we to do with thee, thou Jesus of Nazareth? Art thou come to destroy us? I know thee who thou art, the Holy One of God. And Jesus rebuked him, saying, Hold thy peace and come out of him. And when the devil had thrown him in the midst, he came out of him and hurt him not. And they were all amazed and spake among themselves, saying, What a word is this? For the authority he speaks with and the power he speaks with and all these unclean spirits, they come out of him. And the fame of him went out of every place of the country round about him." When Jesus was in Capernaum, when he dropped in on those folks, he took time to teach. He took time to perform miracles. In fact, another miracle of Jesus is recorded in Mark chapter 2, verses 1 through 12. It also says in that account that Jesus healed a man. And again, he entered into Capernaum, verse 1, after some days, and it was noised that he was in the house. And straightway many were gathered together, insomuch that there was no room to receive them, no, not so much as about the door, and he preached the word unto them. And notice now, they came unto him, bringing one sick of palsy, which was born of four. That is, four men, four individuals had to pick up and carry this man who is sick of palsy. And they would not come in for the press. They uncovered the roof where he was. And when they had broken it up, they lay down the bed wherein the sick of the palsy lay. And Jesus said to this man who was sick and could not get out of bed, he said, Arise and take up thy bed and go thy way into thine house. And immediately he arose and took up his bed. Friends, when Jesus healed someone, it did not take a year, it did not take a month, it did not even take hours. It was immediate. You say, why am I saying all of this in regards to Jesus dropping in on the city of Capernaum? Well, the cold hard fact is this, that though Jesus dropped in on that city and did many wonderful things and taught his gospel, the fact was that this city was in sin. The fact was that this city would eventually be ruined. In Matthew 11, 23 through 24, Jesus predicted this destruction, this overtaking of the city. He said, And thou, Capernaum, which are exalted unto heaven, shall be brought down to hell. For if the mighty works which have been done in thee had been done in Sodom, it would have remained until this day. But I say unto you, that it shall be more tolerable than the land of Sodom in the day of judgment than for thee. Friends, Capernaum did not listen to the words of Jesus. They did not learn from his teaching. Thus, Jesus predicted their ruin. If Jesus were to come again or drop in on us today in his second coming, what would the result be? Would we be like the city of Capernaum and listen to his teachings, but then not apply them to our lives? Friends, it could happen any time. We don't know when the Lord will return, but one day, Jesus will drop in.
1: This is GBN.

0: Today on Simply Scripture, we're going to finish up the doctrinal section of the book of Colossians, the end of here of chapter 2, and we'll get into the practical section. Stay tuned. Colossians is a spectacularly interesting book. And we're finishing up chapter 2 today. Have with us Cameron Freeman, Josh McCrary. Gentlemen.
1: Hey, good to see you.
2: Glad to be here. Good to see you.
0: Always love sitting down with you two and spending time. We laugh. We encourage one another. We struggle with the text. And I think come back with a better understanding when all said and done.
2: Yes, sir.
0: Really enjoyed the last program as we worked our way through a bit of chapter 2 of the book of Colossians. We get to verse 20. A verse that William Barclay, he said it was one of the most notoriously difficult problems of translation in the New Testament. How's that for jumping in with both feet?
1: Yeah.
0: This difficult text, let's see. Therefore, if you died with Christ from the basic principles of the world, why, as though living in the world, do you subject yourselves to regulations? And I guess looking at this in context, it's not too awful difficult, but the translation of the individual words can be difficult. Sure. And this passage begins with that word, if. Does that mean that Paul's doubting if these people really died with Christ? Is he trying to bring some question to their salvation here?
1: No, the idea there, and you can see it clearly, is since you've done this, since you have died with Christ, is the idea, and we're going to come across this again in chapter 3, but he's saying, if you're dead with Christ from the rudiments of the world, then why do you go with the Gnostics who are trying to teach you to be subject to these, you know, real strict ordinances of the world, you know, and he mentions them later, touch not, taste not, handle not, which perish with the using, but so he's not saying, you know, if, as in a question mark here. He's saying, like, since you've done this.
3: That first class conditional.
1: Yeah.
2: Or we could even use the word because you have, or because you have done these things. You know, because you have died with Christ, because you now have that new relationship, because you have that new covenant relationship, that new, that circumcision of Christ. Now, you know, your allegiance, your focus and everything is no longer with men, no longer with the rudiments of the world, but with Christ as the head. So once again, he's not, you know, doubting whether or not they have a relationship or whether or not they have been saved. But now he's showing them a different, a shift in their relationship and also a shift in their responsibilities toward Jesus Christ as the head.
0: So putting Christ as the center point, that focal point, other things start falling away.
2: Right.
0: That's a great image for us to look at. And these principles, you mentioned the Gnostics and their ascetic teaching. Would this have some applicability to the Jewish teaching as well?
2: Yes. Yes.
0: Okay. So it kind of goes both ways here.
2: Well, in chapter 2, you know, with all the different doctrines that are being brought into the church, whether they were existing or people bringing them in, you know, after conversion. But once again, whatever the teaching is, you know, if it's contrary to what Jesus is teaching and what the apostles are teaching, you know, we have to realize that that's not the way to go. And in verse 20, he says, wherefore, if ye be dead with Christ from the rudiments of the world, or since ye are dead with Christ, in other words, if it's not from Christ, from his apostles, who that he taught directly, then, you know, you can't practice it. So, and I think it's interesting that anything that's outside of Christ, outside of Scripture, you know, it's not for us to practice.
0: Mm-hmm.
2: You
0: know?
1: Yeah, it's like what Paul wrote later in the book, and he said, whatsoever you do in word or deed, do all in the name of the Lord Jesus, giving thanks to God and the Father by him, Colossians 3:17. So I think he's sort of leading to that in Colossians 3. You know, the old law has been set aside, nailed to the cross, chapter 2, verse 14. He addresses some of the Gnostic teachings and things later in chapter 2 and then comes here and addresses some things that could be from the Gnostics and the Jewish system.
0: Mm-hmm.
1: And then he sort of seems like to me nails it down in chapter 3, whatever you do, it has to be from the authority of Christ. Mm-hmm. So,
2: and the fact that, you know, and I think it's interesting, he places a lot of emphasis in his writings on being dead with Christ. Same thing he does in Romans 6, that, you know, as a Christian, you know, our lives are really not to be lived for ourselves anymore. You know, we are dead with Christ. He's the one who laid down his life. You know, he's the one who shed his blood for us. Now we live for him, and we live for those things that are going to please him and not for ourselves. And I think about, you know, Paul in Galatians 2. Paul says, in the life I now live, I live by the faith of the Son of God who loved me and gave himself for me, Galatians 2, 20 and 21. And so now the Christian needs to understand that our lives ought to be lived to the honor and glory of Jesus Christ and not for ourselves.
3: Yeah. Would either of you like to go back to living at your parents' house?
1: No.
3: Like when you were teenagers?
1: No way.
3: The regulations, the responsibilities, the were those bad things?
1: They were good things for the time.
3: And I think that helps us to understand that, you know, that at the time, you know, none of us regret the fact that our parents made us obey rules. They were for our good, mm-hmm. and we grew and we learned. But we don't necessarily need those rules today, and we've grown past them.
2: And even if you didn't have any rules, or, you know, some people grew up without any rules in the household. The thing that's still striking the most is even at that time that you were without Christ. You were in sin. So even if you lived a carefree, so to speak, lifestyle at your parents' house, you know, you were still unsaved. You know, mm-hmm. you were still lost. And so you still needed Jesus Christ. So that's always going to be the clicker that even if you, you know, you said you enjoyed being in the world and you had a good time, you were still lost. But now in Christ Jesus, you're dead with Christ. You have a newfound relationship with Jesus Christ, you know, the Savior of all mankind. So.
3: And you're at a disadvantage because those lessons you should learn when you were younger, you didn't learn.
1: You know, it's interesting here in this context that when he's talking about the rudiments of the world and being subject to ordinances, mm-hmm. they thought they were being spiritual through this. Mm-hmm. You know, touch not, taste not, handle not. They thought that this made them more holy, which would go back to what he mentioned before when he talked about their voluntary humility and worshiping of angels. But their spirituality, he said, was worldly. It wasn't even of Christ. It wasn't of any value at all. The only true spiritual value that comes is when Christ is ahead over his body and we are in his body. Mm-hmm. Other than that, we're apart from Christ.
3: So these things do not make us more holy.
2: No.
3: Do not make us more spiritual.
2: As a matter of fact, in verse 8, you know, he mentions the idea of rudiments again. He says, beware lest any man spoil you through a philosophy, vain deceit, after the tradition of men, after the rudiments of the world. And then he says, and not after Christ. Yeah. Anything that's not after or according to Christ is not going to make you holy. It's not going to make you spiritual. It's not going to make you more religious. As a matter of fact, it's probably going to separate you from Jesus Christ. And those are what those rudiments and those elements of the principles of the doctrines and commandments of men were doing to those who would, you know, abide by them. Yeah. So,
1: just because I choose not to eat meat, that wouldn't make me more holy. Now, why someone would do that, I don't know.
2: Hey, watch it. Watch
1: it's like one guy, he said, I love animals. They're delicious. So, you know, but, you know, the idea is there. You know, just because I say, you know, I'm not going to eat this particular food or do this particular thing. Now, there are things we can't do, and it'd probably be a good idea to watch what we eat. It can affect us spiritually, but
3: now you're gone meddling.
1: Yeah, yeah.
2: But physically too.
1: Yeah, yeah, yeah. But to specifically say that I'm a more spiritual person than so and so because I eat broccoli is not going to make me more spiritual. And that's the idea of what's mentioned here in this context. And he says those things are just after the world.
3: Yeah. Yeah. And that, you know, in some ways, trying to do that is like trying to short circuit. You know, I'll get to holiness this way. Mm-hmm. Like you said, it was man-made, not from God.
1: Yeah.
3: But, you know, when we think of, oh, who's the holiest people? Who's the ones, you know, who are trying the hardest? And we naturally gravitate to the people who are doing external things. But that's really not what Scripture's teaching us.
2: And, you know, you also think about, you know, we have amongst us even today this idea that you can be spiritual aside from organized religion. You know, so many people, they go to, you know, they look to nature. They look, you know, going into the mountains, going into the woods and trying to find spirituality. Even many celebrities have tried that. You can't be spiritual outside of Jesus Christ. You can't be religious outside of Jesus Christ. So spirituality or holiness separate and apart from Jesus Christ, it will not happen. It won't work. So once again, the people in Colossians 2, whether it was worshiping of angels or eating or not eating certain things, I guess were considering themselves spiritual and holy, but they were leaving Jesus Christ. And you cannot do that, you know, if you're going to be holy or spiritual in that manner. So.
3: Yeah, this idea, this touch not, taste not, handle not, which are all to perish with the using after the commandments and doctrines of men.
2: Mm-hmm.
3: That asceticism, that pulling back, that is emptiness. So what should we do in place of those things? If we really want to be spiritual, what should I do instead of that?
1: Sure. There are responsibilities that a Christian has. You know, I think one of the most important, of course, would be to study God's Word. You know, Paul said, study to show yourself approved unto God in 2 Timothy 2:15. You know, the Hebrews writer mentioned about not forsaking the assembly in Hebrews 10, 24 and 25. There are a lot of responsibilities that a Christian has. And whether or not a man is eating a particular food or whether or not he touches a dead person, it doesn't make a hill of beans. What really is the substance is what Jesus said in Revelation 2:10, be faithful unto death. You know, a man has a responsibility to fulfill the things that God has given to him to do. And you only read about those in the New Testament.
2: Mm-hmm. I think James kind of hits the nail on the head when he says in James 1:22, you know, be doers of the word and not hearers only. So when you talk about the responsibilities, you know, it's just, in other words, you got to make this practical. You got to do what it says. You got to put it into practice. As one man said, you got to take these black words off of these white pages and put them into your life and make them, you know, applicable in your own life. But then once again, goes back to verse 19. You know, what do we need to be doing? Holding the head, learning from the head, being guided by the head. And so once we do those things, we can move ourselves or remove ourselves away from the doctrines and the commandments of men and also the rudiments of men as well. So,
3: Being Christ-centered in all that we think, all that we do, all that we are. Beginning in verse 23. These things indeed have an appearance of wisdom in self-imposed religion or self-imposed religion, false humility, neglect of the body, but are of no value against the indulgence of the flesh. They have an appearance, but they're of absolutely no value.
1: No value.
3: So somebody, well, you know, I realize I don't have to do this, but it makes me feel more holy. It makes me feel better. That's spinning your wheels, wasting your time.
2: Jesus said, you know, in John 7:24, judge not according to appearance, but according to righteous judgment. So, you know, the appearance is just, you know, one-dimensional.
3: Mm-hmm.
2: You can look at a house. You can look at a house. We see it all the time on HGTV. You can look at a house, and it looks like a real house. You know, got windows. You know, got a door. It's like a real house, just one-dimensional. And then they move the thing out of the way. It's not even a house. And so the appearance doesn't tell you anything. Doesn't do anything for you, but gives you the idea that something exists. So in the same manner, not eating certain foods, bow down to angels, it gives the appearance that a person is spiritual and they're holy and, man, they must be really faithful in what they believe. But then he says it is of no value because you left Jesus Christ out of it. And so I think that's interesting that sometimes we focus so much on the appearance of things and how they look and the perception. And so many times Jesus will always condemn the very appearance of things. Even in Matthew chapter 6, when we have those people out there on the corner praying, you know, praying at the corners of the streets and in the marketplaces. It looked good from a parent standpoint. But then Jesus talked about, you know, how they were inwardly, you know, and where their heart, you know, their character was. So.
3: Yeah.
1: It's more than just talking the talk. You know, we've got to walk the walk, too. When you talk about appearances, I'm reminded of a guy. He said that no husband expected what he was getting, but no wife got what she was expecting. So when you start to look a little deeper into things, you'll start to see the importance of the relationship.
3: Mm-hmm.
1: You know, just like a husband and wife, mm-hmm. the same is true with the relationship with God. You know, it's not just about standing on a street corner looking good and praying and all. It's about the guy who's at worship service every time the doors are open. It's about the guy that, you know, you can go to him and ask him, hey, I'm going to be gone. Will you teach Bible class on this date? You know you can rely on this guy, and God knows that he can rely on this guy. It's not just about, you know, I heard one preacher, he said, don't just come to church, be the church. And that's the idea here. You know, just because somebody has this will worship, the humility, the neglecting of the body, he said, no, that doesn't make for anything. It doesn't do anything for spirituality. You got to find the guy that you can really trust and rely on to be God's man.
2: Mm-hmm. And, you know, if you base everything on appearance, you know, you can be, you can be let down on so many occasions. I mean, who would trust going to a car lot, and because the car lot has your dream car on it, and you just, you know, just look at, oh, it's my favorite color, just the car I want. But then you get inside of it, then you don't even have a motor under the hood, you know. The tires are bad. You know, all the internal workings of that vehicle are bad, but you liked it and you paid your money just based on how it looked, you know, when you passed by the other day. And so even a lot of times people do that with dating. You know, they see someone who they're attracted to physically, you know, based on physical appearance, but then you get to know the person. Like, man, they, you know, emotionally unstable. They have trust issues. So, but you got involved with an individual based on the appearance of things. And so you can be let down on so many occasions just going off the appearance. And so Paul says the same thing here. Those things that from the outset, you know, just looking at them, they look like they will consider you to be spiritual or holy. But then when you dive deep into them, they have no value whatsoever in terms of your relationship with God.
3: Mm-hmm. So. No value, that idea. And then this phrase earlier in the verse, will worshiper, self-imposed religion. And he says it's of no value. So is it possible that somebody could be trying to worship God and God says that's worthless?
2: Yes, absolutely.
3: Explain that one to me.
2: Well, you know, anytime, going back to verse 19, you leave the head and you begin to practice things that the head has not directed or given you insight as to, you know, to be practiced, you know, you can be involved in will worship, self-imposed worship. I think the idea there is doing whatever you want to do, you know, because it makes you feel good. It looks like, you know, it brings value. It lets people know that you're religious, but you can actually be worshiping God in a manner. It's kind of like the old, Burger King slogan, you know, have it your way. Kind of deal. And so you can do those things. And many times that ends up happening when we get outside of scripture. If we look at the religious world around us today, that's exactly what's going on. People are bringing in this thing and bringing in that thing, incorporate things from other world religions, different faiths. And so you end up not practicing New Testament Christianity. You actually end up worshiping God according to your own liking. And so that's what was happening then, you know, with the angel worship and all of the asceticism and the Gnosticism.
1: Yeah, I remember Jesus even taught against this in Matthew 15, verses 8 and 9. He said, this people honors me with their lips, but their hearts are far from me, teaching for doctrines. In vain they do worship me, teaching for doctrines the commandments of men. So when you talk about what you mentioned, can a man worship God and it be of no value? Well, that's exactly what Jesus said it is. It is a vain worship. It doesn't have any meat or substance to it at all. It's worthless. Because the truth is, they don't want to do the way that God said to do the worship. They're just doing whatever makes them excited, whatever puts on a big show. You know, you sometimes watch videos on Facebook or something of congregations worshiping and people be running around and raising their hands and, you know, just doing a lot of things that really don't mean anything. And then you'll hear about them on Monday. You know, Monday night, they're out at the honky-tonk or doing whatever else, knowing they're not supposed to be doing.
2: Yeah.
1: So it doesn't all fit together. But when you see the guy who has really committed himself, we're going to come to him in chapter 3, verses 1 through 4. He has put away all that. He's really focused. He doesn't have to have the big show and all, which is empty.
2: Mm-hmm. And I think another thing you see with the idea of will worship is, you know, outside of the knowledge of Christ, the apostles' doctrine, the New Testament revelation, Paul talks about in Romans 10, you know, brethren, my heart's desire and prayer to God for Israel that they might be saved. They had a zeal for God, but it was not according to knowledge. And so when you don't have the knowledge, the truth of God's word, you will do with anything. You know, you'll do whatever you want to do, whatever makes your heart feel good, whatever makes you feel happy, and that's going to be considered real worship. And that's exactly what they were doing. They were leaving the head, they were leaving the scripture, and they were leaving the divine revelation, and so they began to do whatever they, you know, what made them feel good.
3: So when somebody approaches worship and maybe leaves a worship service and said, I didn't get anything out of that. You're saying the focus is all on the wrong person there.
2: Absolutely.
3: That we need, rather than looking at what I can get out of it, yeah, it's what I give according to what he said, not my personal desires, opinions, thoughts.
1: Yeah. I really like what you mentioned there. I don't know if worship is something that I should be getting anything out of it. That's not the duty of worship. The word worship in its specific meaning is, what am I going to give to God today? What am I here to do? And too many times people in the world are thinking, all right, I'm going to go to church and I'm going to get something out of it today. But that's not the purpose of meeting with the saints. We're gathering with the saints to show God our devotion and to give something to Him, to admire who He is and be thankful that we're saved by Him. And that would, if we had that attitude, I feel like it would do away with a lot of the things in the world to say, well, what can I get out of this church? You know, that's not why we're there.
2: Mm-hmm. I think even one of the pictures, one of the Greek terms from worship is what, proskuneo. And you think about that word being defined, bowing down, castrating oneself. You know, if you saw the picture of someone bowing down in homage and in reverence to God, I mean, you don't look at that person saying, wow, I wonder what they're getting out of that particular act. No, they're giving all of the honor and glory to God. And so many times, you know, you hear people talk about not getting anything out of worship or not getting anything out of church, where you fail to realize, you know, what those words mean. Number one, we are the church, you know, and we should be worshiping God. In other words, we should be paying homage and respect to God. I don't think we are supposed to be.
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7: Are you blessed? Are you blessed by God? If you're a Christian, you are. Paul writes in Ephesians 1 verse 3, blessed be the God and Father of our Lord Jesus Christ, who has blessed us with every spiritual blessing in the heavenly places in Christ. Paul says, if you're a Christian, you're blessed. You're blessed by God. You're blessed, but you're only blessed in one place. You're only blessed in one situation, in one location. That's in Christ Jesus. But in Christ Jesus, you have every spiritual blessing that can be found. But outside of Christ, there are no spiritual blessings, not from God. If you are a Christian, you're blessed. If you're not a Christian, don't you want to be blessed by God? Find out more. 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
4: Welcome back to the Authentic Christian Podcast. I'm Aaron. This is Scott. This is Tucker. And today we're going to talk about 2,000 years of church history. All right. Thanks for tuning back in. On this episode, we're going to talk about church history. And actually, we're going to try to cover about 2,000 years of church history in 28 minutes. So Tucker did the math. Do you remember what it is, Tucker?
8: It was like 0.0145.
4: Yeah. That math, 2,000 years of church history in 28 minutes is 0.014 seconds per year. That's so we're going to have to do some big time
9: and
4: gap.
9: We've already
4: jumps.
9: Used about
4: yeah, okay. So now I've used about 300 years of time already. So
8: man.
4: No, we're going to talk about the last 2,000 years of church history. Now, for the sake of today, we're talking about the New Testament church, the ecclesia, that was established. Jesus said he was going to build it, and it started in Acts chapter 2. So from Acts chapter 2, mm-hmm. which, if you want to get really nerdy about dates, could be Scott knows what I'm talking about.
8: Yeah.
4: All the way to AD 30 or AD 33. Okay.
8: Oh, man.
4: So let's just choose, for the sake of argument, AD 33 for today. Okay. All the way up to 2020. So that is 2000 minus what, 13 years? So 1,987 years. Okay. So almost 2,000 years since the New Testament church started, which is kind of wild. So we're going to talk about a little bit of that history today. And we're going to talk about why, when you read your New Testament, there was one global church. They had their issues, but they taught the same thing pretty much. They, you read about them in the New Testament, but now, when you guys drive to work, how many churches do you pass? Like, when I say how many churches, how many different churches do you can you think of? You don't have to like count them, but just general.
8: A bunch.
4: A bunch.
8: Yeah. A lot.
4: There's a lot of different churches. They all have different names.
9: Growing up, there was like a main road going into downtown, and there was like a church all next to each other, different names.
4: Yeah. And, you know, sometimes people look at non-Christian people, they look at the Christianity, and they say, what is wrong with

0: then the principle behind it, then it's not from the New Testament, because the New Testament was completed 2,000 years ago. So, all right, so let's get into this. Let's start during the time of the Bible. So what does the New Testament say about the church? Was the church a plan B? Was it something that had existed in the mind of God?
1: No, it was intended.
0: Okay.
1: It was always there. It was a part of the plan from the very beginning. Mm-hmm. It was prophesied throughout different scriptures. In particular, Daniel 2 talks about it being established at a certain era, that time being the Roman Empire. You know, one of the great things about some of the Old Testament is it lays out some of these different eras, kingdoms, whatever that are going to come, like Babylon. Mm-hmm. He talks about Babylon. He talks about the one that's going to fall, the Persians. He talks about the Greeks. And then you get up to that last part of that image that you can read about in Daniel, mm-hmm. being the feet, and that being the Roman Empire.
0: Yeah. It's interesting, too, in Daniel 2, you know, the statue's got Babylon, mm-hmm. Medo-Persia, the Greeks, and then it doesn't name the fourth kingdom, but it says that whatever the kingdom is, it comes after Greece. And it says that the feet of that statue are going to be smashed by a giant stone. And that stone, not cut with human hands, meaning it's not man-made, is going to grow and fill up the whole world. Now, if we jump to the New Testament, what did Jesus say he was going to build his
2: church
0: in Matthew chapter 16?
2: That's right, 16:18.
0: Yeah, and he said, go to Matthew 16:18.
2: And if you've never said, for the first time maybe, said everything you've ever believed on whatever background, just set it aside, and let's just look and see what's clear.
0: Let's let the Bible teach us. Yeah. So it's interesting to me. Remember Daniel 2 said there was going to be a rock that was going, not made with human hands. It was going to destroy and grow big.
2: I know what you're doing.
0: I mean, go and look in Matthew chapter 16, verse 17. Jesus basically said to Peter, verse 15, who do you say that I am? Peter says, you're the Christ, the Son of the living God. Verse 17, Jesus answered and said to him, blessed are you, Simon Bar-Jonah. Bar means Simon, son of Jonah. For flesh and blood has not revealed this to you, but my Father in heaven. I also say to you that you are Peter, okay? That's the word Petros in Greek. It's different than, and on this rock, Petra, which means this giant, immovable structure, on this rock I will build my church. What's the rock? 1 Corinthians 3:11, it's the confession that Jesus Christ is the Son of God. So Daniel 2, I take that giant rock as being prophesying Jesus, the Christ, is going to come, and that is going to destroy all man-made kingdoms, and the one that's going to rule is going to be the church.
2: Yeah.
0: And he says in verse 16, I will build my church. So it's still future tense, Matthew 16. I will build in the future my church. The gates of Hades will not prevail against it. And then in verse 19, what does he call the church, Tucker? Read verse 19.
2: And I will give you the keys of the kingdom of heaven.
0: Weird. So I'm going to build my church, and then he says, I'm going to give you the keys to the
1: kingdom of heaven.
0: Kingdom. Mm-hmm. Yeah. Now, when was that kingdom going to come, Tucker?
2: Acts 2.
0: Yeah, and what? Go to Mark 9 first, because it's right after Matthew.
2: Right.
0: Then we'll go to Acts 2. What's Mark 9, 1 say?
2: Mark 9, 1. And he said to them, assuredly, I say to you that there are some standing here who will not taste death till they see the kingdom of God present with power.
0: You know, some people say that they reject Jesus because he prophesied the kingdom was going to come in their lifetime, and it never did. Mm-hmm. Well, the reason is because they don't understand what the New Testament describes the kingdom as. The kingdom means rule or reign. You have a king, and he has a kingdom. A king has a kingdom. Jesus is the king, and his rule or reign, in one sense, was established when he came to earth. But the real sense of the church, he says, I'm going to build that, what, in your lifetime. Now, did the church, was it established in the lifetime of those people? Yes. And you mentioned it. Where at?
2: In Acts 2.
0: Acts 2. So after Jesus' death, burial, and resurrection, he literally says, go to Jerusalem, Luke 24:47, wait until you receive power from on high, inspiration of the Holy Spirit, then you're going to be my witnesses in Jerusalem, Judea, and to Samaria and the ends of the earth.
2: So Peter, he told Peter this. And then and Peter in Acts 2 preaches the first sermon establishing that God added people to the church.
0: Yeah. I'm going to give you the keys to the kingdom. Keys represent authority. Peter, I'm going to give you the keys to open up the kingdom. Mm-hmm. When did that happen?
2: Yeah,
0: Acts 2 to the Jews, and Acts 8 in the Gentiles, who preached to Cornelius' household?
1: Mm-hmm. Yeah.
0: Peter did.
1: Yeah.
0: You know, so that's what it's referencing. Yeah. So you have that New Testament church is established. Now, when you read through the New Testament, the church has had issues, right? Yeah. But what are some warnings that they gave? You know, Paul basically, and Peter, and Luke in the book of Acts, they all said, hey, look, here are some warnings. You need to be careful, because if you're not careful, people are going to try to corrupt the church. What are some warnings you can think of about the corruption of the church that was coming in the future?
1: Acts 20:28. Take heed, therefore, unto yourselves and to all the flock over which the Holy Ghost hath made you overseers to feed.

0: he, the Church of God, which he hath purchased with his own blood, they're having to look out for these wolves in verse 29 that mm-hmm. they're going to come in. For I know this, that after my departing shall grievous wolves enter in among you, not sparing the flock. So they need to be aware that there are going to be many people coming in. They're going to try to take advantage of them. We still see people trying to take mm-hmm. advantage of religiously minded, spiritually minded individuals who are seeking the truth, and they get caught up and ensnared by these predators.
1: Yeah. Verse 32, it says, also from among yourselves men will rise up speaking perverse things. Why? To draw away disciples after them. Therefore, watch and remember, for 3 years I did not cease to warn everyone. So he says to the elders, of verse 17, it says he was talking to the elders of the church from Ephesus, and he says, beware, Christ purchased the church with his blood, and they're going to be wolves that try to come in and destroy it.
2: Yeah.
1: Not from outside only, but also from inside. People are going to rise up and want to draw people after themselves. He's warning the church, hey, be careful.
2: Yeah, 1 John 4:1, this is one of my favorites. And it says, beloved, do not believe every spirit, but test the spirits. Some translation says, test everything, whether they are of God, because many false prophets have gone into the world. So he's saying, like, there's going to be some of you that say they follow Jesus, and they're going to start their own stuff. They're going to start calling themselves another name and fall out of that teaching of what Jesus established.
1: Yeah, I mean, he literally says, watch out for false prophets. Not everybody that claims to be from God is from God. In Matthew 7:15, Jesus warned about wolves in what kind of clothing?
2: Sheep.
1: Sheep's clothing.
2: Yeah.
1: When you look at them, if it's a wolf in sheep's clothing, you know, you look at clothing, oh, wow, that looks like a sheep. Inside, it's a wolf. Inwardly, they're ravening wolves, is what it says. You might look at somebody that claims to be religious. They may seem on the surface to be a godly person. But if when they open up their mouth, mm-hmm. if their inside doesn't show what the Bible says, you know that's a false teacher.
2: Yeah.
1: I mean, I think about 2 Corinthians 11, where Paul says in verse 12, he's dealing with false teachers at 2 Corinthians 11. What I do, I will continue to do, that I may cut off the opportunity from those who desire an opportunity to be regarded just as we. These false teachers that want to be just like the apostles, he says, I'm going to cut off that opportunity. Verse 13, for such are false apostles, deceitful workers, transforming themselves into apostles of Christ. He says, they're false apostles, but they want to look like us. They're going to be false Christians and false teachers that want to look like true teachers and true Christians. Verse 14, and here's why. Don't be surprised, no wonder, for Satan himself transforms himself into an angel of light. Therefore, it's no great thing if his ministers also transform themselves into ministers of righteousness, whose end will be according to their works. So the devil will mix truth with error. He will try to twist things to try to confuse people. So we see pretty quickly and pretty early, mm-hmm. Jesus established his church. Paul warned, hey, be careful. There are going to be false teachers. John warned about it in 1 John 4:1.
2: Yeah.
1: Test the spirits. Test those teachers. Test what they say to see if it matches up. Did that happen pretty soon after the New Testament was completed, the time, Scott? We talked about this in another episode. We were talking about 1 John, and we launched off into talking about Gnosticism.
0: And, yeah. How John was written kind of to refute some mm-hmm. of those ideas, some of the things that are written in it anyway, written in a way that kind of refutes some of that.
1: Well, you want to talk a little about Gnosticism? Just brief overview. We're not going to have time, obviously.
0: Yeah, well, I mean, the Gnostics, number one of the primary issues they had was they believed in the idea of a dualism, right? Mm-hmm. They thought there's the spiritual realm, and then there's the physical realm. The spiritual realm is inherently good. The physical realm, the material world, inherently wrong or bad. Mm-hmm. They thought they had special knowledge. What does the word come from? You've said it before.
1: Is gnosko? Gnosko, right. Is the Greek word, I believe, for experiential knowledge. Mm-hmm. There's different words. But so they basically thought they had special knowledge.
0: Yeah, yeah. They thought they were the secret keepers of the true hidden knowledge.
1: And if you read like Irenaeus Against Heresies, book maybe 1 and 2, I read it recently, but I forget which book. He basically writes it against heresies. He's saying against the Gnostics who are heretics. And he talks about how they basically said, you know, well, if you guys can't handle, the body is flesh is evil, but spiritual things are good.
0: Yeah.
1: So if you really want to go off and indulge in sexual immorality, you know, you shouldn't do it. But us, the real Christians who really know, we know that spiritual things are separated from fleshly mm-hmm. things. So I can indulge in whatever I want. It's almost similar to in Revelation 2 and 3, the deeds of the Nicolaitans, who basically have people offer meat to idols and eat that and then commit sexual immorality. It's similar kind of to that idea that I can do whatever I want in my flesh because it's separate.
0: Yeah, it's like a dividing line that they thought that was there between what was done in the physical body and that, because they thought, I guess, that because they understood certain things better than others, that that would keep their conscience clear and keep their spirit clear, mm-hmm. and therefore they could do whatever they want.
1: One of the sects, I think it was like the Docetists or Docetism. Mm-hmm. It comes from the Greek word that D-O-K-E-I-N, dokein or something. I'm not great at that, but it means to seem. So they were like, it seemed like Jesus came mm-hmm. in the flesh, but he really didn't.
0: Yeah, they denied that he physically came in the body.
1: And what does 1 John talk about? The Antichrist. He said there are many some people have this idea that Antichrist is going to be the one Antichrist end of time. Mm-hmm. The New Testament doesn't say that. Antichrist is mentioned 0 times in Revelation, 4 times in 1 and 2 John. And 1 John says there are many Antichrists now, 2,000 years ago, and they what? Deny that Jesus what?
0: Had come
1: in the flesh.
2: Isn't it incredibly alarming that Jesus, and through Scripture, inspired by the Holy Spirit, warned us so many times that Jesus built his church, and then soon after, people are going to fall away?
1: Yeah.
2: Like, it's pretty alarming. It's not like 2,000 years after people are going to, you know, it's like right then.
1: Yeah.
2: You know,
1: I mean, 2 Thessalonians 2 talks about a falling away and something that was restraining it. Yeah. Now, there's like 3 or 4 different interpretations that we won't dive into in this about what that was referencing. Was it referencing, you know, well, I'm not going to even dive into that, but basically talks about a falling away from truth. I mean, did you have another one you were pointing to?
2: Well, I got 2 Thessalonians.
1: Oh, you were in 2 Thessalonians?
2: Yeah.
1: I mean, you could go to chapter 2 is where it talks about the falling away.
2: Yeah, let no one deceive you by any means. This is verse 3 in chapter 2. For that day will not come unless the falling away comes first and the man of sin is revealed.
1: I mean, first Timothy chapter 4 and verse 1. Now the Spirit, the Holy Spirit, says expressly in latter times some will depart from the faith. And here's what they're going to do. Giving heed to deceiving spirits and doctrines of demons, speaking lies, having their consciences seared with a hot iron, forbidding to marry, and commanding to abstain from foods which God created to be received with thanksgiving by those who believe and know. Now, the Gnostics had some of those qualities that Irenaeus talks about, but then some of those actually carried over into different groups. Man, we got to move quick. 12 minutes left. Okay. So after, were you going to say something about Gnosticism or moving on?
0: Oh, no. I was going to go into that too. I mean, go ahead.
1: Into what?
0: Oh, I was just saying, like, we talked about, you know, how the church was coming, the church came.
1: Yes.
0: The early corruption with the Gnostics.
1: Yes.
0: Gnosticism and things like that.
1: Yes.
0: But then what happened shortly thereafter that? Same line as you.
1: So what happened shortly after that? I like to read the early church writers. Some people call them the early church fathers. They were early Christians. They're called the A-N-T-E, Nicene. The Nicene Creed was what, 325 or 315? Anyway.
0: 325.
1: Okay, 325. All of these early writers before that wrote about things that they were teaching, and you can actually read them and follow the digression from Scripture. Mm-hmm. If you read the first 300 years, what you see is in the New Testament, everybody taught, all these early church writers. I sent you what? A document once?
2: It was like 30 pages.
1: 30 pages of early church anti-Nicene fathers that taught baptism was when your sins were washed away, mm-hmm. when you were forgiven, when you contacted the blood of Christ.
2: And Martin Luther said that back then.
1: Well, I'll get to Martin Luther. Yeah. I got his small catechism. But Martin Luther's 1,500 mm-hmm. years after.
2: Oh, cool.
1: So the first 300 years, it was unanimous. Mm-hmm. Baptism was for the remission of sins. It was not an outward sign of an inward change. But you can see infant baptism and sprinkling started coming in about 200 years later. Yeah. So you can track these early writers and see what the New Testament church taught and how the digression, like when it started.
0: And I think it was around then that they started trying to make baptism something special, like ritualistic as well.
1: Yeah.
0: They had to go through a process before they could actually be baptized, and it was this big public event.
1: Yeah.
0: That's when that kind of started too.
1: Yeah, I mean, Irenaeus and Tertullian had this. Irenaeus was kind of promoting baptizing children, and Tertullian was opposing it. And that was like 200 years, like 200 AD. Well, what does that tell me? That tells me that, number one, that was not taught by the apostles. It was developing 200 years, 200 AD. Mm-hmm. And then from there, you basically move into sprinkling, and then you really move into the idea of, instead of what the New Testament teaches, each congregation having multiple elders, then you led to one bishop. And that's kind of what started the movement into the Catholic Church.
0: Yeah, they started what? Multiple elders all equal to a presiding elder.
1: That's right.
0: And it started off innocent enough. Mm-hmm. It was, well, this, you'll be the leading elder, and then we'll change spots, and then that leading elder stayed permanent. Mm-hmm. And then you went to, well, now we're going to have a elder over a city, and then you get the bishop system.
1: Yep. And so, I mean, that's right. So you have a lot of these things. A lot of people we'll see the word Catholic in the early writers and think that that means the Catholic Church. The word Catholic means universal in Latin.
0: Yeah.
1: So all those early writers were saying, is that the church is universal. It's one body, which is how God established it. But then the Roman Catholic Church set up their hierarchy with a pope like the Roman emperor, right? Yeah. So the Roman Catholic Church was the first, I'd say, major denomination that's remained. You could say that the Gnostics were a man-made church because they were teaching false. But then you had Roman Catholicism that comes onto the scene. A lot of people think Roman Catholicism is the church of the New Testament. You can easily tell that they're not. You just compare doctrines.
0: Yeah.
1: How many people were baptized as infants in the Bible?
0: Nobody.
1: Zero. Nobody, right? Even the word household is, I think, oikos. It does not mean infants, right?
0: No.
1: You had to believe, repent, mm-hmm. and confess before being baptized in the New Testament. Babies can't do any of that.
0: That's mm-hmm. right.
1: Hey, everybody. Thanks for listening to the Authentic Christian Podcast. 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You can hop on the App Store, search Gospel Broadcasting Network, and you can download the app. And there's this show, many other great shows that you can watch or listen to, and start learning more about the Bible and why we're here, what our purpose is. Thanks for listening. A lot of things the Catholic Church teaches aren't taught in the New Testament. And so from the Catholics, let's move fast because now I got like maybe 0.0001 seconds per year. The Catholic Church, kind of you'd call the Dark Ages, that's really the Catholic Church rules. Now, this is a great book. Scott and I both have our copies.
0: Yeah.
1: It's called The Eternal Kingdom, A History of the Church by a guy named Maddox.
0: Yeah.
1: This book, Tucker has a PDF version somewhere now. This book will track in highly, in really good detail with resources that you can fact check, the history of the church from ancient writers and all this different stuff. Well, up until about the 1500s, most people hear the word Protestant. And it means the protest movement, protest. And so it's what Martin Luther started, and he nailed his 95 theses. But before Martin Luther, there's actually a guy named Jacobus Faber, who wrote, he really was the idea of justification by faith alone without any type of works. He wrote, I think, some commentaries on Paul's epistles that Martin Luther found. And so Martin Luther picked up this from him, and then Martin Luther really made it popular. And Martin Luther was a Catholic priest who tried to go back the other direction to correct some things that were obviously wrong with the Catholic Church. But instead of coming from over here back to the middle, he went a little too far. Mm-hmm. He didn't understand that there were different types of works in the New Testament. And so because of that, he actually said, no works are necessary whatsoever at all. So do you know what he did? Do you remember what he did to the book of James?
0: I know he called it a right straw epistle. Right? He thought it was nonsense.
1: Yeah, so Martin Luther said, well, the book of James says we're justified by works. Therefore, it can't be inspired. So he threw out the book of James. And in his Bible, in Romans 3:28, he actually wrote faith alone. He added the word alone. Hmm. Now, we have, I think we're going to have to do another episode. Did we already do one about, yeah, we did, about works? There are different types of works.
2: Yeah, we talked about that.
0: Yeah, we did.
1: That's right. If you, very quickly, on your own, compare Romans 4:2 that says Abraham was not justified by works, but James 2:21 says Abraham was justified by works.
2: Yeah.
1: There are two different types of works. Romans is talking about works of the law of Moses. James is talking about works of obedience. If someone's watching and says, nope, not a single work is ever required, well, is faith required? They're going to say yes. The Bible says faith is a what?
2: A work.
1: A work. John 6:28-29, 1 Thessalonians 1:3, and 2 Thessalonians 1:11. Mm-hmm. It says it is your work in 1 Thessalonians 1:3. So faith is a work, believe it or not. Now, Ephesians 2:8-9, by grace through faith. Faith there is the system of faith, the gospel. So anyway, I'm not going to launch off into that. But so Martin Luther comes along, has noble, he wants to restore some doctrinal teachings to the church. And he goes a little bit too far back from Catholicism. Martin Luther, though, just regards to baptism. I have his small catechism. Mm-hmm. Martin Luther kind of bounces back and forth. He even says in here, which I don't even know if I have time to read it, but I'm going to anyway. This is in his small catechism from the 1500s. What great things does baptism give or work? Martin Luther says, it works the forgiveness of sins. He quotes Acts 2:38 and Acts 22:16. Arise and be baptized and wash away thy sins. He quotes Galatians 3:26-27. So I could keep reading, but nobody really until John Calvin. Go read John Calvin's commentary on John 3. I'm going to let you guys talk, I promise.
2: Dude, no, you go. I'm enjoying this. Cool.
1: This is my wheelhouse. I love this stuff.
2: Go for it, man.
1: John Calvin is a guy who came around the 1500s after Luther. John Calvin, in his commentary on John chapter 3, talking about being born of water and the Spirit. Go read this. Go get on Google. Look up John Calvin commentary, John 3. John Calvin said that born of water, everybody before him, he even admits, he says the greater part of expositors, Chrysostom, all said this was water baptism. But John Calvin says, but that would be inappropriate for Jesus to attach salvation to baptism. So we're like, God is sovereign. He can do what he wants. But John Calvin says that would be inappropriate.
2: So I remember you showed me that.
1: Yeah. I mean, you can go look it up. It's, yeah, you know, it's public on the internet. John Calvin, John 3 commentary. Mm-hmm. He says, everybody before me said this was baptism. So John Calvin, Martin Luther, there's an explosion of what?
2: Divisions?
0: Yeah. All kinds of different denominations spur off of that.
1: Mm-hmm. Yeah. All basically developing their own creeds, their own beliefs, their own names, not Bible names, mm-hmm. but they're calling the church things they want to call it.
2: Yeah.
1: And so this really proliferates. Now, I don't know where how fast we want to move. We got 4 minutes left, which is crazy.
2: You go for it, bro.
1: So what about, what's the Restoration Movement?
0: The Restoration Movement is a call to come back to the Scriptures only. Mm-hmm. Yeah. It's a little bit different than the Reformation Movement, which tried to take what was there and then reshape it a little bit to be a little better. The Restorationists say, let's ditch all of that. Let's start back over day one. Mm-hmm. Let's go back to that.
1: Yeah.
2: Yeah.
1: I mean, we're trying to say, okay, so a lot of times we tell people, they say, what church are you a member of? And we say, the one you read about in your Bible. Mm-hmm. And they're like, what denomination? And we're like, we're not a member of a denomination.
2: Yeah.
1: And they're like, what is the church that you go to? What do you call it? I said, well, the Lord's Church, the Church of Christ. And they go, oh, the Church of Christ. You guys are Campbellites. You were started by Alexander Campbell, right? Alexander Campbell was a preacher in the 1800s who literally was a Baptist, a Presbyterian, then a Baptist, I think. And he literally said, wait a minute, I don't read about that in my Bible. Let's go back to the Bible. Let's drop all human names. And everyone started accusing him of starting a new church, right?
2: Yeah. Or a cult.
1: A cult. Yeah, exactly. Yeah. So let me ask you this, Scott. If I went out and started preaching and people started recognizing that what I'm saying I can show them in the Bible, and somebody said Aaron Gallagher started the Church of Christ, what would you say?
0: I mean, it's nonsense.
1: Why?
0: Because you can read about it in the Bible.
1: Yeah, but no, I'm saying, why couldn't I start it?
0: Why couldn't you start it?
1: It existed when?
0: Yeah, it's before you.
1: Before me.
0: Yeah.
1: Alexander Campbell, there are churches of Christ in England, in Ireland, in the U.S. before he was ever born.
0: Right. And, yeah. And that makes it silly because you can look at buildings that have records that they literally read the same. If you want to say that's the name, mm-hmm. they got the same thing there. Mm-hmm. So you're trying to accuse a man of starting something that existed before he was ever born. Mm-hmm. Ever.
1: Yeah. Yeah.
0: It's just foolishness.
1: It's like if I accuse Tucker, or let's say I accuse John Piper of starting the Baptist Church. Yeah. You say that's ridiculous. It existed before him. It's the same thing with Alexander Campbell. I got a quote I want to read, okay? Alexander Campbell literally said, let's just do what they did 2,000 years ago and be what they were.
2: Christians. This the newspaper?
1: Yeah, this is a newspaper. So Alexander Campbell is in New Orleans, and a local newspaper, they wrote an article and said that he founded a new denomination. And Campbell was not happy about it. He wrote a letter to the editor. This is what he said. You have done me, gentlemen, too much honor, he's trying to be polite, in saying that I'm the founder of a denomination that's quite numerous and respectable in many portions of the West, technically known as Christians, but more commonly as Campbellites. He's saying, look, we're just Christians. Yeah. People accuse us, they call us Campbellites, but we're just Christians, and you said I started a new church, a new denomination. And he says this, I have always repudiated all human heads and human names for the people of the Lord, and shall feel thankful if you correct the erroneous impression that your article may have made in representing me as the founder of a religious denomination. He says, I didn't found anything. I did not found the new religion. I mean, Joseph Smith is like, I'm the founder of Mormonism. Alexander Campbell says, I didn't start anything. Mm-mm. I just want you to go back to the Bible. So I always say, if I'm a member of a denomination, number one, I'll leave in a heartbeat. Because how many denominations are there in the Bible?
2: Zero. It warns so much against division.
1: Did anyone ever accuse Paul of being a sect?
2: Yeah.
1: Acts 24. Someone can flip there. Go read Acts 24:4 and then Acts 24:15. We got 1 minute left. In Acts 24, they accuse Paul. Go ahead.
0: Notwithstanding that I be not further tedious unto thee, I pray thee that thou wouldest hear us of thy clemency a few words. Acts 24:5. For we have found this man a pestilent fellow and a mover of sedition among all the Jews throughout the world and a ringleader of the sect of the Nazarenes.
1: They're calling Paul. They're saying this guy Paul is a ringleader of the division, the sect, the denomination of the Nazarenes. Who's got verse 15?
2: Is it 25:15?
1: 24:15.
2: If you've got to go for it.
0: All right. And have hope toward God, which they themselves also allow, that there shall be a resurrection of the dead, both of the just and unjust.
1: The way that they call the truth. Is it Acts 24:15?
0: That's not it.
1: Acts 24:15. All right, I'm flipping. I got 10 seconds. Acts 24. I'm gonna get it. Acts 24:15. Acts 24:14. But this way I confess to you, the way they call a sect, I worship the God of my fathers. Oh, yeah. They call it a denomination. It's the church of the Bible. It's the God of our fathers. If Alexander Campbell started a denomination, then I'll be out of it in a heartbeat.
2: Jesus built his church. There's many different names that designate to the bride of Christ, but it's all about being just a Christian.
1: That's right.
2: Just Jesus is the church of Christ.
1: That's right. The New Testament church, the church of Christ, not a denomination, the church you read about in your Bible.
0: Maybe we do another episode.
1: We'll have to do another episode because we're over. Thank you guys so much for watching, and we'll see you next time.
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0: It's 86 degrees.
2: Good morning. We're spending some time with the God forbid sayings of the New Testament. There are 13 of them. Here's one in Romans chapter 3, verse 5. Is God unrighteous to inflict wrath? God forbid, by no means. God is always right. When he says the way of the transgressor is hard, isn't he right? Study the life of those living in sin and the consequences they're having to work through. When God did not give you what you asked for in prayer, look back. Didn't he know what he was doing? Wasn't he right? When you fought him to do what he says do for forgiveness, when you finally gave in and were forgiven, and you came to know the peace that he had been promising all along, wasn't he right? There's a Bible verse that says, "Will not the judge of all the earth do right?" God is always right. And that's a thought I can take with me all through this day and make it a happy day with Jesus. You know,

Hello, my name is Griffin Collins, and I have an exciting announcement. We will begin releasing a weekly devotional on Facebook titled Matters That Matter. In these weekly devotionals, we will discuss topics that are important and specific to the Lord's church today. What does the Bible say about trusting others? Am I required to be faithful as a Christian? I pray that you will follow along with us as we explore matters that matter today.

0: Just a thought. What name should we wear? What name? Should we wear the name a Baptist, Methodist, Jehovah's Witness, Church of Latter-day Saint? What name should we wear? Well, the Bible tells us in Acts chapter 11 and verse 26 that when he had found him, he brought him to Antioch. So it was that for a whole year they assembled with the church and taught a great many people. And the disciples were first called Christians at Antioch. Christians, that's the name you and I should wear, the name Christian. The name Christian is a name that's from Christ. You want to pronounce the word Christ in it, it would be Christian. We'd like to say it Christian the right way, of course, but Christ is found in the word Christian. That's the name you and I are supposed to wear when we're baptized for the remission of our sins. The Bible says again in Acts chapter 26 and verse 28, the Bible says here that Agrippa said to Paul, "You almost persuade me to become a Christian." Even Agrippa understood what a Christian was, that Christianity was something that would have required him to give up the ways that he was living, and he was not ready, was not persuaded to do so. What name should we wear? The name Christian. Another passage I'd like to look at, Acts chapter 4 and verse 12. Acts chapter 4 and verse 12, the Bible talks about here, "Nor is there salvation in any other, for there is no other name under heaven given among men by which we are saved." Christian is the only name you and I must go by. Follower of Christ, a Christian. What name should we wear? The name of Christian, the name of Christ. Just a thought.
1: Hello, I'm Jim Dearman, host of Good News Today. I'd like to invite you to join us for Good News Today every morning at 8 a.m. local time here on GBN Radio. Come and listen.

What brings Christians together? What fosters unity in the church? When Paul wrote to Corinth, he addressed a fractured church. Their division hurt their work locally and abroad. But his letter contained the antidote. Paul laid the groundwork very early. I appeal to you, brothers, by the name of the Lord Jesus Christ, that you all agree and that there be no divisions among you, but that you be united in the same mind and the same judgment. 1 Corinthians 1:10. They needed to agree. The full idea is captured by the King James, that you all speak the same thing. Agreement is about sharing the same testimony, specifically about Christ. They needed the same mind or intellectual capacity. Paul wanted them to know the same information about Christ. They needed to practice the same judgment or understanding of how knowing Christ directed their footsteps. Paul placed the onus of unity on each individual Christian. We gain unity when I choose unity. I must foster unity.

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0: It's 83 degrees.
2: Amazing, you know, being preachers of the gospel and having an opportunity to talk about the church on a regular basis to people. And of course, every sermon can't be about the church. You know, every sermon can't be about water baptism. You've got so many things in the Bible to cover. But there are questions about the church that are asked. And I think the ones that we're going to talk about are the most commonly asked questions about the church. The first is, what would you do if someone asks you why you attend the Church of Christ over all the other denominations that you could attend?
3: Well, I think that I'd like to begin with the thought that, you know, I searched for a long time. I did not grow up in the Church of Christ. And so I was asked this question, you know, quite a bit, you know, when I put on Christ in baptism, when I, you know, was attending faithfully, you know, right from the beginning, and people could see a change in what I was doing and obviously what I believed, and saw that there was some difference there. This question seemed to come up along, you know, why do you attend the Church of Christ? What is it about, you know, the Church of Christ? And, you know, the thing that I want them to know is, look, it wasn't convenient. It was not, a close by option. It wasn't, you know, it was more than just this was the family church. This was the church that I found in Scripture. Mm-hmm. And I visited most every denominational group, at least under the big categories, that's out there. And I did that for a good long time, trying to find something. Knew that I needed to change my life, knew that I needed to live a better life. But as far as religion, quote unquote, was concerned, I didn't know. So I was out there searching. Now, at the same time I was searching, my wife was a member of the church. And at the time we were dating, and so I would go home and visit, and I'd visit where she attended. Mm-hmm. And that happened to be the Church of Christ. And therein I was hearing gospel sermons. Mm-hmm. I was hearing Scripture. And I would go and I would visit these other places, you know, the rest of the month. You know, that might be a once a month thing, but I would go, you know, to these other places, and I would hear a lot of opinion, a lot of, you know, stories and different things like that, a lot of anecdotes, but I wasn't hearing gospel. I wasn't hearing a lot of Scripture. I could go visit the Church of Christ on one occasion, and I would hear more Scripture in one sermon than I would hear the whole rest of the month, maybe the next 2 months combined. And so that told me something, you know, that they had a respect for Scripture. Well, what was it that it was, about the Church of Christ? Well, it was about reading it in Scripture. It was finding the truth there. And that's really what it was for me, you know, in finding the truth. And so when somebody asked me the question, I want them to understand, you know, I wasn't born in it. I found it in Scripture, you know, based in Scripture. And I say, well, you know, but isn't every church, you know, out there, you know, part of Scripture, you know? And you'll get that a lot of time, kind of connected to this same question. But need to soon realize that our Lord promised to build His church, Matthew 16:18. I will build my church. And that's important to note, because He says my church. And you'll talk to a lot of people out there and say, well, my church, or His church, her church, this church, that church, black church, white church. There's a lot of different options that are out there. You know, a lot of different hyphenated type churches that are out there. But Jesus said, I'll build my church. I want to be a part of that church. Not some man's church. Sure. I want to be a part of our Lord's church. He said, I'm going to build my church. That's where salvation is, Ephesians 1:3. I want to be a part of it. And I find out that He is, in fact, the head of the church. Ephesians 1, verse 22 and 23. And therefore, He talks about the body being that church. And so just a few chapters later in Ephesians, I read in Ephesians 4 and verse 4, there is one body. Mm-hmm. It's exclusive in and of itself. I didn't make it exclusive. Our Lord made it exclusive by building it. So it's not one among many denominations. It is one. It's not a denomination. And therefore, it is the one we read about right here. Now, if I come along and I read in Scripture, this is what the church is

0: that, one church, the one body. And I think that's important. And that's where I try to take the conversation. And I simply would ask this of that individual who in turn asked me, if I could, if I have the time to do so, is I'm going to ask, so what opportunity have you had to study about the one church of the Bible? Because I want to make that point, and I want to give them opportunity too to study it. Because that's, you know, for me, that's what was most important.
1: Sure.
0: Was studying about the one church.
1: Well, it's amazing. You brought up some of the points that I would have brought up myself. You know, Matthew 16, 18, my church, singular. Acts 2, you have the day of Pentecost where the church is starting to get going because the members are being added to the church. 247 says added to the church daily. Now, a couple of questions. You know, why do I attend the Church of Christ? It's the only church I find in the Bible.
0: Yeah.
1: And if all Scripture is given by the inspiration of God and is profitable for all parts of my life, then I'm very well off by looking only in this book for where I can go to church. Imagine if on the day of Pentecost, Jesus had been preached and all of this had happened, and Peter then said, now, once you've been baptized, what church would you like to attend? Would you like to attend this church or that church? What about this contemporary church? That wasn't even on the table.
0: Right.
1: There was nothing on the table. In fact, you have at the start of Acts 2, the church is starting and everybody is coming together. They're being added to the church daily. You get to the book of Galatians and you find a problem.
0: Yeah.
1: You have a church that is, or churches, I should say, that are no longer even following after what they had been taught. And Paul says, I'm very surprised by this, that you would be so quickly removed from what you were told. And what they had done was, of course, go back to the old law. They'd gone back to the way that the old law and the Old Testament worked, and they were using that as their justification. But Paul says, you know, there is not another in the book of Galatians. There is no other law. There is no other gospel. He says that in verse number 7, that which is not another. You think you're under a new gospel, but there is no other gospel. There's one. There's only one gospel. When I say this is my wife, she's my only wife.
0: Right.
1: I can't have more than one. Unless our marital bond breaks, dissolves, whether through divorce because of fornication or whether one of us dies, the only way that we're no longer going to be married is if those two things, one of them happened. As long as we are living and married, she is my wife.
0: Right.
1: Singular. And she is no one else's. I can't say that about any other woman. I can't say that they're my wife. They're not my wife. She's my wife. I can't say about any other church that it's acceptable to God if it doesn't fall under the guidelines that God has set before it. And that's not being mean or hateful. It's not being rude or being unkind.
0: Right.
1: But that is what a lot of people think.
0: Sure.
1: You get the, you're the only ones going to heaven, and your Bible thumpers who hate homosexuals, and you hate people who believe that their body, their choice, and all, you're so hateful. Wayne, what would you do if someone said that to you?
0: Well, typically that's a loaded question.
1: Right.
0: It really is, you know. Any of those that you've just mentioned would be a loaded question. And I don't know if they're just looking for a fight or if they're looking. So, I think the best way to handle that oftentimes is to try to diffuse the situation, diffuse the tension to some degree, because typically that happens as we've been studying something, you know, for them to know some specifics about the Church of Christ and then to turn around and say, you know, that you're hateful, you must be a hateful people, you know, in that way. Something has happened or something has made them think that. So I really want to know what it is. I genuinely want to know. I'd like for them to tell me. So I'm going to ask them, you know, well, what is it that would make you say that the Church of Christ is hateful in that way? And I would let them, vent, get it out, whatever it is that you think that you have to say or whatever. And we can go from there as far as how that continued conversation is going to take place. But as that conversation continues and they've said their piece, whatever they think that it is, you know, I'm going to turn back around. I'm going to say, okay, you know, well, would you like to know what the Bible says about whatever it is that they have issue with? And because what I'm going to try to do is I'm going to try to engage people with Scripture, try to get people back to the Bible, back to studying their Bible. And a question like that comes about is an emotional question. We've called it a loaded question, but it's an emotional question. I'd like to get us away from that emotional part of that conversation, diffuse it as best we can.

0: and say, you know, do you want to get back to what the Bible says here? Do you want to know what the Bible has to say about whatever that issue is, whether it be homosexuality, whether it be about the one church? What is the specific thing that's caused that question, that loaded question, for them to think that the church is hateful? A lot of times it's the fact that the church is exclusive, and in our society that's a bad word.
1: Right.
0: And so if you're exclusive, that means you're not including everyone. And certainly a God who is a loving God includes everyone. Yeah, God sent His only begotten Son to die for all. He so loved the world, John 3:16. But that doesn't mean that all are going to be saved. In fact, Jesus Himself taught that there would be few that find it, when many are going to be lost and going the way of destruction, Matthew 7:13-14. So that tells me that the church itself is exclusive, because it's the Lord's church. It's not my church. Wayne doesn't own the church, and neither does Michael, for that matter. You know, so the only one who is the head of the church is Jesus Christ. So it is exclusive in its very nature, and that upsets some people. But we have a way that if people are honest enough and want to be honest with Scripture and with themselves, that we can get back to Scripture and we can find out what the Bible says. And that's the approach that I would take with that type of question, that type of individual that we're having to deal with.
1: I find it interesting. It just kind of struck me. The church is His body. Mm-hmm. We learn that in the book of Ephesians, as well as there's only one. I find it so amazing that people get so upset with how the Lord wants to govern His body.
0: Right.
1: When one of the very arguments we hear today is, it's my body, it's my choice.
0: Sure.
1: Well, it's the Lord's body, therefore it's His choice on how He wants it to run. And is a doctor considered hateful when he tells the patient that they have cancer? No. I've never once heard someone in their right mind suggest that the doctor was mean and cruel when he came in and gave the diagnosis that they didn't want to hear.
0: Yeah,
1: I've had that happen in my own life. I've got a disease that affects my immune system and how I digest and how I handle food and all this kind of thing. And I could tell when the doctor came in after we did the procedure to try to figure out if I had it or not, that he was heavy-hearted.
0: Yeah,
1: and that he didn't like. And he came in with the images. He's, Mr. Clark, this is what we're looking at. Here's what we're looking at. Here's what you've got. And I remember he looked at me and said, "I'm so sorry." Why? He didn't do it.
0: Right.
1: He didn't take pleasure in telling me that my life was altered for the rest of my life, because there's no cure for what I have currently.
0: Sure.
1: So suppose that he'd done it the other way, though, the way that we want the world to treat sin. Suppose he'd looked at the chart, saw what I had, and goes, this is going to ruin his life. So I'm not going to tell him. I'm just going to walk in, Mr. Clark, everything's fine. I could have sued him down the road when I got worse in my health for lying to me.
0: Sure.
1: You know, on Judgment Day, we're going to have people that are going to get so upset if we don't tell them the truth. And the song You Never Mentioned It to Me, we're going to have people that basically look, you knew that I was not doing well,
0: right,
1: and you never said anything. But they're also going to be on judgment, people on Judgment Day, that they're going to look at us and go, I'm so sorry. If you could picture it that way, I never believed you,
0: yeah,
1: and I should have. It's too late. The Lord governs His body the way He sees fit. And the body is the church. And the church, He has certain expectations and certain rules and requirements that must be met in order for that church to be pleasing to Him. But I find it interesting that, you know, in Galatians 4 and verse 16, you have Paul telling the churches of Galatia, am I now your enemy because I've told you the truth? Are you mad at me because I'm doing what is helpful to you? My wife and I, when we took our son for his first doctor's visit, you know, they gave him a shot. And they were some of those long needles, you know, that they gave the shot with. And he didn't like it. Not many babies do. He kind of looked up. I remember he looked at Megan and just started crying. And I'm sitting there going, he doesn't get it, but this is what's best for him.
0: Right.
1: We're helping him in the long run. When I was 5 years old, my mom took me to be vaccinated to give me the opportunity to be, you know, resistant to the bad diseases that could have come upon me and could have really made me sick. I didn't like that. I don't like needles. I don't like blood. And some of the very things that they did required blood and definitely required a lot of needles. Well, I never looked at my mom as I've gotten older. At the time, I probably hated her guts because I was 5 and didn't know any better. But I've never looked at her as I've gotten older and thought, man, how cruel was she for doing that? Because she did it out of love.
0: Right.
1: She did what was going to be hard to do out of love. And when I look at an individual, and I've said this a lot in my recent preaching, and I'm going to continue to say it, I don't like believing it any more than I like preaching it, but I don't have a choice. I don't have a choice.
0: Yeah.
1: This is what the text says. I would love to be able to look at an individual and say, yeah, live how you want to live. You do whatever you want to do. There's no problem with that. But I'd be lying to them.
0: Sure.
1: I'd love to be able to tell an individual, you don't want to come back to church on Sunday night? Who cares, man? You go to the game. You go watch the Super Bowl. It's fine. But I can't do that.
0: Yeah.
1: Because if I do that, I don't truly love them. Love causes for hard conversations. I'm sure, I know it's happened in my life, and I'm sure it's happened in yours, where our spouses have told us things we probably didn't want to hear, but sure, we needed to hear. And we may not have liked hearing it when we were told, and we probably didn't even maybe handle it the best way, because we're like, come on, that's not true. But we needed to hear it.
0: Yeah.
1: That's what love does. Love does what's best for the individual, even if that individual doesn't understand it. And the problem that we have today is we've bought into this culture based on a lie that Satan has told, that in order to be loving, you have to just be accepting of everything. Okay, well then am I to accept a murderer because he's just that way? No, I obviously speak out against that, and I have seen people that do that. They speak out against murder. They speak out against what they deem to be wrong.
0: Right.
1: Well, then they're not truly practicing what they preach.
0: Not being consistent.
1: Right. You're not being consistent enough, because if you're going to say love is acceptance, then you must accept everything. Well, the problem is that's a slippery slope. That brings us into a danger of you have to accept pedophilia because that's just how someone's programmed. Mm-hmm. But no one's going to suggest that. I can't then turn around and suggest that I have to just accept homosexuality when my Lord tells me that I can't. And it's not because I'm hateful.
0: Right.
1: It's because I'm loving. It's because I love you enough that I don't want you to go to hell. I don't want you to face what the Bible says is coming for an individual that does what is against God's word. And when the Bible calls something unnatural, that goes against nature,
0: yeah,
1: I need to be able to tell people in love. Now, there obviously, you know, I'll say this and then mm-hmm. I've got another question to ask you, but and obviously we've got the right and the wrong way to do it.
0: Yeah.
1: You know, there's obviously the way to handle it, Galatians 6:1, the spirit of meekness. The spirit of meekness dictates that I handle it with care. I liken this in a Bible class recently to, you know, in the TV shows when there's a bomb that needs to be defused. I have never seen on a TV show the officers go, all right, everybody, ready? Fire. And they start shooting at the bomb. I've never seen the bomb squad take a baseball bat to the thing. They always handle it very cautiously. They're walking slowly just in case the vibration might set off the bomb. They're so careful. They're so concerned. We need to treat sin that way, being so careful and so concerned, but still deal with the problem.
0: Yeah.
1: They still go and defuse the bomb. We still need to try to go defuse it, but in the right way, with the right attitude and the right mindset.
0: Yeah.
1: But I think the problem that we face the most, Wayne, is this idea that it really doesn't matter where we go. Doesn't matter what we do, we're all worshiping the same God. It's kind of like you drove a certain route to get here today and I drove another, but we both got here. So what would you do if someone said that to you? It doesn't matter who we were, how we worship, we're all worshiping God.
0: Well, the problem is the analogy doesn't match.
1: Mm-hmm.
0: And that's what they've expected us to accept their premise, and
1: right,
0: it doesn't match. It's not ending up in the same place, you know. And so I think about Acts chapter 17, you have Paul, the Apostle Paul, and he's on Mars Hill, and he's preaching there in Athens, and the statement that is made, verse 22, it begins, Paul stood in the midst of Mars Hill and said, you men of Athens, I perceive that in all things you are too religious, or too superstitious, the King James, or the too religious. These were a religious group of people, right? And he says, you're over religious. You're too much. And I would liken it to you're too inclusive of everything. Why? Paul says, I beheld your devotions. Literally, I beheld this altar and that altar and this altar and that altar. And we would do the same thing today. We would drive through town and we go, well, there's a church building. There's a mm-hmm. church building. There's a church building. This kind of church. This kind of church. This kind of church. That kind of church. And we would see the same thing. And we do. It doesn't, you know, on the ride here and on the ride home, we'll pass, you know, 20 different groups, religious groups maybe, or maybe more. And Paul is saying you're over religious, you're accepting of all of these things. And they were accepting of an altar to this God, an altar to that God, an altar to this God, and so forth. And Paul says, and you have this this altar that's over here that with the subscription superscription under it that says to the unknown God. So just in case we miss one, maybe, or just because there's the unknown God. And he says, let me tell you about him. You know, I get you people are a religious people, but let me tell you about this one that you don't know anything about. Mm-hmm. You worship him ignorantly. They didn't know him or how to worship him. And so that was something that was important. You know, Paul, you're being pretty rude. These people are religious. Why are you even going to them to begin with? I mean, they have religion. Go somewhere else. You know, Paul says, you're too religious. You've taken it way too far. You've got all of these altars to all of these different groups out here. And he says, that's not right. But let me teach you about the unknown God. And he says, you know, that God, he doesn't need man's hands to build him something so that he might be worshiped. He's the God of all creation. He's the God of heaven. And so and so he begins to teach them about the unknown God. And then I find this phrase, and he hath made of one blood all nations. This is verse 26, mm-hmm. of men for to dwell on all the face of the earth. Now he knows every individual. God knows. And he's made all these different groups of people, races of people, folks from different nations, different backgrounds. And guess what? They worship all of these different beings and groups, you know, and stuff like that. And he says, and hath determined the times therefore appointed, the bounds of their habitation, that they should, who? All of these of all one blood, he says, that they should seek the Lord if haply, not happily, but happily, they might feel after him and find him, though he's not far from every one of us. In him we live, we move, we have our being. He says even your own poets have talked about him when he says we're his offspring. That's the unknown God. Was Paul being too exclusive here? Was Paul being hateful? Not at all. He was teaching them. Folks, you've missed it. You've overshot, so to speak. These were a zealous, worshiping type of people. Mm-hmm. He says, you've missed the boat here. The unknown God, he doesn't need your temples. He doesn't need your altars. He needs your heart. You need to answer to him. He's the one. These others, they mean nothing. You answer to him. And so he says, the times of this ignorance God winked at, but now commandeth all men everywhere to repent. You're going to have to repent of all this over worship to these other groups. Now you could say Paul was being, I mean, our society would say, Paul, he's being hateful. He must hate all these other religious groups. That's not the case. Paul loved them. Paul gave, you know, literally would give his life for the cause of Christ. And Paul went into these different places and sacrificed so much so that he could preach the gospel. That's not because he hated them. That's not because he hated all these other groups. It's because he loved them. Mm-hmm. And our society is wrong for teaching us that we can't teach people the truth and to know that there is a truth and that is exclusive in itself.
1: Right.
0: And that's the problem that our society faces. But, you know, it does make a difference what we believe. And we're not being harsh. We're being loving and trying to teach people the truth.
1: I mean, did it matter which tree Adam and Eve ate from?
0: It seemed to.
1: Did it matter what wood Noah used? Did it matter who offered the sacrifice in 1 Samuel 13? And that's where I want to kind of close this out.
0: Sure.
1: You've got Saul, and he's been told by Samuel, give me 7 days, 1 Samuel 13 and verse 8, and I'll be there. Now, Samuel's the only one authorized to offer the sacrifice. And it says that Saul waits 7 days according to the time set by Samuel, but Samuel didn't come to Gilgal. The people were scattered from him. So Saul said, bring a burnt offering and peace offerings here to me. And he offered the burnt offering. Now it happened as soon as he finished that who would come up but Samuel? Talk about irony of irony.
0: No doubt.
1: Here's Samuel, and if maybe Saul had just waited a few more minutes, Samuel would have come up. But I find it amazing to me, in both Samuel 13 and Samuel 15, Saul always thinks that he hasn't done that big of a problem.
0: Yeah.
1: It's not that big of a deal. He goes out to greet Samuel, and the very first thing Samuel says is, what have you done? What have you done? And perhaps Samuel smells the sacrifice.
0: Sure.
1: Perhaps he smells the burning of the offering that has been made. And Saul says, well, I saw that the people were scattered from me, and you, you didn't come within the days that you appointed. It's your fault if you really think about it, Samuel. Adam, it's really your fault, God, if you really think about it, because you gave me this woman.
0: Right.
1: That didn't work. And it didn't work in Saul's case, because he says, well, I know the Philistines are going to come down, verse 12, and I've not made supplication to the Lord. Well, can I honestly tell you, and you're going to, I know you'll agree with this, but he didn't make supplication to the Lord because he wasn't authorized to offer that sacrifice. And I can't go against God's authority and expect it to be okay. And Samuel tells Saul, you've done foolishly. You've not kept the commandment of the Lord. The Lord would have established your kingdom forever, but not anymore. You think of what Saul did. In one fell swoop, and in the span of three chapters, he destroyed his legacy by offering a sacrifice that wasn't his to offer and by sparing things in chapter 15 that weren't his to spare. So God does care how and why we do certain things. And when I go to a place and they say, well, it doesn't matter where we worship. It doesn't matter what we believe. Like you said, that doesn't hold water, because the Bible teaches very clearly. It mattered in Leviticus 10 with Nadab and Abihu.
0: Yeah.
1: It mattered in, you know, Daniel 1 when he had made this covenant with the Lord that in the diet that would have gone against the covenant of God. And he said, look, this is too important. We can't break our covenant. It mattered in Daniel 3 and in Daniel 6 when the kingdom had said, this is authorized. You can do, in fact, you must do this. They weren't given a choice.
0: Right.
1: But they had one nonetheless, and that was to serve God. I think it's so impressive that just those few examples alone, while quick, that they paint a powerful picture. And what you've said as well paints a powerful picture. Just because you're religious, it doesn't matter. Cornelius was religious, but it didn't matter. Cornelius was a good man, but it wasn't enough. If being good were enough, then we wouldn't have anything to worry about. We wouldn't even have a need to go to worship. We'd just be good people. But the Bible teaches something different. The Bible teaches that I can know what the truth is, and I can know that the truth will set me free, but I also can know, in multiple of the letters that Paul wrote, he wrote it to people who were struggling with following after God's commands. Therefore, doing it against what God has written doesn't work. It didn't work for Corinth. It didn't work for Galatia. It didn't work for any of the number of people that Paul wrote to that had problems. Every church that he wrote that had a difficulty to it. It didn't work for some of the churches of Asia.
0: True.
1: You know, where Jesus would even say, I've spewed you out of my mouth because I found you lukewarm, not pleasing to me. We've got to please God. And it's not going to matter where we worship. That's not true. It does matter where we worship. We've got to worship the Lord in spirit. I know.

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0: It's 84 degrees.

honor and what a privilege it is to speak on this lectureship. I say it from a little different standpoint than most. This lectureship used to occur around the middle of August. I know this because 18 years ago, upon arriving back home from my honeymoon, the first thing that my wife and I began to do was to attend this lectureship. In fact, if memory serves correct, someone said something about the shoe polish that remained on my tires that probably said some things that shouldn't be on a Christian's tires, but I didn't write that. I removed it. This lectureship is the place. In fact, I believe I was sitting on either the first or second row on this section right here when I first decided that I should probably go to the school of preaching and become a preacher. This lectureship has had a great influence on me. Congregation has had a great influence on me. I appreciate its elders, the fact they have and continue this lectureship, the fact that they supported me in school, not only through the congregation, but even personally. The many members of this congregation who gave of themselves to make it possible for me to become a gospel preacher. And when I stand up here and say how much I appreciate being here, I say it from a little different perspective. I appreciate Wade and what he does here in this lectureship. You know, if we were to take a vote this week of who should receive the Barnabas Award, Wade, I believe, would come heads and shoulders above anyone else in receiving that. Now, that award is kind of like the Humility Award. You're not really sure if you can accept it or not, or if that disqualifies you because it shows your lack of humility. But know this, Wade is a great encourager. He was from the time that I first met him, and he continues to be today. Evidence of that is the fact that I'm standing here before you. The summer before I started school was the first summer that B.J. Clark decided to do the Foundations program at the Memphis School of Preaching. While there that week, I helped to chaperone some of the young men. In fact, Daniel Manning was there that summer. And Paul Sane came down, and being a great encourager himself, he began to distribute material. When I say distribute material, each child left with a box full of material. But one of the things that he gave to everyone there that week was a copy of a sermon preached by Andrew Conley in 1969. He preached this sermon at the Freed Hardeman Lectureships, and it was entitled Overcoming Mediocrity. If you have not heard that sermon, I encourage you to find it. Call me, call Brother Sane. We will make sure you have it in your hand so that you can listen to it. Preachers, you need to listen to it at least once a month. It will be that sermon that makes you evaluate what it is that you're doing and ask yourself, am I doing all that I can do and all that I should do for the Lord? Because what he encourages us to do is to rise above the level that looks to the person next to you and says, well, I'm doing as much or more than he is, and so I'm doing fine. The problem is that he's looking at the person next to him, and he says, well, I'm doing as much or more than he is, and so I'm doing fine. And so everyone begins to measure themselves by the person's people around them, and they say, well, if I'm doing at least as much as they are, then I'm doing fine. They live in a level of mediocrity, never seeking to rise above and to be what God would have them and allow them to be. Now, when Brother Conley preached that sermon, he was not the first person to deal with such a problem. After he finished preaching that sermon, that problem has not ceased to be. In fact, if you open your book to the Bible, to the book of Revelation, the Lord has John record these words to the congregation at Laodicea. He says, these things saith the Amen, the faithful and true witness, the beginning of the creation of God. I know thy works, that thou art neither cold nor hot. I would that thou wert cold or hot. So then, because thou art lukewarm, mediocre, not seeking to rise above, but because you're better than cold, you think everything's okay, and neither cold nor hot, I will spew thee out of my mouth. Revelation 3:14-16. It is a sad state

our deacons to be diligent. If there is a word that stands in strike contrast to mediocrity, it is the word diligence. The idea that I am going to work harder, to do more, to rise above just the status quo, but I am going to strive to do work for the Lord because it's the work for the Lord. This morning we will not discuss in great depth the attributes or characteristics that Paul lists as those that a deacon must possess. If you open your Bibles to 1 Timothy chapter 3, you can read those for yourself in verses 8 through 13. If you need to know what those means, there's a whole display of books in the back that I'm sure you can find at least one that will define each one of those for you. Our purpose this morning is not to tell you how to become a deacon, but once a deacon, or if desiring or thinking about being a deacon, how can I take that work and how can I do it in a way that brings glory and honor to God? In 1 Timothy chapter 3, verse 13, Paul writes that those that would use the office of a deacon well, that those men purchase to themselves a good degree and great boldness in the faith which is in Christ Jesus. This morning we want to encourage our deacons, and we want to encourage you, if you are considering being a deacon, or ever thought you might be a deacon someday, to look at yourself and to ask yourself, if this office is the one that I use well, what is it that I gain? And what is it the benefit to the Lord's church? We'll look at this in four different areas. First, we want to understand the nature of a deacon. Not what the world around us thinks of when they hear the word deacon, but rather when the first century church first heard the word that is used to describe a deacon, what did they think? What picture was drawn in their mind? We'll then explore, try to understand what the duties of a diligent deacon should be. What work should he really be about? Third, we'll look and try to develop how to develop a diligent deacon out of a man. And fourth, we'll try to recognize what the overall results of his diligence will be. What will be gained by his increased effort as a deacon? Now, I'm not a Greek scholar, nor the son of a Greek scholar. Brother Moser, put your fingers in your ears. The word that we translate most often as deacon is a Greek word, diakonos. It is a word that in the first century did not mean king. It did not mean ruler. It did not mean master. It meant servant. When they first heard that word, they would not have thought of someone in a great position of authority. They would have thought of someone, well, the idea behind the Greek word is one that kicks up dust. They would have thought of someone that runs here and there kicking up dust because he's trying to wait and serve on people. It would have been a man that would have been without his own possessions. In fact, he most likely would have been a possession, a slave or a servant. This word is used not only to describe the office of a deacon within the church, but when you first begin to find this word, you find it in the gospel accounts of the life of Christ long before the Lord's church and his kingdom ever began. And it's used there to mean a servant or a minister. Now, if you picture that in your mind, and each of you will have your own idea of what a servant really is and the work that he does and what he goes about within your household or within your life. If you had a servant, how would you expect him to act? How would you expect him to serve and minister to you? Now, those within the Lord's church, when they first hear this word as servant, they have to decide, is that an office? And we'll use that word office because it's the best word I can think to describe it. You could use the idea of role of a deacon or the work of a deacon. If you had the office of a deacon, how would your Lord expect you to work? In the first century, when they heard that word, they didn't think of a place of authority, but a place of service. Paul is rather fond of this word.
He uses it not only to describe the office of a deacon, but he uses it to describe the work of

everyday Christians and how they benefited the Lord's work. Now, in context, you'll find that the translators of the King James, rather than using the word deacon in those places, use the word minister. In Romans chapter 13, Paul uses it not to describe a Christian, but rather in Romans chapter 13, verse 4, he uses it to describe the work of the civil government as they become ministers of God to thee for good. Romans 13, 4. Not of someone working for God, but a common person working, ministering, or serving for the purpose of God. Paul uses it to describe false prophets. He calls those that would call him to question in Corinth ministers of Satan, 2 Corinthians chapter 11, verse 15. Later in that same chapter, in 2 Corinthians 11, 23, he will ask the rhetorical question, are they ministers of Christ? Now, he's not asking them, are they sitting in the office of a deacon within the Lord's church? His question is, are they working for Christ or are they working for Satan? Paul refers to himself as one of those, and those that were with him, such as Apollos, those who had taught the church at Corinth. He references himself and them as being ministers and clarifies 2 Corinthians chapter 6 that they were ministers of God, not just an average, ordinary servant or minister, but their work was set to be the work that God had given them. When he makes a statement about Timotheus, we know him best as Timothy, he calls him a minister of God, 1 Thessalonians 3:2. And when commending Tychicus and Epaphras for their level of commitment to the work of the Lord, he describes them each as having been faithful ministers, Ephesians 6:21 and Colossians 1:7. He uses this word not as a place of authority, not as a place of great prominence, but as a descriptive word to describe those who are working for the Lord. Even for one young lady. Well, I don't know how young she was. To a lady by the name of Phoebe, Romans chapter 16, verse 1. He calls her a diakonos, a servant. And he asks those there in Rome to see to her needs. Now, I just finished teaching a class on the book of Romans at Mumford on Wednesday nights. We had discussed the first few verses of chapter 16. I had discussed how Phoebe was a great worker for the Lord, and because of her great work in one place, that she would benefit in another place. And I just kept on going until one man raised his hand and said, well, I've got a question. What are we going to do about Phoebe being called a deaconess? I said, well, what do you want to do? That's what they called her. I guess that's what she was. But she was a deaconess, a minister or a servant in the exact same way that you are. This man does not sit in an office of a deacon. Or the exact same way that your wife is. Or the exact same way that my wife is. By the way, she is a great servant. And because of her work, I get to stand here today. She was a servant the same way each and every, repetition for the sake of emphasis, member of the Lord's church can and should be. She was a servant in the truest sense of the word. Now, when you think of a man that sits in the office of a deacon, should he be anything less? We're not even talking about measuring up to the same. Should he be anything less than what someone such as Phoebe should be? Now, obviously, being a lady, she does not meet the characteristics and qualifications that Paul lists through inspiration of the Holy Spirit in 1 Timothy chapter 3. But she has the spirit. She has the idea. She has the picture of what a servant and a deacon should really be. Paul uses this expression a couple of more times. One time he uses it to describe the fact that he had been made a minister. And he says he had been made a minister according to the gift of the grace of God given to him by the effectual working
of his power, Ephesians 3:7. That was his purpose, his ministry in life. He called a grace of God. Verse 8 of Ephesians 3, he goes on to explain what that grace was, and that was that he might preach among the Gentiles the unsearchable riches of Christ. His ministry, his service, was to be a preacher of the gospel of Jesus Christ. When he writes to Timothy, he uses it in the same way, telling him to be a good minister of Christ, and this is how he tells him to do it, by putting them in remembrance of those things which he had learned, 1 Timothy 4:6. Now, twice Paul uses this as he describes even Jesus Christ. He uses it once, talking about the salvation that Christ had brought, and how that once Christ had justified men, the fact that those men might sin did not make Christ then a minister of sin, Galatians 2:17. He then uses it to describe Christ as a minister of the circumcision, a servant of the Jews, working through the Jews for a purpose, and that purpose was to bring salvation to all men. And so that while Jesus himself may have been a Jew, his work on earth through the Jews was not just to save the Jews, but to save all men. Romans 15, verse 8. Now, none of these that we've looked at so far this morning, none of the context in which we find this word used, has indicated in any way, form, or fashion that these diakonos, servants, sit in an official office within the Lord's church. But rather, each of these indicates simply the spirit of the individual and the work which he goes about. Only three times in your New Testament will you find this word being used to reference an official office within the Lord's church. In fact, when Wade first asked me to speak on deacons, I told him, I'm not an expert on any subject, so anything will be fine. And he said, well, I know you've already done some work on studying deacons. And I thought, well, yeah, that's the reason I said I'll take anything else. Because when I open God's Word to find out what the work of a deacon should be, and so that I can encourage him to be diligent, what I find is, in Philippians 1:1, Paul addresses that epistle to the elders and deacons of the Lord's church. Now, he does that in such a way where he couples the, he actually calls them bishops, if you're reading from the King James, Philippians 1:1. He couples those two together in a way that you cannot separate the fact that the elder or bishop is an office, and so the and means that the deacons must also be an office. But he also takes those and he separates them from just the regular saints, showing their position within the Lord's church. Now, how does that help us know what the work of a deacon should be? It doesn't, because that's all he says about deacons in that book. And so there are two other times that Paul uses this word where he does use it to describe an office of a deacon. And those two times are both found within the context of 1 Timothy chapter 3, verses 8 through 13, where he discusses the qualifications or characteristics of a deacon, of that office within the Lord's church. Now, the very specific way in which those characteristics are laid out leave little to no doubt that that was meant by God to be a very specific office. In fact, if you have an official office of an elder, and I believe most of you would back that up by the preceding verses of 1 Timothy chapter 3, you'll notice that those characteristics are very similar to the ones given of a deacon, putting them in the same category as some kind of special, you think of the word elder, older person, not old. Wade said I was mature when I went to school. That was the nice way of saying I was old when I went. An older person, which is what the common usage of the word elder would have been. The same common word for servant is used
But yet both of them are seen by the very specific way in which they are addressed, that they are specific roles or offices within the Lord's church. When Paul finishes giving these characteristics for both these men, he gives us, so that we do not have to guess or wonder, the reason for giving us these characteristics. As this chapter begins to close, 1 Timothy chapter 3, verse 15, he says that he's written these things to Timothy, that thou mayest know how thou oughtest to behave thyself in the house of God, which is the church of the living God, the pillar and ground of the truth. Why does Paul pen these characteristics? Because they're the characteristics that God would have within the organization of his church. Now, if you will look at your watch right now, you will see that I have spent the majority of my time telling you the nature of what a deacon should be. I've done that because if you do not have the right picture in your mind of what a deacon is going to be, then you'll never care about being diligent about that work. It won't matter what duty you are assigned if you don't see yourself as a servant, but rather see yourself as some sort of a king or in a place of authority over the congregation or over people. Then the work, the service, the ministering of a deacon will be the last thing that you care about. You see, when we open our New Testament and we try to find what the God-given duties of an elder, of a deacon are, you find a hard time finding a list. You know, to the elders, we can always look to Acts chapter 20 and see that Paul told the elders at Ephesus that their job was to feed the flock over which the Lord had made them overseers. But you don't find such characteristics for the deacons. In fact, the duties which they are to carry out fall under the same category as the duties that every member should carry out. And those are the things that are helpful to the body of Christ. Those are the things that minister to the body of Christ. Now, we've already mentioned that this is a very specific office because of the characteristics given, which simply means that if one sits in the office of a deacon, that he sits in a place of special service. He sits in a place where he might show a special work for God. But he still sits in the same place of authority. He still sits on the level that must answer for the way that they submit to the elders which are over them. Now, these deacons are oftentimes given duties such as seeing over the educational department. Sometimes they arrange the men that are going to conduct the worship service for that day. Sometimes they're in charge of making sure the tires on the bus are rotated. Sometimes they're in charge of making sure the floor gets swept. All works of a very physical nature that have to be done, that need to be done for the benefit of the Lord's church. And so that the elders might be able to keep their mind on more spiritual matters, so that they might be able to see to the needs of the flock, that they might be able to feed the flock over which the Holy Ghost has made them overseers, they find these special servants to assign these special tasks to, so that they can be about the spiritual things. Just as a servant within your household would see to the physical task, so deacons see to the physical task which in the Lord, within the Lord's church. Now, that do not believe that that is to the neglect of the spiritual. In fact, in Acts chapter 8, Acts chapter 6, we find a group of men there in Jerusalem that have been selected for a very specific physical work. Now, these seven men that will be selected are never referred to in Scripture as a deacon. However, they're also not serving under an eldership, they're serving under the apostles. So their character is what we want to examine at this time rather than the title which they carry. Because I'm telling you, if you get hung up on the title of a deacon, then you're going to miss the work that the Lord wants you to do. These seven men that are selected
are given some characteristics, not all the characteristics such as you find in 1 Timothy chapter 3, but one of the characteristics that they're given that plays into this idea of the pure picture of a deacon is that they must be full of the Holy Ghost, Acts chapter 6, verse 3. Now, it's possible that this could have reference to the fact that they're able to perform miracles. In fact, one of these men, Stephen, is told that he is shown that he is able to perform miracles. Acts chapter 6, I'm sorry, that's Acts 6, 8. Stephen goes about performing miracles. However, unless his ability to perform miracles is that he can multiply bread, then his need to be full of the Holy Spirit to perform miracles is kind of pointless when it comes to making sure that the Grecian widows get fed. But rather, if you go back and you couple the fact that he must be full of the Holy Spirit and wisdom, Acts 6:3, you come up with a larger picture of an idea that this man must be one that knows something. That he knows something about the Lord's church. That he has a spiritual side to him that's concerned with spiritual things. And that makes him very much in tune and adapt to seeing to the physical needs of people. It makes him very much an ideal candidate to go out and see to the physical needs of people because he is a spiritual man concerned with spiritual things. Have you ever noticed that you never read about the first time these men take a meal to a widow? You never read again that the Grecian widows had need or that they got fed or anything else. But for the next 2.5 chapters in the book of Acts, you read about two of these seven men that go out and they preach God's word. You read about Stephen and Philip both going out and being ministers to the spiritual needs of people. A deacon is not just about doing physical things. But being a deacon, a servant of God, is about doing things that are good for the body of Christ. Now, do you want to develop into that kind of man? Do you want to be a man that is diligent in his service to God? Then don't seek it. Just be it. You know, those who would exercise dominion, those that want to be rulers over you, Jesus said that those men want to exercise dominion, be a ruler over everyone, Matthew 20:25. But he said, whosoever will be great among you, let him be your minister. And whosoever will be chief among you, let him be your servant. Even as the Son of Man came not to be ministered unto, but to minister and to give his life a ransom for many. Matthew 20, 26 through 28. Men in this world are concerned and caught up with the idea of how you know them. Thus, they want titles like Father, and they want titles like Master, titles like Doctor, titles like Reverend. And I can go down the road and I can find you apostles and every other type of designation on a sign of what men think that they are. What God said is that he that is greatest among you shall be your servant, Matthew 23:11. And you find me a man that loves the Lord with all of his heart, with all of his soul, with all of his strength, and with all of his might. And you find me a man that loves his neighbor as himself. And you won't have to develop him into a diligent deacon. You'll simply have to recognize the work that he's doing and let him do it. If we're not careful, we'll get caught up in titles and in names and completely lose the idea that God had when he instituted an office within his church of a servant. You see, the great benefit, the results of being a diligent deacon
are not necessarily that you receive great riches, great honor, great power, but rather the true benefit of you being a diligent servant of God is His kingdom. It's His people. It's His church. As Paul closes, or as we have it divided, closes 1 Timothy chapter 3, he says, he gives praise to what he calls the mystery of godliness. Now, Paul normally uses this idea of a mystery to describe the way that God was going to save mankind. He calls it a mystery not because it's beyond your knowing, but because for so long men didn't know it. And now that it's all been revealed, if you want to know it, then you have to work diligently to understand what all God did to make His kingdom. And he says, he summarizes that mystery of godliness in 1 Timothy 3:16 as the fact that God was manifest in the flesh, justified in the spirit, seen of angels, preached it to the Gentiles, believed on in the world, and received up into glory. Now I ask you this. Why would the Holy Spirit have Paul write about the mystery of godliness directly following the characteristics and qualifications of elders and deacons if it wasn't something that brought glory and honor to him? If it wasn't something that helped to build up that mystery of godliness? Now, these seem like very fundamental truths. But if you miss these fundamental truths, and if they're not a part of your vision of what a deacon is, then you won't be diligent about the work. You won't hold them in a pure conscience. Gentlemen, remember that those who purchase to themselves a good degree by doing the work of a deacon purchase that not only here on this earth, but more importantly,

I'm Tyler Gilreath, and this is God's Athlete. On today's program, we are going to continue our study on the question, what if Jesus were to drop in? Stay tuned. I know you don't want to miss this.

0: This is God's Athlete. I'm your host, Tyler Gilreath, and this is the program where we make spiritual applications from physical games. This is part two of a three-part series of What If Jesus Dropped In? I want to remind you that in skateboarding, there is something called dropping in, which means a skateboarder is on top of a ramp, he is looking down, and then he goes down the ramp. Skateboarders call that dropping in. And I'm asking the question, what if Jesus Christ were to drop in? Because we know that one day he will return again. And those that are dead in Christ shall rise first, and we shall meet him in the air, and so shall we ever be with him in heaven. So we know that Jesus Christ will drop in, and I want to look at a certain city named Jerusalem, and I want to look at when Jesus Christ was here on this earth in bodily form and what he did in the city of Jerusalem and see how they reacted to his teachings. Jerusalem was the capital city of the Jews. This was the place where Herod the Great spent some 40 years trying to build the temple. The Sanhedrin made this their permanent residency, Jerusalem, that is. Jesus Christ preached in this city only when he was 12 years of age. I cannot imagine preaching to, quote, the doctors of the day when I'm only 12 years old. But we know in Luke chapter 2, verses 41 through 50, that's exactly what Jesus did. We also know that this is the city where he made his triumphal entry in Matthew chapter 1, verses 6 through 11. In fact, the Bible reads there, the disciples went and did as even Jesus appointed them, and they brought a donkey and the colt and put on their garments, and he sat thereon. And we see as Jesus Christ began to enter this city of Jerusalem, the multitudes that went before him, they cried saying, Hosanna to the Son of David. Blessed is he that cometh in the name of the Lord. Hosanna is the highest. And when he was come to Jerusalem, and all the city was stirred, saying, Who is this? And the multitude says, This is the prophet Jesus from Nazareth of Galilee. Jesus Christ preached when he was only 12 years old in the city of Jerusalem. He made his triumphal entry into the city of Jerusalem. But as you know, sadly, these people turned on Jesus, and they were the ones that were eventually going to crucify Jesus. Surely they knew about Daniel 2:44, how that in Daniel 2:44, the Bible says, In the days of these kings shall the God of heaven set up a kingdom which shall never be destroyed. And it shall break all other kingdoms in pieces, and it shall not be left to other people, and it shall stand forever. Surely they knew about those passages that talked about how Jesus would establish his kingdom. Why would they want to kill the very Son of God? Pilate knew that those Jews were mistaken, for in John 18:33, he began to show how that Jesus had nothing on his account. Jesus had done nothing wrong. But as we continue to read in Luke chapter 23, beginning in verse number 21, they began to cry out saying, Crucify him, crucify him. This was the city that Jesus loved. He taught there. He did miracles there. But friends, they would eventually crucify him. Why? Why would they crucify him? Here's the answer. They did this because Jesus did not fit their preconceived notions. They wanted an earthly king, and Jesus said, My kingdom is not of this world. Friends, if Jesus Christ were to drop in today, what would he find? Would he find us rejecting him like the city of Jerusalem did so many years ago because Jesus doesn't fit our preconceived notions? Friends, we need to take Jesus for what he is. That is the true Son of God. I hope you'll join us next time as we make more spiritual applications from physical games. In the meantime, fight the good fight of faith.
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0: Today on Simply Scripture, we're going to be looking at one of the richest passages in all of the New Testament, here in Colossians chapter 1. Go ahead, grab your Bible, stay tuned, and we'll get into Colossians chapter 1 in just a moment. Welcome back to Simply Scripture. I have with me today Josh McCrary. Josh, glad to have you.
1: Hey, thanks. Glad to be here.
0: And Cameron Freeman. Cameron, welcome.
2: Thanks. Glad to be as well.
0: Appreciate you guys here. And are we in for a treat today?
2: I believe so.
0: One of the richest passages in all the New Testament. We were talking before the camera started rolling about this text, and it's been enriching for each and every one of us to spend time studying this in preparation for today's program. And we just hope and pray that the study that we've done, in some ways, you all get at least a portion of the beauty and richness that we found in this text. We left off at verse 13. Covered through verse 12 last time. Verse 13, He has delivered us from the power of darkness and conveyed us into the kingdom of the Son of His love. Cameron, what do you think about this passage?
2: You know, it's interesting when you consider the combination of verses 12 and 13, seeing mm-hmm. the things that God has done, or as the text says, hath done. He hath made us to be meet. To be partakers of the inheritance of the saints in light. He has qualified us for that particular occasion. He hath delivered us, and He hath translated us. And so, you know, you just see the wonderful thing that God did in terms of redemption, having done those things through the death and burial and resurrection of His Son, Jesus Christ. Mm-hmm. But what I like about verse 13, He hath delivered us from the power of darkness. The fact that we were in darkness, we were in sin, we were in the world, in denominationalism, just in being deceived. But Paul says that He had delivered us from that. And not only did He deliver us, but He transferred, or He moved us, or He translated us into something better. The kingdom of His Son, the Son of His dear love, Jesus Christ. And so we're thankful and we're blessed as a result of what God has done through His Son, Jesus Christ, in translating us into the kingdom, the church.
0: So. Mm-hmm. As we talk about that power of darkness, Josh, thinking about that, you know, we're in an evangelistic setting, which is really what we're talking about here in these verses, somebody coming to Christ, delivered us from the power of darkness. In an evangelistic setting, is that something that we maybe need to dwell on with people?
1: Oh yeah, sure. You know, the world is a wicked place, and I think if people are honest, even if they're outside of Christ, they will admit that the world is an evil place. And I think that all people usually are looking for some kind of success or deliverance, if you will. And it's interesting to me that it's found in the kingdom of God. So mm-hmm. we need to go and teach and preach the kingdom. And there's something significant to me here in this passage, that the kingdom is in existence today. Right. It was in existence in the first century. It's not something that we're waiting to come at the thousand-year reign. But I like this, too. It says that God had delivered them and translated into it. You know, many people think they're going to join a church. You know, we've all heard that phrase, but in Acts chapter 2 and verse 47, it says, the Lord added them to the mm-hmm. church. So the deliverance comes when somebody obeys the gospel and God places them into the kingdom. So to me, that's just a helpful hint there, to know that the kingdom is in existence, and that to be delivered, I have to be a part of it today.
0: Absolutely. And it probably makes sense for us to kind of nail that point home, yep. because there's so much misunderstanding about the kingdom. Popular view in the world and in the denominational world is that the kingdom is something yet in the future, that Jesus is going to come back to this earth. There's going to be a big battle of some sort at Armageddon. And then after that, there'll be a thousand-year literal reign of Jesus on David's throne. Cameron, how would you, verse 13, how does that refute that?
2: Well, a couple of things. I think a divine commentary on 1:13, Paul giving his defense in in Acts 26, he talks about how he met the Lord Jesus Christ on the road to Damascus. In Acts 26, and in his conversation with Jesus, Jesus began to tell Paul the reason why he had called him. And he says, delivering, we just talked about that deliverance, delivering thee from the people and from the Gentiles unto whom now I send thee to open their eyes, Acts 26, 18, to open their eyes and to turn them from darkness to light and from the power of Satan unto God, that they may receive forgiveness of sin and inheritance among them which are sanctified by faith that is in me. And that occurs through the gospel. And so Paul, having been given the charge to preach the gospel, Jesus is in essence telling him, the gospel that you're going to preach is going to be the saving message that's going to turn people or convert people from darkness unto light. And that light is in the kingdom. I think it's interesting that when you consider a lot of the preaching that is done in the book of Acts, those men, Peter, Saul, or Paul, they preached the kingdom as an entity that was already in existence. For example, in Acts chapter 8 and verse number 12, concerning Philip, when he went down to Samaria, Acts 8:5 says, when they believed Philip, preaching the things concerning the kingdom of God and the name of Jesus Christ, they were baptized, both men and women. So Philip believed and he preached something that was in existence. And even Jesus understood and Jesus knew that, you know, the church and the kingdom were things that he created and instituted, but they also were in existence at the time that the church was in existence. Because you consider the fact Paul is writing to the church here, and he's telling these saints, these faithful brethren in Christ, that they are in the kingdom.
0: Mm-hmm. And when you look at Jesus preaching and John the Baptist preaching, the kingdom of heaven, and the phrase we see in Scripture is at hand.
1: That's right.
0: That, you know, there was a saying when I was in school, that's not Johnny Carson English. You know, for those of who are younger, you know, Johnny Carson was a very popular night show host on The Tonight Show years ago. But that wasn't language that we use in everyday common English.
1: Mm-hmm.
0: What, you know, something's at hand. It's almost here. It's about to come. The kingdom's about to come. The kingdom's about to come. And a few passages that Jesus said, Mark 9:1. There are some standing here who will not taste death till they see the kingdom of God present with power.
2: Right.
0: And that's one of the keys there. Luke 24:49, just before he went into heaven. I send the promise of my Father upon you, but tarry in the city of Jerusalem until you are endued with power. On high. And then Acts 1:8, well, you shall receive power when the Holy Spirit has come upon you. And then we see there later in the chapter, power comes on. Right. You know, the miraculous power of the Holy Spirit.
1: Mm-hmm.
0: And then we see that famous sermon, Acts chapter 2, the day of Pentecost.
2: Yep.
0: This is the kingdom. And Revelation 1:9, another place, John says, hey, I am a brother and companion in the tribulation and in the kingdom.
2: Right.
0: So everything before Acts 2 is looking forward to the kingdom. Everything after Acts 2, it's here, it's here, it's here.
2: Even Paul in Acts 28, you know, when he finally arrives in Rome, you know, Acts 28, verse 23 and verse 31, Paul was preaching the kingdom and he was preaching the gospel. And so Paul believed unequivocally that the kingdom was in existence at that time. And so we're talking about an establishment, the church, the kingdom that has been here for nearly 2,000 years. The church of Christ, the kingdom of God and the kingdom of Christ is here and we're part of it, we're members of it. So, you
0: know. Yeah, absolutely.
1: I'm sort of reminded of a guy who came to a preacher and he said, preacher, you know, I need some advice. And then when the preacher got done telling him his advice, the man said, the problem with your advice, preacher, is that it interferes with my plans. Well, the true thing is that these doctrines that are being taught in Colossians are being interfered.
2: Mm-hmm.
1: You know, the Gnostics believe that salvation came through knowledge. And you know, there's different levels of this that lead to salvation. But he tells them, if you want to be delivered from the powers of darkness, it doesn't just come through things that we know. It comes through being in the kingdom of God. And I like verse 14, too. It says, in whom? In the kingdom we have redemption through his blood, even the forgiveness of sins. So it's not just about having a superior knowledge, although knowledge is key to the Bible. It's about being in Christ, being covered by his blood.
0: So. Absolutely. And that idea of redemption,
2: right. Right.
0: Cameron, you want to expound on that redemption idea there in verse 14?
2: In verse 14, I think it's interesting that, you know, one of the things you see in the Old Testament was that you saw blood and atonement in the Old Testament, especially in the books of Leviticus. But then in the New Testament, you see blood and redemption, because Paul says the same thing in Ephesians 1:7, you know, in whom we have redemption through his blood, even the forgiveness of sin. Then when you look at 1 Peter, Peter talks about redemption in the blood of Christ, 1 Peter 1:18, where Peter talks about the fact that, you know, you were not redeemed with corruptible things, as silver and gold from your vain conversation received by tradition from your fathers, but with the precious blood of Christ, as of a lamb without blemish or without spot. So you see that association between redemption and the blood of Christ. Without the blood of Christ, there is no heavenly redemption for mankind's soul. And man needs to be redeemed back to God. You know, and many times I think about redemption. I know when I was growing up, my grandmother used to collect cans. She used to collect aluminum cans. If you ever notice on the back of a lot of, some people call it pop cans, depending on where you're at, soda cans. if you look on the back, it has, if you save this can or you recycle, you can redeem that can for 2 or 3 cents. And so it's the idea of being used, being redeemed for a particular special purpose. And so God has redeemed us for a purpose. And he mm-hmm. redeemed us by the blood of his son, Jesus Christ. So.
0: Mm. Yeah. That idea of redeeming, to buy back,
2: right,
0: to get something there, and to think that it's the blood of God Almighty in the flesh, that's a real high price, isn't it, Josh?
1: Yes, sir, very high price. In fact, I think about, you know, Acts 20 and verse 28, right, when it says that he purchased the church with his blood, and like 1 Corinthians 6, I believe it's verse 19 and 20, specifically verse 20, he said, you are bought with a price. Therefore, glorify God in your body and in your spirit, which are God's. So, yes, it is a high price. In fact, it's the best that could have been paid. You know, that's God right. went as far as he could go. He didn't just say, well, you know, I'll do this great thing, but he went to the extreme to let people know how much he loved them.
2: And, you know, you contrast the blood of Christ and redemption, by the time you get to the book of Hebrews, there's a contrast between his blood and the blood of those animals on the old covenant. You know, mm-hmm. The blood of bulls, calves, and
3: it's
2: goats.
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6: 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Its leadership can push you to the breaking point, just to show you don't have a breaking point. But it can also lead to change. Just as the seasons change, the heart can change the direction of your life within an instant. But the heart also influences your Christianity. In Matthew 6, verse 21, Jesus says, "For where your treasure is, there your heart will be also." In this verse, our treasure refers to our priorities. In other words, wherever our heart lies, there our priorities will be also. If your treasure lies with the world or things temporary, there your heart will be also. But if your treasure lies with God or things eternal, there your heart will be also. It's a simple concept. Today, if your priorities lie with things temporary, let your heart inspire you to lead a change within your priorities. Because in the end, your heart will determine your eternal destination. Today, where does your heart lie?
7: 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The intent of this program is to present the Bible as the inspired and infallible Word of God, the complete and final authority in all religious matters. The regular speakers on this program are Eddie Kraft and Clayton Winters. 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
8: Thank you for being with us again on Biblical Viewpoints. We want to continue a study today that we began last time together from 1 Peter chapter 3. And we'll begin again with a reading of verse number 18 down through verse 21. The Bible here says, "For Christ also hath once suffered for sins, the just for the unjust, that he might bring us to God, being put to death in the flesh, but quickened by the Spirit, by which also he went and preached unto the spirits in prison, which sometime were disobedient, when once the long-suffering of God waited in the days of Noah, while the ark was a-preparing, wherein few, that is, eight souls, were saved by water. The like figure whereunto even baptism doth also now save us, not the putting away of the filth of the flesh, but the answer of a good conscience toward God by the resurrection of Jesus Christ." The Bible shows us here an example from the Old Testament that is applied to New Testament baptism today. And that's what we began studying last week, Old Testament lessons on New Testament baptism. And we looked at a couple of different examples of baptism, as we might say, in the Old Testament that teaches lessons that we can learn even today about our baptism under the New Testament covenant. Now, there are many who object to the essentiality of baptism, claiming that if we are baptized, then salvation is no longer a free gift. Some might say that salvation would be by a work of merit if baptism were necessary. Others might say that there are more passages that speak of salvation by faith than there are that speak of salvation by baptism. We want to answer all of these objections by going back to these Old Testament lessons and finding out what they can teach us, what lessons we can learn about the essentiality of New Testament baptism, what it really is. Because the Bible says in Romans 15 and verse 4 that those things which were written aforetime were written for our learning. They're there for a reason. They're an example for us. And so that's why we want to go back and consider the lessons we can glean from these Old Testament stories. We noticed, first of all, the flood of the days of Noah. There are several lessons that we can learn here. We noticed that God can use water in order to save people. Water wasn't the problem. Water was the solution for the problem of sin that existed in Noah's time. We also learned that few will be saved. Most people will reject the truth of God's Word, and so it was the case in Noah's day. Even so, it is the same today. Salvation requires work and sacrifice on our part. It required work and sacrifice on the part of God, but it also requires some work and some sacrifice on our part. It did for Noah. It took many years of difficult labor in order for Noah to construct that ark, and yet his salvation was still every bit by the grace of God. It required some work on his part, but were it not for the grace of God, his work wouldn't have done a thing. That ark would have stayed on dry ground, and he would have still lived among the sinful people as he had before. We also notice that God is able to use water to separate the lost from the saved. And even so, he does today. We took a look also at the Old Testament story about the crossing of the Red Sea. We noted there that salvation demands a walk of faith. There was nothing visible holding up that water on either side of the Israelites as they passed through the midst of the Red Sea, and yet they went across. It took a walk of faith. What was to keep the Egyptians from pursuing them? It took a walk of faith. We noted also that liberty from sin demands more than just repentance. It wasn't enough for them just to leave Egypt behind. They had to be separated from the Egyptians.

It's not any deficiency on his part or on the part of the grace by which he saves us. The deficiency is ours. It's when we refuse to keep his covenant the way that Israel did back in those Old Testament days. We're going to consider a couple of more examples from the Old Testament, beginning with the Old Testament priests. These were the sons of Aaron who served back in the days of the Old Testament times when Israel lived under the law of Moses. Now, we learn from the Old Testament in Leviticus chapter 21 that the priests of the Old Testament times had to be holy because they were serving a holy God. Well, who are the priests today? We're told in 1 Peter chapter 2 and verse number 9, "But ye are a chosen generation, a royal priesthood, an holy nation, a peculiar people, that ye should show forth the praises of him who hath called you out of darkness into his marvelous light." Peter was talking to the saints of Asia Minor, the Christians. We, as children of God, as Christians today, are priests unto God. And as priests, we must be holy if we wish to serve a holy God. Turn back then to 1 Peter chapter 1, and notice what the Bible says here in verses 14 through 16. "As obedient children, not fashioning yourselves according to the former lusts in your ignorance, but as he which hath called you is holy, so be ye holy in all manner of conversation, because it is written, Be ye holy, for I am holy." If we want to serve God today as his priests under the new priesthood, we're going to have to be holy. That means, first of all, that we're going to have to be cleansed if we want to serve as priests. Now, that was true of the priests in the days of the Old Testament. Turn back with me to Exodus chapter 40 and notice this point from Exodus chapter 40, beginning with verse number 12. This talks about the cleansing of the sons of Aaron as they began to serve. "Thou shalt bring Aaron and his sons unto the door of the tabernacle of the congregation and wash them with water. And thou shalt put upon Aaron the holy garments and anoint him and sanctify him, that he may minister unto me in the priest's office. And thou shalt bring his sons and clothe them with coats. And thou shalt anoint them as thou didst anoint their father, that they may minister unto me in the priest's office. For their anointing shall surely be an everlasting priesthood throughout your generations." They had to be cleansed before they could serve. And then they had to be donned with the priestly garments. They had to put those things on. We must wash, and we must put on our priestly garments today if we want to serve as priests in New Testament times. Turn with me to Ephesians chapter 4. There are so many scriptures that we could consider on this point. We might look at Colossians chapter 3, verses 9 and 10. We could also look at Galatians 3 and verse 27 that tells us we are baptized into Christ. That is the moment when we put on Christ. When do we put on those priestly garments? When we put on the new man. When we put on Christ, when we are baptized into Christ. Look at Ephesians chapter 4, beginning with verse number 22. "That ye put off concerning the former conversation the old man, which is corrupt according to the deceitful lusts, and be renewed in the spirit of your mind, and that ye put on the new man, which after God is created in righteousness and true holiness." We've got to put off that old man with all of the evil things that he did. And we've got to put on the new man, which is Jesus Christ. Galatians chapter 3, verse 27, which we've already mentioned, tells us how to put on Christ. When we are baptized into Christ, we put him on. If we want to be priests, we're going to have to be washed. And then we have to put on those priestly garments. That is accomplished when we are baptized. They were washed with water. We are washed by the blood of the Lamb when we are buried in water in baptism. We must also wash before we can enter into the holy place. This was true of the priests back in the days of the Old Testament. Every time that they went into the holy place, they had to wash themselves. They couldn't just walk in. They had to be washed before they could enter. Turn back with me to Exodus chapter 30. And notice what the scriptures say here, beginning with verse number 17. "The Lord spake unto Moses, saying, Thou shalt also make a laver of brass, and his foot also of brass, to wash withal. And thou

0: shalt put it between the tabernacle of the congregation and the altar, and thou shalt put water therein. For Aaron and his sons shall wash their hands and their feet thereat. When they go into the tabernacle of the congregation, they shall wash with water, that they die not. Or when they come near to the altar to minister, to burn offering made by fire unto the Lord, so they shall wash their hands and their feet, that they die not. And it shall be a statute forever to them, even to him and to his seed throughout their generations. It was imperative for these priests to wash before they enter into the holy place. Now, the writer of the book of Hebrews tells us in Hebrews chapter 9, verses 8 through 11, that this first tabernacle was only a figure of the true tabernacle, a tabernacle which the Lord would pitch and not man. And you remember the words of Jesus in Matthew chapter 16 when he said, "Upon this rock I will build my church, and the gates of hell shall not prevail against it." That tabernacle which he would pitch, which the Lord would pitch, was his church. And before we can enter that church to serve as priests, we have to first wash. We have to stop and wash away all of our impurities before we may go in. This is a symbol of New Testament baptism, appearing for us in the Old Testament to teach us this lesson. And so in 1 Corinthians 12 and verse 13, the Apostle Paul would say that we are all by one Spirit baptized into one body. How do we get into the body, which is the church, according to Ephesians 1, 22 and 23? How do we get into that church? We are baptized into it. Baptized into the body, baptized into the church. And at the same time, we are washed and cleansed in order to serve. And so we have to be washed in order to serve, and we must also remain pure. We must keep ourselves holy and pure the way that they did in the Old Testament times. The sons of Aaron had to keep themselves unspotted. They had to stay pure, stay holy, if they wished to continue to serve. And even so must we. I want us to notice yet one more example from the Old Testament that teaches us some valuable lessons about New Testament baptism. And here we're talking about Naaman the leper. Naaman, you remember, was the captain of the host of Assyria. But he had one problem. And the problem that he had was that he was a leper. And if he didn't have some intervention of some kind, he would die a leper. Now, Naaman was healed in a most unusual fashion. He learned about the prophet of God that lived in Israel, and he came to see if this man might be able to cure him. And I want you to notice the events of this story in 2 Kings chapter 5, beginning with verse number 10. The Bible says, "And Elisha sent a messenger unto him, saying, Go and wash in Jordan 7 times, and thy flesh shall come again to thee, and thou shalt be clean." Now that's not at all an orthodox way of curing leprosy. And yet Naaman was going to have to do it if he wanted to be cleansed. But notice what happens here in verse number 11. Naaman isn't overjoyed because he's been given a remedy for his problem. He is outraged. Verse 11 says, "But Naaman was wroth, and went away and said, Behold, I thought." Now there's his first problem, his first mistake there. He already had a preconception of how this was going to work. Naaman may have thought that his great prestige as a captain in an army was going to gain him his cure for leprosy. He may have thought that the great wealth that he had that he offered to the old prophet was going to be a means of securing it. He was going to earn it for himself. Yet that wasn't going to be the case. His preconceptions had been wrong. He was angry. And very often people become angry with us today when we tell them, "You need to be baptized in the name of Christ to have your sins washed away." I don't know why it is, but so many times people become angry. They don't like that remedy because they already have it in their mind the way that it ought to be. The same thing is true with Naaman. Let's go on with the reading. "Behold, I thought," he says, "He," that is the prophet, "will surely come out to me and stand and call on the name of the Lord his God and strike his hand over the place and recover the leper." Are not Abana and Pharpar, rivers of Damascus, better than all the waters of Israel? May I not wash in them and be clean? So he turned, and he went away in a rage. We have water back home, he says. It's far better than the muddy waters of the Jordan River. Are they not better? Can I not go and wash in them and be clean? What if he had? What if he had gone and tried to wash himself in Abana or Pharpar? Will the waters of those rivers have cleansed him of his leprosy? Not at all. He could have dipped 700 times, and he would not have been cleansed. He had to obey the commandment of God. Was it because of any majestic properties in the waters of Jordan? Not at all. But it was what God commanded. Salvation is by the grace of God, but it is also through faith, and that's often overlooked. We must be faithful to God. That means doing what He says, not merely believing that God is, but accepting what God commands us to do. That's what it means to be faithful. And that's what Naaman had to learn. Verse number 13, it says that his servants came to him, and they spake unto him, and said, My father, if the prophet had bid thee to do some great thing, wouldst thou not have done it? How much rather then, when he saith to thee, Wash and be clean? Then went he down and dipped himself 7 times in Jordan, according to the saying of the man of God, and his flesh came again like unto the flesh of a little child, and he was clean. What a marvelous lesson. Here this man did what God said to do, and he was cleansed. Simple as that. And yet, when we apply this today, so many people have the attitude that Naaman initially had. God issues a commandment, and they do not keep it. But as it was then, so it is now, we learn this lesson. Cleansing demands obedience to God. Like Israel, Naaman had to take that walk of faith down into the Jordan. They had to go by faith down into the Red Sea, not seeing hand or wall holding up the water. Naaman has to go down into that Jordan with the faith that God will save him if he will keep his commandment. Now, what does immersion have to do with salvation? That's a question a lot of people ask today. What do the waters in that baptistry have to do with my salvation? How can immersion in water take away my sins? Well, how could the waters of Jordan heal him of leprosy? We learn a valuable lesson here. It's not by the waters that we have in our baptistries in the churches of Christ. We could baptize someone in the river, and that will accomplish salvation just as well. You see, it's not about the water. It's about what it symbolizes. It is faithfulness to God, contacting the blood of Christ as we are buried with Him in baptism and then raised to walk in newness of life, as Paul shows in Romans 6, verses 1 through 6. Let me ask you a question now. If this man Naaman had refused to obey God, had refused to go and dip himself in the waters of Jordan, what would have happened to him? Well, you know the answer right away. He would have died a leper. He would never have been cured of his leprosy until he obeyed the commandment that God gave. God has issued a commandment now. Repent and be baptized in the name of Jesus Christ for the remission of your sins. There are many people who are trying to find another way. I don't know why. It's a simple commandment, just like Naaman's commandment was. And yet so few people want to keep it today. If he had refused to wash, he would have died a leper. If you refuse to wash, let me say this as lovingly and as plainly as I possibly can. If you refuse to wash in the blood of Christ in baptism, you will die a sinner. Now it may be the case that you are a good person. You've turned from sins that you once lived in, but your old sins still remain. You need to have those sins washed away before you can be acceptable to God. Now the waters of Abana and Pharpar would not suffice, nor would any number shy of 7. He had to do it exactly the way that God told him to do it. That's what faithfulness is all about. Notice another lesson that we learn from this Old Testament example. That is that some will not readily receive God's commandments. Naaman was wroth. Why was he wroth? Well, because he expected something different. something pompous, something far more dignified than dipping himself 7 times in this Jordan River. After all, he was an important man. He expected something better. He expected maybe his money or his position to be regarded, but neither were. When he came back to offer a gift to the prophet, he wouldn't receive it. As a matter of fact, when he first came, the prophet didn't come out. He sent his servant out to speak to him. Elisha himself didn't even make his presence known when this man first came to him. And the response to baptism is often similar today. People expect something different, something maybe greater. I don't know what they're expecting. Just something different than what God has commanded. Baptism also involves an operation of God. Look there in verse number 15. The Bible says, "He returned to the man of God, he and all his company, and came and stood before him, and he said, 'Behold, now I know that there is no God in all the earth but in Israel. Now therefore I pray thee, take a blessing of thy servant.'" He tried to offer him something, but as we've already said, the prophet Elisha refused it. But notice what Naaman said there. He did not praise the waters of the Jordan River for his salvation. He did not praise the good thing that he had done in obeying the commandment of God and humbling himself to do this thing. Whom did he praise? Did he praise the prophet who told him to go and dip? No, he praised the God in Israel. And he made the confession, "Now I know that there is no God except the God in Israel." You see, it's God who saved him. It's God who cleansed him from his leprosy. It was God that performed a physical operation on him while he was down in that water the 7th time that he dipped himself. No man could have done it. Dipping himself was not going to accomplish it. It took an operation of God. And the same is true today. I want you to turn with me to the New Testament, to Colossians chapter 2, and let's make this point as we connect Naaman's baptism with our baptism in New Testament times. In Colossians chapter 2, beginning with verse number 10, the Bible says this, "And ye are complete in Him, which is the head of all principality and power, in whom also ye are circumcised, with the circumcision made without hands, in putting off the body of the sins of the flesh by the circumcision of Christ, buried with Him in baptism, wherein also ye are risen with Him through the faith of the operation of God, who hath raised Him from the dead." There's an operation that takes place when we are baptized into Christ. It's a circumcision, not a circumcision made with hands, but one that's performed by God. He's not cutting away flesh. He's not cutting away the sores like Naaman had back in the days of Elisha the prophet. He's not cutting flesh. He's cutting away our sins. And when is that accomplished? When we're buried with Him in baptism and risen with Him through the faith of the operation of God. We need to have the kind of faith that Naaman exhibited. He went down into the water and he was baptized. He immersed himself. When we do the same thing today, God performs an operation, not a physical one, not cutting away flesh. He's cutting away sins of the flesh. Verse 13 says, "And you being dead in your sins and the uncircumcision of your flesh, hath He quickened together with Him, having forgiven you all trespasses." You see, in baptism, He performs an operation on the heart. If you want to have those sins cut away, you're going to have to be obedient the way that Naaman was. There are so many lessons we can learn from the Old Testament about New Testament baptism. We learn about the purification of lepers in Leviticus chapter 14, that is, lepers in Israel. There was a system, there was a process, a ritual that they had to go through before they could go back home after they had been cured. Now, very few were cured, but there were a few who were blessed enough to be able to return back home. We read of this in the book of Leviticus, and I want you to turn there and notice a couple of things. Leviticus chapter 14, and we'll look at verses 5 and 6. And this talks about the purification process that they would undergo. The Bible says that the priest shall command that one of the birds be killed in an earthen vessel over running water. As for the living bird, he shall take it, and the cedar wood, and the scarlet, and the hyssop, and shall dip them, and the living bird, in the blood of the bird that was killed over the running water. There was this procedure, this ceremony that they had to go through before they could go back home. They had to offer a gift, as Moses commanded. Even those that were healed by Jesus, Matthew 8, verses 3 and 4, had to go through this ceremony. You think, if someone had refused to be cleansed, they could not return home. They might be healed of their leprosy. They weren't a leper anymore, but they couldn't go back home until they offered the gift. Yes, even those that Jesus had cured of their leprosy could not go back into civilization until they offered the gift that Moses commanded. And even so, you and I today, once our leprosy has been ridded, once it has been remedied, once we have gotten rid of the old sins we once lived in, we still have to be cleansed. We still have to go through that process that God has outlined in His Word in order to be able to go back home, in order to be with God the Father. So many beautiful lessons we learn from the Old Testament, and why is it that men should think it a thing incredible that God should demand baptism of us? It was essential for Israel to be baptized in the sea. It was essential for the priests of the Old Testament times to wash before they entered the tabernacle. It was essential for Naaman to be immersed. God didn't allow any alternative. Why should we be surprised when He demands us to be immersed in water today? Why should we think it a thing incredible? Why not baptism? It's a commandment from heaven, just like John's baptism was. But will you accept it? Will you accept this New Testament commandment, or will you, like so many of the Jews of the New Testament times, reject the counsel of God against yourselves? We hope and pray you will obey the gospel of Christ. Repent of your sins, confess that Christ is the Son of God, and be baptized for the remission of your sins. Thank you for being with us today.
1: 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Jesus,
2: 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In the meantime, we encourage you to find a Church of Christ meeting in your community and worship with them. 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
3: 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What does the Bible say about trusting others? Am I required to be faithful as a Christian? I pray that you will follow along with us as we explore matters that matter today.
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0: I'm going to be reading today out of the book of Jonah. We're going to be reading out of the first chapter of Jonah and the first three verses. Now the word of the Lord came to Jonah, the son of Amittai, saying, "Arise, go to Nineveh, that great city, and cry out against it, for their wickedness has come up before me." But Jonah arose to flee to Tarshish from the presence of the Lord. He went down to Joppa and found a ship going to Tarshish. So he paid the fare, went down into it to go with them to Tarshish from the presence of the Lord. We have a picture here of a man that was running from God when he should have been running for God. So it was flight from duty. There are some people that interpret the book of Jonah as being just a myth. It's really not true. But those who are believers accept the book of Jonah as being historical fact. Jesus did. In Matthew, the 12th chapter, Jesus said, "An adulterous generation seeketh a sign, but there shall be no sign given it but the sign of Jonah the prophet. And as Jonah was 3 days and three nights in the whale's belly, even so must the Son of Man be 3 days and three nights in the heart of the earth." So Jesus put his stamp of approval on the story of Jonah. Jesus says it's true. It's not a myth. It's not a fairy tale. Jonah is referred to as being the son of Amittai. And Jonah lived about 800 years before Jesus Christ. And there are a lot of great lessons in the book of Jonah. But one lesson is that life is not pleasure nor popularity. Life is purpose. Life is duty. And so Jonah, in our text, was commanded by the Lord to go to Nineveh, to cry against Nineveh. It was a great city, and there was the wickedness of the city had come up before God. As I was preparing to deliver this message on television, I began to think about that part of the passages in Jonah chapter 1, verses 1 through 3, that their wickedness has come up before me. And I believe that the wickedness of the world still comes up before God today. God knows the needs of this world, and He knows how wicked the world has become. But now Jonah had a responsibility, a duty, and he began to run away from that duty. God said, "Arise, get up, Jonah, go to Nineveh, cry against it." But rather than going on God's errand, he began to run away. Now let me tell you some things about Jonah's duty. First of all, it was clear. I don't know how Jonah could have misunderstood what God told him to do. He just said, "Arise and go." You know, when God tells you to do something, God makes it so simple, so plain, that you cannot misunderstand it. There's no misunderstanding, "Arise, go to Nineveh, and cry out against it." But Jonah rose up and fled from the scene, as it were. So one thing we know about his duty, that it was clear, it was understandable. But his duty, in the second place, was disagreeable. He did not want to go. Now, there may have been a number of reasons he did not want to go, and maybe one of the reasons was the distance. You see, Nineveh was far to the north and to the east. It was a long way from where he was. And perhaps it was the distance that kept him from wanting to go. But in all probability, the greatest reason he did not want to go was the way he felt about the people there. He was prejudiced toward them. You see, the Assyrians were the enemies of God's people. They were foreigners, and they hated Israel, and they were very fierce. They were very mean people. And so his heart was not in the task. He did not really want to go because of the people. And he was not having a heart of love toward the men of Nineveh. So to put it another way, he didn't have any compassion for them. You know, Jesus in Matthew 9 talked about the need for compassion. And Jesus illustrated the compassion. Jesus said, say not there 4 months and then comes the harvest. But he said, you just lift up your eyes and look on the fields. They're already white unto harvest. And he said, pray the Lord of harvest that he will send forth the laborers in the harvest. And then Jesus was moved with compassion because Jesus saw the people wandering about as sheep without a shepherd. And the people of Nineveh needed the message that Jonah was sent to deliver. But you see, he did not want to go. Now, another thing about Jonah's duty was that it was evaded. He tried to flee to Tarshish. And any time we want to run away from God, the devil will make the circumstances conducive to so doing. And in this situation, the circumstances were very conducive to his flight from duty. And he found a ship, and he paid the fare to ride on that ship. He went down into the ship, and it was going in the opposite direction from where he needed to go. And his duty was evaded. I might say this, that when he began to run away from his duty, it took him nowhere but down. He went down to Tarshish. He went down into the ship. Eventually, he was cast overboard. He was cast, went down into the sea. And then he went down into the belly of a great fish or a whale. Down, down, down. And any time you try to run away from God, it is always a downward path. Now, we as Christians have duties, responsibility. The Christian life is a life of duty. I'm aware of the fact that in the day in which we live, to talk about duty is not very popular with some people. Because so many people today want to do their own thing, as they call it. And they do not want to feel as though they are obligated or that they have responsibility or duty to do certain things. But Jesus taught even that our life is duty. That Jesus in Luke 17 said that when you do that which has been required of you, he says, you're an unprofitable servant because you've only done what was your duty. It was your duty to do it. So Jesus said that we have certain duties and certain responsibilities. In Romans chapter 15 and 27, Paul said, it pleased them indeed that they are their debtors. For if the Gentiles have been partakers of their spiritual things, their duty is also to minister to them in material things. And so here were people who had a duty to help people in need. They had been helped spiritually by these people, and now it was their duty to help them with material things. What are some of the duties we have when we obey the gospel? You see, on getting to know your Bible, we try to teach people what to do to be saved. We try to teach them the gospel plan of salvation. And Jesus died to save the whole world. And God loved the world so much, he gave his only begotten Son. But in order that we might be saved and go to heaven one day, we must obey the gospel. In 2 Thessalonians 1, verses 7 through 9, the Bible says, unto you who are troubled, rest with us. When the Lord Jesus shall be revealed from heaven with his mighty angels in flaming fire, taking vengeance on them who know not God and obey not the gospel. Now, if there was no other verse in all of the Bible that taught the essentiality of obeying the gospel, there it is. Those who do not obey the gospel are going to be lost. I don't know of a kinder or nicer way to say it, because we need to understand we have a responsibility to obey the Lord Jesus Christ. It is our duty. Fear God and keep His commandments, for this is the whole duty of man. So man's duty is to do what God tells them to do. And we are told to believe on Jesus with all of our hearts in John 8:24. We're commanded to repent of our sins in Acts 3:19 and 2:38 and in 2 Peter chapter 3 and verse 9 and Acts 17 and 30. We're not only commanded as believers to repent of our sins, we're commanded to confess our faith in the Lord Jesus Christ. You see, it's not enough for me just to have it in my heart and in my mind that I'm a believer, but I must have the courage to confess Jesus Christ before men, according to Matthew 10:32-33, Romans chapter 10, verses 9 and 10. And then as a confessing believer in Jesus Christ, as a penitent confessing believer, I'm to be baptized into Jesus Christ for the remission of my sins, according to Acts 2 and verse 38. So we have a responsibility to obey the gospel. But now once I have done that, and many of you that are watching right now have already been baptized into Christ, you've watched Getting to Know Your Bible and you responded to the gospel invitation, and you were had some servant of God to immerse you into Christ for the forgiveness of your sins. It's your duty to do that. It's your responsibility to do that. I don't really believe that a person has a right to reject Jesus. Oh, they can because they're free moral agents. But how can you reject the one who died to save you? In John 5 and 40, Jesus said, "And you would not come unto me that you might have life." But when we come to Jesus in humble obedience to the gospel, then we begin to live the Christian life. And good friends, we have some duties and responsibilities then, don't we? You see, life is filled with responsibility and duty. For example, we have the duty to love one another, to really love each other. In John 13, verse 34 and verse 35, Jesus said, "A new commandment I give unto you, that you love one another even as I have loved you. And by this shall all men know you're my disciples, if you have love one for another." The way that people know we're Christians is not because we've been baptized for the remission of our sins. It's not because we worship with the Church of Christ where they do not use mechanical instruments of music. It is not because we have the Lord's Supper every Sunday, and in fact we do, to commemorate the life, the death of Jesus on the cross. The way they know we're Christians is by what the attitude we have. By the love that we have one for another. Hebrews 13 and 1 says, "Let brotherly love continue. It should never cease." And then the next verse says, "Be not forgetful to entertain strangers, for thereby some have entertained angels unawares." Love and hospitality go together, do they not? And then in the book of 1 Peter chapter 2 and verse 17, Peter just makes this statement, "Love the brotherhood." Love the brotherhood. We are to love one another. We're to love all of those who are brothers and sisters in the Lord Jesus Christ. A failure to show love is a very dangerous thing. It is a damning thing. In 1 John 3:15, "Whosoever hateth his brother is a murderer." Now, that's pretty strong, isn't it? And then he says, "You know that no murderer has eternal life abiding in him." If I have hatred in my heart, that's tantamount to murder. It's tantamount to it's really the opposite of love, to have hate in my heart. And you cannot go to heaven with hate in your heart. 1 John 4 and verse 20 says, "If a man says that I love God, but then he hates his brother," John says that man is a liar. Because how can you love him whom you have not seen, that's God, if you cannot love him whom you have seen, that's your brother. And if there is anything that we need to be certain that we are doing as children of God, it's loving one another. It is said of early Christians that they stood out in society because of that. And it was said of them, see how they love one another. How they love one another. And so it is our duty to do that, our responsibility to love one another. And let me tell you the reason. We all have the same Father. We've all experienced the same birth, the new birth, being born of water and the Spirit. We all are in the same family. We wear the same name. We all have been redeemed by the same DNA, that is, by the blood of the Lord Jesus Christ. We have so much in common, and we are a family. And family should love one another. There's something wrong when people in a physical family are at odds with one another. There's something wrong when there's no love there. And so because we are children of God, that we ought to love one another. And there's such a shortage of love in our world today. And if there's anyone that ought to be setting the pace for love for people, it ought to be Christians. Those who claim to be Christians. There are people today that believe things about marriage that I don't believe. I don't believe. As a matter of fact, they believe and teach things about marriage that I believe are against God's law of marriage. How am I going to respond to people like that? Am I going to talk about how ugly they are and how mean they are and how wrong they are and how sinful they are? Well, I think we need to have an attitude of love toward these people. And to love them does not mean I condone what they're doing. To love them does not mean that I condone their sin. But I love them because, number one, they've been made in the image of God. And I love them, number two, because Jesus Christ died to save them. And God loves all people. That doesn't mean that God condones the sin of all people. He doesn't condone any sin. And one sin, even sexual sin, one sexual sin is just as bad as another sexual sin. Fornication is as bad as adultery. Adultery is as wrong as teaching the same-sex marriage concept. But we don't hate these people. Absolutely not. We're to have love one for another. Tell me, how will we ever reach the unbelieving world if they see in us an attitude of hate? We've got to show love. And that's not condoning their sin. It's loving the sinner, hating the sin. Because you see, even people in sin can be saved. Absolutely. In 1 Corinthians 6 and verse 9, Paul said, "Know ye not the unrighteous shall not inherit the kingdom of God." Now that's a pretty understandable statement, isn't it? When God says something, he says it in such a way you can know what God's talking about. The unrighteous are not going to go to heaven. And then he talks about certain ones that would fall under the category of being unrighteous. And he mentions sins like adultery and fornication and homosexuality and other sins. You see, the Bible refers to them as being sin. Somebody says, "I don't agree with you, Brother Lambert." No, you're not disagreeing with Brother Lambert. These verses from 1 Corinthians 6, verses 9 through 11, were written by men who were inspired of God. So it's not a matter of disagreeing with me. It's not a matter of saying that I'm wrong. You're taking issue with the Holy Spirit. That's pretty serious, folks. But let me continue. He says, such were, this is verse 11, and such were some of you. He's writing to a church at Corinth, and he said, there was a time some of you were guilty of these sins. There was a time some of you were guilty of fornication. Some of you were guilty of adultery. Some of you were guilty of homosexuality. But what about right now? But you're washed. Washed and cleansed in the blood of Jesus. You're sanctified. You're set apart. You are justified. And one man said, that means just as if I had never sinned. Yes, indeed, we're to love all people. Yes, indeed. People in sin. And one of the greatest ways that we will convince an unbelieving world is by not running away from our duty to love people, to love one another, and to love all men. It's our duty to do so. It is our duty to set a good example before people. That's not optional. That's my duty. That's my responsibility. 1 Timothy 4 and 12 says, be an example of the believers. And then he lists some categories where we're to be a good example. For example, be an example in word, in your conduct, in love, in spirit, in faith, in purity. You see, those are some areas where we are to be a good example. What kind of an example are you? Can you tell people you follow me because I'm following Jesus? Can you tell people, can you even tell your children, your grandchildren? Can you tell your friends at school? I want you to be like me because I'm trying to be like Jesus Christ. On a little girl's tombstone were these words, it was easier to be good when she was with us. Oh, what an example. And it is our duty to worship God. Without a doubt, it's our duty. God is a spirit, and they that worship Him must worship Him, must worship Him in spirit and in truth. And I think in the 50 plus years that I've been preaching, I've heard all kinds of excuses. People feel bad, that's why they can't come to worship God. Company comes in, I stayed up too late last night, I just don't really think you have to go. And they try to justify their absence from an opportunity to worship God in spirit and in truth on the Lord's day by offering all kinds of excuses, sort of like Jonah running away from God. If we could only envision the majesty and the glory of God, and what a privilege it is to be able to come together with saints on the Lord's Day to worship God, to bow down before Him and to praise Him and to worship Him. If we could get a vision like that in our minds and our hearts, I think it would motivate Christians all over the land to be in worship this next Lord's Day, don't you? Why don't you make it your business to be in worship? It's your duty. It's your responsibility. Yes, we have duties and responsibilities, and we cannot run away from them as did Jonah. I've already mentioned the fact that it's your responsibility, your duty to obey the gospel of Christ. And would you not do that as soon as you possibly can? Don't hesitate about that. Come to Christ, and He will save you. Believe on Him, repent of your sins, confess your faith, and be baptized. Let me give you an invitation to visit the Church of Christ right there in your own community. And I want to also encourage you to call for the Bible course. And until we meet again, May the Lord bless you and keep you, is my prayer.
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0: It's 83 degrees.
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3: Hello and welcome to Bible Roundtable, the program that's dedicated to the belief that the gospel is the power of God unto salvation, but it's also the book that gives us the answers that we need for issues that we face today, both in life and religion. My name's Brooks Boyd. I'm your moderator. And I have with me two sound and faithful gospel preachers. Both of them, incidentally, have never taped television programs before. This is the first time for them. Matthew Crowe from the Fairview Church of Christ in Gadsden, Alabama. Welcome to the program.
4: Thank you. I'm glad to be here.
3: Well, glad to have you. Looking forward to this. And Brother Ed Lee from Cedartown, Georgia. He's the preacher for the Cedartown Church of Christ. Welcome, Ed.
5: Thank you. Again, thank you for having me here today.
3: All right. Well, let's get underway. We have some good Bible minds, Bible students here, and that's what we need when we're addressing issues. The first question. It's very tempting today to dwell on things political in our teaching and in our preaching. What do you believe is the balanced approach to this matter? We talk about conservatives and liberals and this, that, and the other. How do you approach the idea of politics in your preaching, Brother Ed?
5: Well, I have run across this once or twice before, and you know, we like to wear our politics at times, and you know, a lot of people say, well, I'm Republican, I'm Democrat, and I generally respond to them, you know, well, I think we're Christians first. Mm-hmm. And, you know, that we moderate that to some degree. Now, we can't, in the pulpit, we don't want to convey necessarily our political beliefs, but we can certainly teach what Bible principles are, maybe such as abortion or right. things like that. So there needs to be a tremendous balance there, you know, because we're not Republican Christians or Democrat Christians or Green Christians. We're just Christians. Mm-hmm. And we're not a rebellious people either. And so that's kind of the way I look at those things. Okay. When people ask me about it and why don't I preach more from the pulpit about politics, because I don't think politics has a place there to that degree that some in our world would want to have.
3: Right, so. Right. Very good. That's a wise assessment of the situation. Matthew, anything that you'd like to add?
4: I feel the same way, basically. I think that on issues of morality, we are really obligated to speak on those in our society and nation. But as far as advocating a certain political stance on other issues, I don't think that it's very wise to do that because it's going to end up offending someone and causing unnecessary strife in the church. And, you know, peace is hard enough to keep sometimes as it is, you know. And so we don't want to just...
3: Speak for yourself.
4: Yeah. We don't want to ruffle feathers unnecessarily. But so I've encountered this myself in multiple congregations. And what I try to do is, if I get a sense there's an attitude of this one way or the other, or both ways, what I try to do is focus on preaching the kingdom of God and King Jesus and how mm-hmm. we're members of His kingdom. Our citizenship is in heaven, not on earth. And that the kingdoms of men are passing, so we should focus on the kingdom of God.
3: Very good, very good. You know, Proverbs 14:34 comes to mind as we're looking at this, as righteousness exalteth a nation, but mm-hmm. sin is a reproach to any people. And that should be, I think, our approach in in promoting Christianity in a political environment. That should be our assessment, what's right. And it probably enters into your prayer lives. It does mine.
4: Yes.
3: Praying for our country, not because we want America to win this, that, or the other, but because we want righteousness to win.
5: Exactly.
4: Right. Pray for our rulers, as Paul said in 1 Timothy 2, you know, that we may lead a quiet and peaceable life. I think we can pray for that, definitely.
5: Very good.
3: All right. Well, here's a real-life situation. Somebody asked me, what would you do? You are, say, going to a grocery store or to that well-known general store, and you pass a group of young people. These young people are talking, and as you get within earshot, you find that they are using all kinds of profane language, just constant streams of profanity. Now, you may not know these young people, may be people that you're not acquainted with at all, but as a Christian, as an American, as a man, what would you do in that situation if you know they're not just speaking among themselves, but there are other, say, children around that can hear those things that they're saying? Matthew, what would you do with that?
4: That's a tough situation. I thought one scenario that I imagine that is maybe just walking over to the group and speaking to them. Maybe trying to lighten the mood a little bit, because if they see me in my suit walking up to them, they might be a little, I don't know how they would respond to that, really.
3: Right. Yeah.
4: But maybe just talking to them and just explaining their families around here, their young children around, and be respectful of them. Or if I saw the children around, I might go to them instead and just, you know, explain right off these guys over here, you know, for this isn't the proper way to behave, and just overlook them and try to behave yourself well. Those are two scenarios that I thought I might try to do.
3: Okay.
4: It's easy just to walk right past it, you know, go in and get your groceries.
3: Yeah.
4: But I think it may make a good example if we say something about it.
3: Okay. All right.
5: Yeah. You know, with our society today, it's difficult to just walk up to a group and say something to them, because you don't know exactly what's going to happen. I had a situation one time. It wasn't with foul language, but it was about 2 o'clock in the morning, and our house was directly across from the church building, and so we had to park.

0: 15:1 says, a soft answer turneth away wrath. A football game, there were some folks behind us, some young people using vulgarity, and we had two young ladies from our congregation with us. And I just turned around and kind of looked at them and turned back around. They kept it up, and I just turned around and I says, folks, could you just kind of tone it down a bit? You know, we have a lot of families around here, and they're not used to those kinds of things. So if you do that, we'd appreciate it. And they were very nice. Said, oh, we're sorry, and do it. And I think a lot of it has to deal with how we approach some of these young people today.
1: Yeah. You know, there nothing else, no other information was given about this situation. You know, if there was some alcohol involved, probably Proverbs 26:4, answer not a fool according to his folly, because, you know, a lot of times it's the alcohol that's talking and not the person. The next verse, of course, in Proverbs 26 says, answer a fool according to his folly. Well, you have to carefully judge a situation, and you wouldn't want to put someone with you in a dangerous situation if you thought it might turn hostile. But those good responses. I like those answers. Those are good. Now, as we consider our place in the world as Christians and who we are, we've talked about, you know, interacting with people. When it comes to our thinking about the government, and Ed, I know you've had experience working in national defense, in a sense. Paul declared that the powers that be are ordained of God. Does that mean that God is responsible for the very individuals being in those positions of authority? And why or why not?
0: I guess you're looking at me first this time. All right. Well, you know, it was funny because we just had this question come up in Bible class this past Sunday. And there's certainly a variety of ideas, opinions, but it really boils down to what does the Bible teach us? And we know if we look at Romans 13 that God instituted authority. He instituted government. It's a God-ordained institution. Now, is God pleased with all government? I don't think so. Just as God ordained marriages, He's not pleased with all marriages. They become hostile and volatile, and they're not what God wants. Okay. We have the choice to put into power whom we want. And so we might make the mistake of putting the wrong person into office and suffer the consequences. God allows it to happen. He let it happen certainly with men like Pharaoh, and Nero and the Caesars, and all of those were placed in positions of power, just as Paul talked about in Romans 13 when he said, you know, to obey the laws, the government that's over you. Nero was in office at that time. And so how can Paul say, well, you know, we have to still obey the laws? Well, they're there for our protection and for our good. And as long as we're doing what's right, we don't have anything to fear, unless it's a very sinful government who would go after the Christian because of the principles that we stand for. Then it becomes a different situation. So that's, you know, again, that's kind of what I look at. We need to realize that God doesn't say, well, I'm going to put you in that position of office. Providential care, things may happen that way sometimes, and God allows it, but God doesn't say, okay, I'm going to put this person there just to make your life miserable.
1: Okay, well, I've wondered sometimes. Exactly what the situation is. Matthew, what's your view on that?
2: I think those were good words, actually. I think about Daniel 4, I think it's verse 32, where Nebuchadnezzar was driven from men, and he dwelled in the beast, dwelt with the beast of the field. And there's that phrase that the Lord, He rules in the kingdoms of men and gives it to whomsoever He will. And that can be a troubling verse sometimes, and this concept of free will and how far does that go and everything. I've always thought that God gives us the rulers we deserve, perhaps. Mm-hmm. You know, he fits the nation for that. Maybe, you know, with Babylon in that sense, He used them to chastise His people in Babylonian captivity. And I really can't know all of God's plans and wills for the future in that respect, aside from what He's revealed in the Scripture. But I agree with Ed. I think that

0: I don't think that God is like the puppeteer, so to speak, and everyone's doing exactly what he wants us to do, because we do have free will. And that's a difficult question, but I think in the end, God gives us the leaders we deserve, really.
1: Okay. All right.
2: To add to that, you mentioned the verse earlier sin can destroy a nation, but you know righteousness will exalt it. Mm-hmm. And we have, you know, if we lose our moral principles, our moral compass, as Matt said, we're going to find ourselves at times God allowing us to find ourselves falling. And in an oppressive government, whereas if we're following what God wants, and that was true for Israel all the way through, as long as they followed God, they were on the right track and God was with them. But as soon as they began idol worship, drifting away from God, God sent nations like Babylon to bring about the punishment. Now, in his care today, is that going to happen? I can't say. I don't know.
1: Okay. You mentioned Daniel, not just Daniel 4, where Nebuchadnezzar learned his lesson, but when in chapter 5, Belshazzar now sees the handwriting on the wall, and doesn't know what it means. And finally, you know, his mother says, you need to get Daniel in here. He can tell you. Mm-hmm. And one thing that Daniel reminds Belshazzar of in chapter 5 and verse 21 beginning, said he, speaking of Nebuchadnezzar, he was driven from the sons of men, and his heart was made like the beast, and his dwelling was with the wild asses, and they fed him with grass like oxen, and his body was wet with the dew of heaven, till he knew that the Most High God ruled in the kingdom of men, and that he appointeth over it whomsoever he will. Now, someone would take that and say, see, I told you God is responsible for Hitler being, you know, the Chancellor of Germany or whatever. Well, I wouldn't even argue that based on this. God chooses whom he wants for certain times and situations, yes. The kind of man, surely. But now, the thing that's, I guess, opposed to that thought, in verses 22 and 23, he addresses his comments to Belshazzar. And thou, his son, O Belshazzar, hast not humbled thine heart, though thou knewest all this. In other words, God rules in the affairs of men. God can take you out if you are not the kind of man you ought to be. And so, not necessarily the individual, but the place of authority. And we know that from Romans 13. You know, he beareth not the sword in vain. There needs to be civil authority to control wickedness on the earth. And as long as a man is doing that in a conscientious way, as Nebuchadnezzar did, you know, he did the will of God, Belshazzar should have, could have. Now, you know, the kingdom of Babylon could have continued to be that head of gold that he saw in chapter 2, could have just continued on till Christ came. But because men are flawed and men will not humble themselves. So wouldn't you say there's an indication there that a ruler that will not acknowledge God as the, I guess, our benefactor, the source of our blessings, and humble himself before God, that ruler or that government is not likely to stand.
2: Exactly. I agree with that totally, because, you know, we also look in the New Testament where the apostles tell us to pray for our leaders, pray for our nation, pray for our governments. And they were so, you know, the Roman government was one of the most sinful, and Paul says, you know, pray for them that we will have peace, that we can promote Christ. And so that goes back to that first question we had too, that we need to understand that government may not be the way we want it to be, but it's there for a reason. God instituted it. Let's pray that we'll have the peace to be able to do what God wants us to do.
1: Amen. All right. Very good. All right, we've got another question here that this has come up in some places recently, and I've heard preachers from the pulpit express their opinions about this, but is it really an insult to the death of Jesus to sing the words, there where the blood of the Lamb was spilt. Matthew, have you had run into that?
0: I've heard that. Actually, when I was in preaching school, one student brought this up in class. I'd never even thought of that before. I think the song is Grace Greater Than Our Sin, mm-hmm. I believe.
1: Right.
0: I thought about that. The word spilt, I suppose someone might think it's insulting because it's like accidental kind of thing,
1: right,
0: like,
1: yeah.
0: Oops, I spilled my coffee kind mm-hmm. of thing. But I really don't see that has to be the way we look at that verse, because his blood was shed for us. And I think obviously that's what the author of the song meant when he wrote that. And it's interesting because we're redeemed by his blood, 1 Peter 1:18 and 19. And I don't think that it is offensive, really, to his death at all, because the whole song is really about that. We have mm-hmm. God's grace expressed through the blood of Jesus.
1: Based on the context of the song, then,
0: right.
1: Not just the idea of Scripture, but that the author didn't mean to insult
0: the death
1: of Christ. Okay. Ed, what's your views on that?
2: Well, you know, I like to look at songs. I like, because Paul tells us in 1 Corinthians that we need to sing with the Spirit and sing with the understanding also. And as long as the song is scriptural, it does not go beyond or take away from what the Scriptures teach, then I think we can sing it. I've run into a couple of times this idea of spilt. As you say, it's sort of, to us, it gives us the connotation of accidental. If you look at the dictionary, the first definition doesn't give that. It says to pour out. It goes on in the next definition and says something accidental. So when we started thinking about this question, the word spilled is used two times in the Old Testament, two times in the New Testament, which I thought was interesting. The Hebrew word means to pour out, while the Greek renders the same, but it also says it is the same origin as the word shed in the Greek. Shed, however, is used some 52 times in both the Old Testament and the New Testament. Every time the word shed is used, or blood is mentioned, where it talks about either being spilt or shed, the word shed is used. Now, I realize there needs to be some poetic license in our singing. And this may be one of those cases where somebody's pulling something out of context. I'm not familiar with that particular song, but I have run across people in public prayer during the Lord's Supper saying spilt. And it may be the better part, you know, all things may be expedient, but not all things are lawful, as Paul says. The better thing might be just to say shed rather than spilt. I'm up until this point, I was kind of leaning towards it should be shed. But the more I looked at, studied it, it almost gives the same meaning, but in our vernacular, mm-hmm. Spilt gives the idea of accidental. So.
1: Okay. It would in other things, and I hasten to add, someone who has a problem with this and comes to you and says, that just gets all over me. I can't stand it when someone sings and says that the blood of the Lamb was spilt as if it were an accident. And to that person, I would say, well, then don't sing that song. And
0: right.
1: we'll tell the song leader, or, you know, the elders will say, on that verse, we're going to say shed. It doesn't rhyme, but we're
2: right,
1: going to
2: yeah.
1: say shed. That's one way to look at it. But we can also educate those folks and mm-hmm. perhaps change their view. But, you know, if they still have a conscience issue with it, then you should not violate your conscience, Romans 14.
0: Right, right.
1: You must do it
0: right.
1: in faith. But when you look at the English usage of that word spilt connected to blood. And I remember this vividly because it came up as an issue where I was one time, and it just so happened that it coincided with the anniversary of a World War II battle.
2: Mm.
1: And it says, and thousands of American soldiers, the blood of a thousand or thousands of American soldiers was spilt on this place. Well, now, did we just dishonor all those American soldiers that died in that war, in that
2: mm-hmm.
1: battle? Well, not at all. The idea of spilt relative to blood is someone did it aggressively, someone did it in a murderous fashion.
0: Mm-hmm.
1: Well, that would adequately and accurately apply to what happened to Jesus.
0: Absolutely.
1: He didn't spill his own blood. It was spilt by someone else. And so
2: there's another thought as you were mentioning that I remembered looking at. The Greek also goes into the idea that spilt carries with it the idea of voluntarily giving also, as a kind of a side note. Okay. And of course, that's what Jesus did. He voluntarily gave himself and shed that blood. Right. The more I looked at it, the more I don't have a problem with either word being used myself. Uh-huh. So
1: that's good. All right. Well, we don't want to be so open-minded that our brains fall out, but we do want to be willing to reconsider things.
0: Right.
1: And as I think some of these things, if we have it as an opinion and we voice it publicly, a lot of times we're going to prejudice the mind of someone else who hasn't really thought about it. We just bring this out and we talk about how disgraceful, disrespectful it is, and go back and think about it, might not say that next time.
2: Right. So. Well, a lot of things like that happen where somebody hears something new for the first time and it brings up a little red flag or rings a bell, and they say, you know, I don't really, it's like talking, and this might open up a can of worms, but that Christ's body was broken, you know, when we think about the cross.
1: Yeah, right.
2: People said, no, it wasn't broken, it never was broken, but in the vernacular, in the context, not necessarily a broken, but as in bones, but in other ways. Mm-hmm. So it's how often we hear something before we begin to want to study it for ourselves. And I go back again, writers of songs are trying to do the rhyming, as you said, and sometimes you got to give them some poetic license somewhere along the way.
1: Right.
2: As long as it doesn't contradict the scriptures.
1: Right. I wonder if this would have been an issue if some preacher hadn't said it, you know.
2: Yeah.
1: I don't know. Shame on us, I guess. But, all right. Well, let's get one more thought in here. What is the application of the words of the formerly blind man in John chapter 9, verse 31? Now we know that God heareth not sinners. Ed, what's your thoughts on that?
2: Oh, you're going to put me first up.
1: Yes,
2: all right,
1: sir.
2: Thanks. Appreciate that.
1: The wise head.
2: so many, you take something out of context and you don't completely understand what's being said. If you go back to verse 24 of John 9, the scriptures tell us there, let me get over to the right page, then again called they the man that was blind and said unto him, give God the praise, we know that this man is a sinner. Mm-hmm. Talking about Jesus. Well,
1: right.
2: How did they know? It was their own subjection, their own ideas of that. But we get an answer, a response in verse 31 that you just cited. Now we know that God heareth not sinners, but if any man be a worshiper of God and doeth his will, he heareth him. Well, Jesus, they were upset because Jesus had healed this blind man, and they were trying to discredit him and just blatantly saying he's a sinner, implying the idea that you know, only God can do these things. But Jesus, with God's authority, was able to do these things. The Jews knew from places like Isaiah 59 and verses 1 and 2 that God doesn't hear the prayers of the sinner. So they're automatically trying to push aside or discredit what Jesus has done and make him into a sinner. But when you go to John 3 in verse 2, Nicodemus said, you are from God.
1: Amen.
2: Automatically. And so it's just this idea, I think, again, and maybe Matt will expound on it some more, is that Jesus was giving God the praise for what he had done, saying it was the power from him, but the Pharisees, the Sadducees, the scribes were all trying to discredit him by making him into a sinner.
1: Okay. All right. Matt, you got a minute and a half.
0: All right. I think that Ed said just right what was going on there in John 9 was all throughout the Gospel of John, they're trying to pin Jesus on certain things he's done, breaking their Sabbath traditions, not the Sabbath law itself, but their traditions, really. And they thought he was a sinner because he didn't do those things.
2: Right.
0: Well, no, if he can do all these great deeds, well, he's apparently from God. Mm-hmm. So I think that's it. In context, that's exactly what it's saying there. We've got to be careful, though, because God doesn't hear sinners. Well, I think a better verse to go to is Psalm 66, 18, where if I regard iniquity in my heart, the Lord will not hear me.
1: Right.
0: And I think in applying that to our situation, if I love sin more than I love God, then I'm not going to have my prayers heard from God.
1: All right.
0: So,
1: very good. Okay. Well, you know, these are great thoughts and certainly biblical. And anytime we have an issue raised, we need to look at it in the context of Scripture. And that's where we're going to find the answer to all of our questions that there are answers for. Not all of them may have answers, but we need to turn to the Bible. Well, I appreciate you, brethren, being with me today and hope that these things have been helpful to other folks. But I know that it helps us sometimes to talk about the things we face and just kind of give ourselves a check from the neck up, you know, to see if we're thinking right.
2: Yeah.
1: Thank you, brethren.
2: Thank you.
0: Thank you.

And the son came to himself and said, I'll arise and go to my father, and I'll say to him, Father, I've sinned against heaven and in thy sight. I'm not worthy to be called your son any longer, so make me a hired servant. And he arose and came to his father. But the father said to his servants, Bring forth quickly the best robe and put it on him, and put a ring on his hands and shoes on his feet, and bring that fatted calf and kill it, and let us eat and make merry. For this my son was dead, and he's alive again. He was lost and is found.

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I don't know.

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0: It's 81 degrees.
2: We do have another caller on the line. We have William from Texas. William?
3: Should we consider Hades and Earth to be one in the same place?
4: So could the point be made?
5: What does verses 17 and 18 mean?
4: John the Baptist?
6: Not Christian.
2: Great question. Hello and welcome again to GBN Live. I'm Mike Hickson, and with me tonight we have Brother Paul Sain. Brother Paul is no stranger to the program. Glad to have you tonight.
7: It's great to be here, Mike. It's an honor to be a part of this great work.
2: Well, we're glad to have you and appreciate all your great work. We also have with us Brother Andy Kaiser. Brother Andy does a great job in Alabama preaching and teaching the gospel, longtime gospel preacher, and we're so thankful that you're with us tonight.
8: I'm glad to be with you. Thank you very much.
2: Tonight we're going to be talking about the providence of God. Last week we spent some time and talked about miracles. Tonight we want to look at the providence of God, and obviously it is an Old and New Testament subject, even though the term providence is not necessarily found in the Scriptures per se. So maybe what we ought to do by way of introduction is to define the word providence. Andy, if you would, maybe talk a minute or two about providence from a biblical perspective.
8: Back in the 1960s, a man by the name of W.F. Tillett gave what I think is a very good definition of providence. He said providence relates to, or is a reference to, the preservation, care, and government which God exercises over all the things He created in order that they may accomplish the ends for which they were created. I think that's a really good definition of providence as we see it in the Bible. And to add to that, something that Brother David Lipscomb said quite a while ago as well, he said, quote, "God's laws define the channels through which the providence flows, that man, by placing himself in these channels, may receive his providential blessings." And I think those are really good references to providence, or give us a really good idea of God's working as He does even now. And Jesus said, "My Father works until now, and I work," in John chapter 5. So God is working, and the providence of God is how He is working behind the scenes to bring about His will and bring those who are following His will to glory.
2: Absolutely. You know, when we talk about the providence of God and the fact that it is a biblical subject, and there are obviously many, many examples of God working providentially, by way of, I guess, definition, there is general providence.